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Tune in and be blessed by these wonderful lessons done in both English and Creole. 2 Timothy 2:15 says, "Study to show thyself approved unto God, a workman that needeth not be ashamed, rightly dividing the word of truth."

0: The soldier of Christ must meet many forms of temptation and resist and overcome them. The fiercer the conflict, the greater the supply of grace to meet the need of the soul. The true Christian will understand what it means to pass through severe conflicts and trying experiences. But he will steadily increase in the grace of Christ to meet successfully the enemy of the soul. The darkness will press upon his soul at times, but the true light will shine. The bright beams of the Sun of Righteousness will dispel the gloom, and through the grace of Christ, he will be enabled to be a faithful witness of the things which he has heard from the inspired messenger of God. By thus communicating truth to others, the worker for Christ obtains a clearer view of the abundant provisions made for all, of the sufficiency of the grace of Christ for every time of conflict, sorrow, and trial. Through the mysterious plan of redemption, grace has been provided so that the imperfect work of the human agent may be accepted in the name of Jesus, our advocate. Man has little power and can accomplish but a small work at his very best. God is omnipotent, and at every point where we need divine help and seek for it in sincerity, it will be given. God has pledged his word that his grace will be sufficient for you in your greatest necessity, in your sorest distress. Christ will be to you a present help if you will appropriate his grace. This excerpt is from the book God's Amazing Grace, page 260. Let us pray. Father in heaven, in the name of Jesus, we come to you requesting your blessing upon us as we engage in the study of your word. Please bring us under your control, and may the study of your word strengthen our bond with you and enrich our lives, filling our hearts with hope. We pray in the name of Jesus. Amen. Our key text is 2 Corinthians chapter 13, verse 14, the grace of the Lord Jesus Christ, and the love of God, and the fellowship of the Holy Spirit be with you all. The grace of the Lord Jesus Christ, and the love of God, and the fellowship of the Holy Spirit be with you all. This is our key text from the English Standard Version of the Bible, 2 Corinthians 13, verse 14, the grace of the Lord Jesus Christ, and the love of God, and the fellowship of the Holy Spirit be with you all. It is interesting that this understanding of the grace of God is so foundational for the Apostle Paul. Thinking about it, it is very prominent in his writings, but it is generally embraced by every writer in the New Testament. The Apostle John, in his Gospel, makes it plain that the law came through Moses, but grace and truth came through the Messiah. The grace of God who brings salvation has appeared. Grace is personified. Grace finds its ultimate expression in the person of the Messiah. We'll come back to that. But it is in place to observe that this letter that we are considering, 2 Corinthians, begins with emphasis on the grace of Jesus and ends with a similar emphasis. Verse 2 of chapter 1 says, "Grace to you and peace from God our Father and the Lord Jesus Christ." And then we come to our key text at the conclusion of the letter. "The grace of the Lord Jesus Christ and the love of God and the fellowship of the Holy Spirit be with you all." One of the most significant references to the grace revealed in Christ is chapter 8, verse 9 of this second letter. "For you know the grace of our Lord Jesus Christ, that though he was rich, yet for your sakes he became poor, that you, through his poverty, might become rich." The grace of our Lord Jesus Christ. Generally speaking, we can think of grace as the dispensation of unmerited favor. You cannot earn grace. Since you cannot earn it, you cannot demand it. Since you cannot earn it, and you cannot demand it, then the question needs to be considered. In the dispensation of grace, is God under any obligation? It is plainly stated, you are saved by grace through faith, and that not of yourself. It is a gift from God. The reference in 2 Corinthians 8:9 to the grace of God, the grace of our Lord Jesus Christ, is very significant. What's highlighted there is him giving up just about everything that made life meaningful for him as God. He emptied himself, living among us as a human being, as one of us, is by itself unthinkable. But he did so for the accomplishment, the realization of a particular objective. He would defeat the devil. The devil was hoping that he could destroy the human race. God intervened. Yes, our first parents transgressed. Yes, they had been cautioned by God. Yes, they had been made acquainted with what the consequences would be if they stepped out of that covenantal relationship with God. But that's where grace comes in. That day in Eden, at the time of the evening breeze, in the cool of the day, they heard the sound of the Lord coming in their direction. They tried to hide because they feared for the worst. But God came to them in love communicating glad tidings of great joy, giving them hope. No wonder the prophet would ask the question, who is a God like you? A God who pardons iniquity and forgives our transgressions. The grace of God is unmerited, unearned favor from God, lavished upon us, human beings. Sin separates, but it is when our first parents, having sinned, realized that they had separated themselves from God and from life. They were panicking. God came to them. God gave them hope. Among the provisions that generated hope within them was the promise of the presence of God. Born with a sinful nature and existing as sinners, no one of us has any adequate understanding of what it is like to be in the immediate presence of God. Yes, we read, in his presence is fullness of joy, pleasures that last forever. But even these statements, although they sound simple, are very difficult to unravel and to grasp. God's intention for human beings is that we should find ourselves experiencing that level of fulfillment. God did not speak human beings into existence. He brought human beings into existence one personal being at a time. God designed us so that our primary relationship would be that personal relationship with God. So when God formed the first human being, he bonded with the man one-on-one. When he had taken that bonding with the man to a place that he considered satisfactory, he placed the man in a coma, brought the woman into existence, and bonded similarly with her, personally bonding with her. And when that bonding was in place, then he took the man out of the coma, presented the woman to him, united them through marriage, and that's the part we often miss. He brought them into his space, in his personal time. The first complete day of their lives was spent in the divine presence of God. It was the seventh day of the week. God designed it so that the seventh day of every week would be a renewal, a re-commemoration of that original celebration. In one sense, we would be flashing back, remembering, but very significantly, we would be experiencing a strengthening of our personal bond with God in real time. The devil thought that now that human beings had embraced sin, had become separated from God, had placed themselves under his authority and lordship, that essentially it was over for the human race. Now we are positioned to understand the expression, the grace of God that brings salvation. That day in Eden, when instead of executing the sentence of eternal extinction, he gave them a hope and a reason for living. That was the grace of God appearing to them. Thousands of years afterwards, John the Baptizer, inspired by God, would point to a man named Jesus and exclaim, "Behold, the Lamb of God who takes away the sin of the world." That was the grace of God appearing, presenting himself as one of us in order to represent all of us, in order to incorporate all who accept the salvation that he is providing into a special relationship. A special relationship that Jesus referred to when he said, "I in them and you in me, that they may be one in us." Jesus, the grace of God that brings salvation, became one flesh with us in order that we may become one spirit with him. Having defeated the usurper through the events of Calvary, Jesus would ask the Father to send the Holy Spirit on the authority of what he has already accomplished to take up residence within each believer in order that through the Holy Spirit, he, the Messiah, would dwell within each believer. The Apostle Paul understood this. That's why he said, "Christ lives in me, and the life which I now live in the flesh, I live by the grace of the Son of God." The grace of Jesus is very prominent in the writings of the Apostle Paul. In Romans 5:15, he speaks about the free gift by the grace of Jesus Christ, which abounded for many. According to verse 17, those who receive this abundance of grace will reign in life through Jesus. No wonder the epistle of Paul to the Romans begins by making grace prominent and ends in the same manner. Romans 1:7, "Grace to you and peace from God our Father and the Lord Jesus Christ." And chapter 16, verse 20, "The grace of our Lord Jesus be with you." We find the same pattern in 1 Corinthians, in Galatians, in Philippians, and we are now considering it in 2 Corinthians. Grace is the goodness of God which we do not deserve and cannot earn, but without which we cannot exist. And we see the love of God, the love of the Father, fully manifested in this transaction for our salvation. "God so loved the world," Jesus said, "that he gave the Messiah as a gift to the human race." Anticipating his advent, the prophet Isaiah declared, "Unto us a son is given. We need to understand, know, and appreciate this gift. Who is Jesus, the Creator, the active agent in the creation of the entire universe? He is God. In Him, life, original, unborrowed, underived, is resident. He became human in order to replace the Adam who failed and become the head of the human race, so that as in Adam, all die, in Christ, all who believe in Him will live forever. But don't miss the upgrade. That's why Jesus said, you must be born again. The Holy Spirit makes this real. And when you are born again of incorruptible parentage, the resurrected Messiah, the prototype of the new humanity, being your father, He lives His life in you. That's what He said to the disciples. I go to prepare a place for you. I will come again and receive you to myself, that where I am, with me, you will be forever. It's the same principle articulated by the Apostle Paul. The Lord Himself will descend from heaven with a shout, with the voice of the archangel, with the trumpet call of God. There will be that resurrection and transformation. And so we shall ever be with the Lord. What rejoicing in His presence, being bonded with Him in this bond, which is as real as anything you can imagine. We will also be one with the Father in Christ, in God. God is love. The presence of Jesus existing in heaven as the prototype of the new humanity is an unsurpassing demonstration of the reality of God's love. While we were yet sinners, Christ died for us. In Christ, God was reconciling the world unto Himself. In Ephesians 5 and a few other places, God uses the reality of marriage to give us an understanding of the reality of our relationship with Him. He also, in the Scriptures, invites us to consider the relational bond that exists between parents and children to help us grasp the reality of the relationship with Him. Through nature, God seeks to communicate that understanding. The heavens declare the grandeur of God. They reveal His majesty and the devotion that finds its expression as His paternity. Through the prophet Isaiah, the word of God to us is, difficult though it may be, a mother may forget the child nursing at her breast, the child she gave birth to. But I, God says, will never forget you. From her book, Steps to Christ, page 10, Ellen White wrote, God is love is written upon every opening bud, upon every spire of springing grass. The lovely birds making the air vocal with their happy songs. The delicately tinted flowers in their perfection perfuming the air. The lofty trees of the forest with their rich foliage of living green all testify to the tender fatherly care of our God and to his desire to make his children happy. Concluding this second letter to the believers in Corinth, the apostle wrote, grace to you through our Lord, the Lord Jesus Christ. The grace of the Lord Jesus Christ and the love of God and the fellowship of the Holy Spirit be with you all. Why did he find it necessary to give expression to that deep-seated desire for our well-being, for the well-being of believers, incorporating the entire Godhead? Because in him we live and have our very existence. Moses, the man of God, breaking forth in poetry, ascribing praise to God, declares, God, you have been our dwelling place throughout our generations, before the mountains were formed, before you generated the world, even from everlasting, you are God. Our dwelling place is in that relationship, the relationship of the Father, the Son, the Holy Spirit. We need to emphasize the fact that the Son, our Savior, the Messiah, did not always exist as the Son. He is not the Son of the Father in the sense that biologically, sons are the offspring of their fathers in the human race. Metaphorically, we read that when Abraham paid tithes to Melchizedek, Aaron was yet in his loins. But in reference to the Messiah, we are told that he came from the bosom of the Father. This is so because, as we read in the Gospel according to John chapter 1, he existed as God and was God. He was equal with God because he was God. So for the redemption of the human race, God did not select a created being or allow a created being to step in there and be the one through whom humanity is rescued. In the gift of Jesus, God gave himself. When we understand this, then we position ourselves to understand that through the Messiah, sinful human beings are being reconciled to God. As soon as they had sinned, our first parents were doing all in their power to stay away from God. When Cain chose to embrace sin, he went as far away from the presence of God as he could have gone. That's how it is with everyone in whom a sinful nature is resident. And we all have sinned. But that's why we see evidence of the love of God. God has been pursuing us. Where are you? I'm here to rescue you. Trust me. Believe in me. I will make all things new. God has been making good on that promise. If anyone is in Christ, he is a new creation. Each new creation will find its real intended expression at the second coming. In between then and now, the justified shall live by faith. We believe, we trust, we hope. The apostle began his conclusion to this letter, 2 Corinthians, with the words, "Finally, brethren, rejoice, be made complete, be comforted, be like-minded, live in peace, and the God of love and peace will be with you." When we are bonded in this special relationship, made possible by the love of God as evidence of his grace at work among us, we can rejoice. We can strive for that full restoration that is possible through Christ. We can encourage each other. We can be all of one mind, and we can live in peace because we have been reconciled to God through the Messiah, Jesus our Savior. Father in heaven, we give thanks to you for your precious word. May we each embrace this blessed assurance and live in hope, embracing that joyful expectation according to your promise that we will be resident in your presence, inseparable from you throughout eternity. Please make this real for each of us. We pray in the name of Jesus.
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1: Teaching has a tongue, has a revelation, has an interpretation. And then it starts, let all things be done for edification. Mm-hmm. That's the one. Let's go to the other book in verse 40. 1 Corinthians 14, verse 40. Let all things be done decently and in order. Mm-hmm. The whole of 1 Corinthians chapter 14 is about, that is verse 26 to verse 40, is about order. Look at verse, let's start with verse 28. It continues. Talking about interpreting, if somebody speaks in a tongue, about an interpreter. But if there be no interpreter, notice, let him keep silent in the church. That's definitely speaking about a man. Mm-hmm. Let him speak to himself and to God. So if there's somebody speaking in an unknown tongue and they have no interpreter, let him, whether male nor female, that's not a gender-specific terminology there, as the Bible often uses the word him, but anybody could have that opportunity, because the Bible says in Acts chapter 2, verse 17, I will pour out my spirit on all flesh. Your sons and your daughters shall prophesy. So that gift of prophecy was available in the New Testament church, surely in the church of Corinth. And the Bible says in 1 Corinthians chapter 11, verse 5, every woman who prays or prophesies with her head uncovered dishonors her husband. It's not prohibiting her from prophesying. It's simply saying when you do it, make sure that you're covered. And the husband, twofold, her husband literally, and Christ is the head of her covering. And so let's go on further. Look at the next verse, verse 30. This is talking about in 1 Corinthians chapter 14, verse 30. But if anything is revealed to another who sits by, no longer gender specific, let the first keep silent. Notice how silence, silence, silence. They're talking about order in the service. And now this is very interesting. I actually studied this one many years ago, verse 34. Let your women keep silent in the church, for they are not permitted to speak, but if they are to be submissive, as the law also says. In other words, when you study this, the Jewish church was organized in such a way, the women and the men sat apart. If the rabbi was speaking and he says something that did not understand, let's just say the men are downstairs, the women are in the balcony, or they're on the other side of the curtain. My wife would say, John, what did he say? Right away, the order of the service is broken. Mm-hmm. Paul was supporting order, not prohibiting anyone to speak. So this is not about muffling Christians and say, only men have the right to speak. Mm-mm. This is simply about order in the Christian church.
2: Amen. Wow. So women are allowed to speak.
3: Yeah, well, praise the Bible. Lord.
2: Amen. Shelley Quinn.
1: Shelley, I'll let you. Woman, thou art loose.
2: Amen. Jill, we have Jill Marconi.
1: Jill's a
2: Shelley,
1: powerful speaker.
2: Wonderful.
1: Shelley's
2: powerful.
1: A powerful. God's got a place for Shelley, and she's,
2: amen,
1: she does it very well.
2: Praise, we have
1: God.
2: Miriam, Anna,
1: oh, so
2: Deborah.
1: Many. The list goes on and on.
2: Yes.
1: Go, honey.
2: Darrell, here's your question. Where is God's throne in the heavenly sanctuary? This is Barry, all the way in South Korea.
4: Barry, thank you for your question. And one of the most fascinating things about God's throne is that the Bible does not describe it as a stationary chair always remaining in the same place forever. Instead, it's pictured as a somewhat of a chariot throne capable of movement. Ezekiel 1 describes it as having wheels within wheels. And Daniel chapter 7, verse 9 says that the throne was like a fiery flame, mm-hmm, with wheels of burning fire. So rather than thinking of God's throne as stuck in one place, scripture shows that it can move to different places in heaven as God sees fit. And so that means that instead of asking where the throne is at all times, it is better to ask where the throne has been seen at different times within the context of the heavenly sanctuary. And one of the clearest examples is found in Revelation chapters 4 and 5. Mm-hmm. John is shown a throne room scene filled with sanctuary imagery. And he records in Revelation chapter 4, verse 2, that immediately I was in the Spirit, and behold, a throne set in heaven, and one sat on the throne. Mm-hmm. And then a few verses later in verse 5, it says that from the throne proceeded lightnings, thunderings, and voices. And note this, it says seven lamps of fire were burning before or in front of the throne, which are the seven spirits of God. So here's the key detail. Before or in front of the throne were seven burning lamps of fire. Then, in Revelation chapter 5, verse 8, the 24 elders fall down before the throne, holding golden bowls full of incense, which are the prayers of the saints. So both of these elements, the lamps of fire and the incense, were connected to the holy place of the earthly sanctuary, which was patterned after heavenly things. So the golden lampstand provided seven flames, and the golden altar held incense representing the prayers of God's people. So John is not inventing new imagery. He is pointing us back to the sanctuary to show us that at this moment in history, in the confines of Revelation 4 and 5, God's throne is functioning in connection with the holy place of the heavenly sanctuary. So there's also a strong hint about the throne's position, because in the earthly tabernacle, the lampstand was on the south side of the holy place, and the table of showbread stood on the north side of the holy place. So since John says that the lamps were burning in front of the throne, it suggests that the throne itself had potential of being in the place

0: once a year on the Day of Atonement, the Day of Judgment. Likewise, Daniel 7 also places God's throne in the most holy place when the court or the judgment was seated and the books were opened. So the picture comes together like this. In Revelation chapter 4 and 5, God's throne is seen in the holy place where Christ began his ministry in heaven after his ascension. Later in Revelation 11 and Daniel chapter 7, his throne is revealed in the most holy place in connection with judgment. The larger truth is that God's throne is not bound to one single location. Mm-hmm. It moves according to his will and the unfolding of the plan of redemption. So wherever his throne is revealed, in the holy place or the most holy place, he is carrying forward his work of saving his people for eternity.
1: Amen.
2: Amen. Amen. Thank you so much for that. Wonderful. What a mighty God we serve.
1: Amen.
2: Amen. Shelley, you're going to take a little more time on this question. This is interesting. I had a dream where the Spirit asked me, why don't you give God a chance? How do I give God a chance? This is from Donna in Georgia.
1: Donna, the fact that you reached out to me personally to answer this is very significant to me. It sounds like God is reaching out personally to you through that dream. When the still small voice of the Lord says, why don't you give God a chance? What he is inviting you to do is to trust God with your heart, to open your heart and receive God's love. Mm-hmm. He wants you to trust him with every part of your life. Mm-hmm. Giving God a chance is to give him access to your life.
2: Yes.
1: And, you know, we do this. We use the word surrender. And some people, you know, men think surrender is, oh, I give up. And women, oh, I'm going to be controlled. But surrender means that you're yielding to God, that you're going to let God lead and you follow. You know, I mentioned earlier when God said in Jeremiah 29, 11 through 13, I know the plans I have for you. Donna, he's speaking to you. Mm-hmm. Plans to prosper you, to give you a hope and a future. And I just want to say this. God's plan for your life, God's plan for my life is better than the one we're living.
2: Amen.
1: You know, it is. God has the best plan for you. And I know I'm still, you know, getting into the rhythm of his plan. Mm. But the scripture goes on in Jeremiah 29 in verse 12. It says, then, what do you mean then? When? When you recognize God has a plan for your life, then you will call upon me and come and pray to me, and I will listen to you, and you will seek me and find me when you seek me with all of your heart. I'm going to give you, I wished I had more time for this, 4 minutes is not enough, but 5 quick steps. Please write these down. To give God a chance, first pray.
2: Amen.
1: Just open your heart and talk to him honestly.
2: Yes.
1: Tell him about your fears, your disappointments, your doubts, your hopes. 2, ask to be filled with the Holy Spirit. Mm. You know, Jesus said in Luke 11 and verse 9, it's not just a one-time deal. He says, ask and keep on asking, seek and keep on seeking, knock and keep on knocking. And then he says in verse 13, how much more will the Heavenly Father give the Holy Spirit to those who ask and keep on asking? We're leaky vessels. We need to ask again.
2: Absolutely.
1: But the thing that I want you to do, the reason I want you to pray and ask is because these are spiritual words, spiritually discerned. You can't understand Christ's message, nor do you have the power to walk in obedience without the Holy Spirit. Mm-hmm. So the third step is yield. That's what we say when we say surrender. It means yield your will by saying, Lord, I'm willing to do your will. Or maybe, Lord, I'm willing to be made willing to do your will. Lead me. And pray this scripture, Psalm 143, verse 10. David says, teach me to do your will, for you are my God. Your spirit is good. Lead me in the land of uprightness. And then Here's the fourth step.

0: Spend time daily with God in His Word. Romans 10:17 says, faith comes by hearing, hearing by the Word of God. Ask the Holy Spirit to make it personal to you. Five is to obey the truth that you learn. Jesus said in John 14:15, if you love me, keep my commandments. So even small steps of obedience, obedience is the pathway to blessings of God. And what God is asking, Donna, is He wants your heart. He wants you to love Him in return and give Him a chance to prove Himself faithful. Let me tell you something. This is not a one-time act. It's a daily choice that we just say, Lord, I'm willing to give you a chance. Oh, Father, fill me with your Holy Spirit. Give me the power to walk in obedience. Explain your word to me. Show me the plan that you have for my life. And Donna, I promise you, it's a good one.
1: It's a good one. Oh, Shelley, that was beautiful. He wants to give us life and give it to us more abundantly. Thank you so much. Well, we're going to take a short break and we will be right back.
2: Hello, I'm Yvonne Shelton, and I'm looking forward to meeting many of you at our 3ABN rally in Sandpoint, Idaho on Saturday, October 10th. Danny and I will be joining Greg and Jill Morricone, Pastor Ryan and Anissa Johnson, and Tim Parton for a special time of worship and praise at the Sandpoint Seventh-day Adventist Church at 2235 Pine Street. We will have Sabbath school at 9:30 a.m., a divine worship service at 10:45, followed by a wonderful fellowship lunch. 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You may also email them at office@sandpointadventist.org or visit 3abn.tv/news for all the details. 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
0: When I first moved to the country, I gave my little Yorkies a chance to learn their boundaries, but to no avail. They continued to frisk across the fields chasing critters, and after narrowly escaping an encounter with a vicious neighboring dog, I resorted to hitching up my teams on leashes for their outdoor activities. One night, very late, they whined to go outside, so I bundled up to greet the cold and stepped out into the crisp night air, and looking toward the heavens, my attention riveted on the sky. My heart filled with awe. It was a moonless night, and thousands of stars were visible. They looked like diamonds displayed on a bolt of black velvet. I began to pray Philippians 2:15, 16 out loud, saying, I thank you, Father, that you caused me to shine like a star in the universe as I hold forth your word of life. Suddenly a thought struck me, and I said, Father, is this similar to what you see when you look down from heaven, a world of darkness dotted with thousands of shining saints? Are some of us like the bigger stars holding forth more light? Are many of us like the dimmer stars because we share so little of your truths with others? Let's pray God helps us to be bright, shining stars, holding out His light to show others how to walk the walk.
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1: Welcome back. We have a few closing thoughts from these wonderful panelists here. So let's
4: Ladies
1: start.
4: First.
1: Okay, Shelley. Let's start with Shelley.
0: Okay, well, I want to speak not only to Donna. It's precious that the Lord is reaching out to you personally, but to all.
1: Yeah.
0: God wants all to be saved and come to a knowledge of the Lord and Savior Jesus Christ. Give God a chance, saying, Lord, help me trust you. Prove yourself to me. He will.
1: Amen.
5: Amen.
1: Darrell.
5: And as we consider, again, what will be remembered from this world in the new earth, we can rejoice that Hebrews chapter 8, verse 12 says, "For I will forgive their wickedness and will remember their sins no more."
0: Amen.
1: Beautiful. Amen.
4: And since I'm a man, I'll just kind of add more icing on the issue about women speaking at church. The Bible does not prevent women at all from speaking. Once again, Acts 2 verse 17, the Lord is pouring out his spirit on all flesh, and women better say something. Mm. Let the redeemed of the Lord say so. Mm-hmm. You find in the Old Testament, you find in the book of Acts chapter 18, Priscilla along with Aquila explains the gospel more accurately to Apollos. Her active teachings is a role that the Bible affirms. Also, Titus told the older women to instruct the younger women in the sanctuary. And Paul talks about Phoebe in the role of, and Priscilla's the co-worker. There's Old Testament, there's Miriam the prophetess, Deborah, Huldah the prophetess. So the Bible's not taking away that gift from women at all.
1: No.
4: You know, everybody's needed, and the gospel commission of Matthew 28 is to everyone to go therefore and teach that Jesus is coming again.
5: Amen.
1: Beautiful. Thank you, panelists. Wonderful. I hope you were blessed. I was blessed. In Psalm 119, verse 11, your word I have hidden in my heart that I might not sin against thee. Have a blessed day in Jesus.
4: Amen.

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0: Belford Hernandez and Trust His Heart. Cathedrals before that, Since Jesus Came Into My Heart. And from Reggie and Lady Love Smith, He Touched Me. Coming up next, a song by Melody Shelton on Musical Meditations. Here's something from Galatians. But far be it from me to glory, except in the cross of our Lord Jesus Christ, by which the world has been crucified to me and I to the world. For neither circumcision counts for anything, nor uncircumcision, but a new creation. Peace and mercy be upon all who walk by this rule, upon the Israel of God. So, we shouldn't really glory in much of anything, right? Except the cross of Jesus Christ. That's what we can pay attention to. That's what we can say is great and glorious and so forth. But certainly not anything about ourselves individually, not how great we are, how well we do something, etc., etc. We should send all of our accolades back to the Lord anyway, who gave us those gifts, right? Anyway, this is Galatians 6, verses 14 through 16 on Musical Meditations.
1: 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Your seat is waiting.
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2: The eternal flames relentlessly continue to torture you. How can a God of love be so cruel? It's a fair question, don't you agree? How can a God of love be so cruel? Most Christians teach there is a real place called hell, and it is in business right now, with millions of inhabitants being tortured and no way out through all eternity. Do you have a loved one who did not accept Jesus before they died? Are they burning right now in the lake of fire? No. No one is burning in hell as we speak. Of course, Scripture supports that claim.
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1: We're happy to let you know that we'll be in Sandpoint, Idaho on Saturday, October 10th for a special 3ABN rally to share what the Lord is doing through this ministry. 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
0: In a couple of songs, I've got the Musical Meditations Bible Quiz. An interesting question today. Maybe you know the answer off the top of your head. You may have to search for it. We'll find out in just a little while on the Bible Quiz.

You want to play the Bible quiz right now? Okay, let's do it. Who said this? If you're the Son of God, change this stone into a loaf of bread. If you are the Son of God, change this stone into a loaf of bread. I want to know who said that. You'll have till the end of this song to find the answer if you don't know it already.

0: From Jennifer LaMountain, You Thought of Us, Trent DeLong, My Jesus, I Love Thee, and Melody Shelton, The Less Traveled Road. Those were the last three songs on Musical Meditations. And a few minutes ago, I asked this question in the Bible quiz. Who said this? If you are the Son of God, change this stone into a loaf of bread. That would have been Satan. And you can read that in Luke 4:3. And so I guess I could follow up with another question. How did Jesus respond to him? Did he zap him on the spot? Did he make the loaf of bread out of a stone? Actually, what Jesus did was he quoted scripture to him. He didn't debate. He didn't do anything else. He didn't argue. He just said something from directly from the scripture. And so that is a Bible question and the answer and a little bit of background history as well on the Bible quiz. Did you get it right? I hope so.
1: What does the night sky have to do with man's best friend, the dog? Well, throughout the winter months, the constellation Orion, also known as the Mighty Hunter, dominates the night sky. Orion has a faithful companion just to the southeast called the Greater Dog, or Canis Major, and together they journey through the heavens. The Orion constellation has many beautiful objects, so most people tend to overlook Canis Major, Orion's faithful canine companion. Canis Major's most notable object is the bright star Sirius, whose spiritual meaning is the Prince. In fact, it's the brightest star in the night sky and is always at its highest point every New Year's Eve about midnight. Most people have heard of the dog days of summer. Did you know the term was invented about 2,000 years ago by the Romans when Sirius first appeared in the pre-dawn hours? This took place each July when the summer temperatures began to rise, and the Romans attributed this heat to the combining of the sun and Sirius, the dog star. Of course, we know today Sirius does not affect our climate, even though it is 26 times hotter than our sun, because it is also 8.6 light years away. Consider Isaiah 55, where it says, "For as the heavens are higher than the earth, so are my ways higher than your ways, and my thoughts than your thoughts." We serve an awesome God who shows his love towards us each day and has created impressive stars like Sirius. Someday we will understand its purpose and the reason for each star's existence. This is Len Wenzel from Destination Heaven Ministries reminding you the next time you are out on a clear starry night to look up and see God's magnificent creation and what the heavens reveal.
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3: Babies and preschoolers need to be hugged and cuddled to feel loved. But touch is important for the whole family, especially teenagers. At a time when children seek reassurance of their attractiveness, parents often withhold affection. "I would be embarrassed to hug my daughter," said one father. "She may be only 12, but she looks like a mature woman. What would people say?" But there is never a time when appropriate touch isn't meaningful. A hug during church, an embrace in the excitement of a game, a back or foot rub after a hard day at school. More and more pregnant teenagers confess that their parents don't hug and kiss them. They're starved for closeness and affection and seek sexual relationships to fill the void. Don't drive your teens into the arms of others. Give them the hugs and the affection they need. Even Jesus needed touch, and when criticized in Luke 7 said, "You gave me no kiss, but this woman has not ceased to kiss my feet since the time I came in."
0: We heard from Melody Shelton a little while ago on Musical Meditations. Let's listen to Danny Shelton now. This is from his CD, Undeserving, and what a day that will be.

If you'd like to speak to a 3ABN prayer partner, or maybe you have a question about something you read in the Bible, here are the numbers to call. 800-752-3226 or 618-627-4651.

0: That was his song, and Here I Am. Lord, Jamie George, Great is the Lord. Before that, and from Danny Shelton, What a Day That Will Be. A good song by Emily Phelps Jones coming up next on Musical Meditations. But, you know, there's a phrase that we hear from in the Bible that people talk about. Whenever we're having some challenges, you know, we feel Satan is attacking. They say, resist the devil and he'll flee from you. And they think that's all there is to it. Well, actually, there is more to it. I'll read the entire text for you that pertains to it. In James chapter 4, starting with verse 7, it says, submit yourselves, therefore, to God. So that's the important part. Submit to God. And then it goes on to say, resist the devil and he'll flee from you. So the first part of that is submitting ourselves to God. Goes on to say, draw near to God and he'll draw near to you. Cleanse your hands, you sinners. Purify your hearts, you men of double mind. Humble yourselves before the Lord and he will exalt you. So that's the entire thought. So start by submitting ourselves to God and then resist the devil. Okay, that's a part of the equation there. This is James chapter 4, verses 7, 8, and 10.
1: This is Janice Brown with a ray of sunshine for the mind, soul, and spirit. The Little Pear Tree. We were so excited to be moving into our new home. As we strolled around the acres admiring the beautiful landscape, my eyes were drawn to a spiny, thin little tree, which we discovered was a pear tree. One day, as I looked out the window, I saw hail falling and trees bending. There were streaks of lightning and loud claps of thunder, too. The next morning, I looked out and cried, "Oh no, my tree!" The lightning had struck the little pear tree straight down the middle. The top fell off, making it look like a bent over, twisted, spiny branch just sticking out of the ground. For days, I felt bad about the tree. Finally, my husband said, "I'm sorry about your tree. We'll have to cut it down, and I'll plant another one for you." "No," I said. "For some reason, I just do not want to cut it down." A whole year passed, and one day, I saw there were buds on the tree. It looked rather funny, a twisted, bent-over tree with a gap in the middle, but with beautiful green leaves all over it. Soon, white flowers appeared, and to my amazement, there were pears on the little tree. The tree seemed more beautiful than it was before it was struck by lightning. That tree taught me a lesson. Even though it was fragile and struck by lightning, the tree weathered the storm, became stronger each day, and eventually bore sweet, delicious fruit again. The secret? It stayed connected to its roots. We must stay connected to Jesus. He says in John 15, verse 5, that, "I am the vine, ye are the branches. He that abideth in me and I in him, the same bringeth forth much fruit. For without me, ye can do nothing." Like that tree, we are sometimes caught in the storms of life. We experience lightning bolts of trials and tribulations that are overwhelming. We are bent, twisted, and off

friend he is. And he can calm the storm that's raging in your heart today, whatever it is. He just wants you to come to him. He just wants you to tell him. When you need someone to talk to, he's a mighty counselor who can speak peace to your soul and to mine. And that means we don't have to carry these burdens any longer. We can take them and leave them with him. We can lay them on the great

0: That was the Florida Boys, Jesus Will Outshine Them All. James Rainwater, What Hurt More? And from Emily Feltz Jones, Be Still My Soul. This is Musical Meditations. Here are some very important telephone numbers. What can you do with these numbers? Well, number one, you can talk to a 3ABN prayer partner if you need prayer. Or maybe you have a question about something you read in the Bible. You can do that, too. You can also call these numbers to ask questions about this network, Three Angels Broadcasting Network, or about this program. Again, Musical Meditations is its name. And so here are those numbers, 800-752-3226. The other number is 618-627-4651, 800-752-3226, 618-627-4651. Give them a call for any of those reasons or others if you just have questions. I'm Jay Christian. Thanks for being here.
1: The Car Thief. A young mother was at work when the babysitter called to tell her that her little girl was very sick with a fever. She left work right away and stopped by the pharmacy to get the girl some medicine. When she got back to the parking lot, she realized that she'd locked her keys in the car. She had to call home to tell the babysitter what had happened and that she wouldn't be there as quickly as she thought. The babysitter told the woman to look for a coat hanger and use it to unlock the door. The woman looked around and found an old rusty coat hanger lying on the ground, maybe left by someone else who'd locked their keys in the car. As she looked at the coat hanger in her hand, she thought, "Lord, I don't know how to use this." She bowed her head and prayed, asking God to send her help quickly. Within a few minutes, a tough-looking man rode up on a beat-up old motorcycle. He was wearing a grimy bandana on his head and a worn-out leather jacket with chains on it. The woman couldn't help feeling a little fearful, but being desperate, she blurted out her problem. She explained to the man how her daughter was very sick, and when she stopped to get medicine, she locked her keys in the car. Then she asked the man if he could use the hanger to open the door. The man said yes, he could, then walked over to the car and in less than a minute had the door open. The mother hugged the man, and through her tears she thanked him and told him what a nice man he was for helping her. The man shook his head and said, "Lady, I'm not a nice man. I just got out of prison yesterday, doing time for stealing cars." Then she hugged him again and shouted out loud, "Oh, thank you, Lord, for sending me a professional."
2: God loves each person you come in contact with today, just as dearly as He loves you. Let your treatment of them be governed by that fact.
3: To the Lord your God belong the heavens, even the highest heavens, the earth and everything in it. Yet the Lord set His affection on your ancestors and loved them, and He chose you, their descendants, above all the nations. Deuteronomy chapter 10, verse 14.
4: It's been said, never borrow from the future. If you worry about what may happen tomorrow, but it doesn't happen, you've worried in vain. And even if it does happen, then you've worried twice.
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1: This is the Bible in Living Sound. Bible stories from the Old Testament with the life and times of Jesus and the Apostle Paul's life and travels from the New Testament. We heard in the last episode that King David wanted to build a temple for God to dwell in, but he learned he would have a son who would do that instead. Now let's continue the story of David's reign as King of Israel in the Old Testament.
5: I am weary. I shall retire to the comfort and solace of my chambers. Dismiss the court. We will convene again at a more convenient time.
6: Well, if I may be so bold as to suggest, Your Majesty, that perhaps His Majesty might wish to have audience with one more group before retiring to the quietness of his own chamber.
5: Well, who are they?
6: A delegation from Israel, Your Majesty.
5: Oh, ambassadors?
6: Yes.
5: From King David?
6: Yes, Your Majesty.
5: Well, upon what mission? action are they come?
6: Well, they refuse to tell me, Your Majesty, except to say that it is a peaceful mission.
5: Peaceful?
6: Shall I send them away, Your Majesty, back to Israel?
5: Well, no. I'll see them after I have summoned my wise men and counselors. I want them at the audience so they can advise me how to handle the situation.
7: Ladies, members of the Ammonite court, we are come as personal ambassadors of David, king of Israel. It is an unexpected honor to be received at the Ammonite court by the princes, wise and great men of Ammon. David sends his personal greetings and best wishes.
5: What does your king want of me?
7: Nothing, Your Majesty. David sends this word. I will show kindness unto Hanum, son of Nahash, the king of Ammon, even as Nahash showed kindness unto me when I was a fugitive from Saul. King David wishes to send words of comfort to his majesty upon the death of his father.
5: My father showed kindness unto David?
7: Yes, Your Majesty. Your father gave asylum and protection to David when he was a fugitive from the rage of Saul.
5: You think my father did this out of kindness for David?
7: Yes, sir. Your father was a great man.
5: Great? Yes. But kind? No, never. He helped David, gave him asylum because he hated Saul so desperately. Guard?
8: Yes, Your Majesty?
5: Take these men and lock them up until I send for them.
8: Oh. Yes, Your Majesty. Locked up, Your Majesty.
5: You are my counselors. You have witnessed the audience with King David's ambassadors. What is your opinion?
9: Oh, King! Think you that David desires to honor thy father? That he sent messengers to honor and comfort you?
5: Well, didn't he?
9: Of course not, Your Majesty. He has sent his ambassadors here to spy out your city and to search it and take it from thee.
5: But my father was kind to David.
9: We are thy wise men and counselors, sir. And if it please thee, we would like to give thee counsel.
5: Well, permission granted.
9: Ambassadors from other nations are given immunity from the laws of our land. They are guaranteed safe conduct to and from our land. But these men from David are not ambassadors in the true sense of the word. So, we suggest, Your Majesty, that they be insulted and sent back to Jerusalem. David will be furious. That's just what we want, to show him that we know what he's up to.
5: How do you propose to insult the ambassadors?
9: Cut off the lower part of their garments and half of their beards and send them back to David. They will be laughed at by all who see them.
5: That will make David furious. All right, counselors, it is ordered. Cut off half of their beards and the lower half of their garments and send them back to Jerusalem.
10: Your Majesty, they were insulted by the Ammonites.
11: Insulted? How were they insulted?
10: Half of their beards were shaved off. Worse still, the lower half of their garments were cut off, and they were made to return all the way in that shameful condition.
11: I'll tell them they may remain in the royal palace until their beards are grown back. Send chariots after them, that they may not suffer the shame of being seen by the population of Jerusalem.
10: Yes, Your Majesty.
5: Say the Israelites were ashamed of the ambassadors. We sent back half clothed and only half bearded.
9: They stand ashamed before all Israel, sir.
5: Well, it is a good time to make war against David, wouldn't you say?
9: Oh, an ideal time, Your Majesty. But right now, sir, we do not have sufficient force to do much, if anything, against Israel.
5: We'll hire a force from the nation around about. First, send someone to the king at Syria, asking him if we... How many men and chariots do we have now?
9: About 50,000 footmen, Your Majesty, and 32,000 chariots and horsemen. Enough to defeat trying. And I have a plan of battle that I hope His Majesty will approve.
5: Now proceed with the telling of it, and we shall see.
9: Your Majesty, I suggest that the Syrians of Beth Rehob and the Syrians of Zeba and Rehob and Ishtab approach the enemy from different directions. We will have David completely surrounded with a wall of brave, gallant men. There will be no escaping such a trap. David and all Israel will become a tributary of Ammon.
5: Your suggestion is excellent. I shall instruct my general to conduct the war exactly as you have suggested. We will win.
9: The men of Syria have fled the battle. Oh. We fight the Israelites alone.
5: Well, is there a chance that we may win?
9: No, Your Majesty.
5: Oh, well, then tell the men to retreat, every man for himself.
12: The general of His Majesty forces to see His Majesty Hanan, great and mighty King of Ammon.
5: You may enter, General.
13: Lord of the King.
5: Your request for an audience stated that you can assure me of a way to defeat the Israelites.
13: Yes, Your Majesty.
5: Well?
13: All the nations from the great river Euphrates to the east and the Mediterranean Sea on the west and all the peoples to the north and as far south as Egypt hate the Israelites. They are growing too great in power. I suggest that we form an alliance, a coalition among ourselves against Israel. It would be a formidable alliance, one the Israelites simply could not cope with. And we, you, O King, would be the ruler of the world.
5: Good. Good thinking, General. Excellent. I shall send ambassadors to the various nations at once. King David isn't as smart as he thinks he is, and neither is their God.
14: Well, General Joab, it seems as if the Ammonites just won't give up. This time, I myself will lead our forces, and with the help of God, we will win again.
5: General Joab?
14: Yes, sir.
5: I am Hanan, King of Ammon.
14: Yes, I am aware.
5: I wish to see your king, the great and mighty King David.
14: I am David. Welcome to the Israelite camp, Your Majesty.
5: What is your price for surrender?
14: Oh, we will never surrender, Your Majesty.
5: I mean our surrender.
14: The same as the rest of the nations who have surrendered. You will pay Israel tribute. You will be a tributary state under Israel's control.
5: Very well. Agreed.
14: Joab, order the men to stop the war. It's won. Thanks to a long-suffering and gracious God. He has saved us. Exalted be the God of our deliverance. The God that subdueth peoples and executeth vengeance.

0: General, in your opinion, how much longer is this war going to last?
1: Your Majesty, the Syrians have already surrendered. It will be but a short time before the Ammonites surrender. A week or three at the most.
0: Oh, good. Then I'm going back to Jerusalem and leave the war up to you. I'm tired and weary. Anyway, you don't need me. You're an able and capable general.
1: Thank you, Your Majesty. Shall I assign a special detail to escort you to Jerusalem?
0: No, Joab. Just my armor-bearer and champions will be enough. I'm going to do nothing but rest for a while. Good luck to you here, Joab. Let me know how the war progresses.
1: I will, Your Majesty.
2: Anything I can do, Master?
0: No, no. I'm just restless. It's so warm inside. It's cooler up here on the roof. You may go. I'll be all right.
2: Yes, Master. Good evening, Master.
0: Just a minute.
2: Yes, Master.
0: Over there on that rooftop. Look at that beautiful woman. Who is she?
2: I know not, Master.
0: We'll go find out. Quickly.
2: Yes, Master. Master.
0: Yes. Who is she?
2: Her name, Master, is Bathsheba, the daughter of Eliam, the wife of Uriah the Hittite.
0: She's already married. And to Uriah, one of my best and most gallant and faithful officers. Oh, well, I want you to go over there to her home and ask her to come here as soon as she can. Tell her that the king demands an audience with her.
2: Yes, Master.
3: David had been successful in his battles and popular with his people. This honor and adulation were not without effect upon David. He began to feel that he was the important one. He forgot that he had been successful because he had followed God's leading. When the beauty of Bathsheba attracted David, he determined that he would have her, even if he must trample God's precepts in order to obtain his own selfish and lustful desires.
0: Here, sit down, Bathsheba.
4: Well, thank you, Your Majesty.
0: No need to be frightened or nervous. Relax. No one will harm you.
4: Well, it isn't every day that a humble subject gets summoned before her king.
0: It isn't every day that a king has the pleasure of such beautiful company.
4: Oh?
0: Kings have feelings too, you know, just like any other man. And, if I may say so, you're one of the most beautiful women I have ever seen.
4: Thank you, sir. But I'd better go now. After all, I am married, and my husband...
0: He's with Joab, fighting the Ammonites, isn't he?
4: Yes, Your Majesty.
0: Well, then he won't be home for a while.
4: Probably not.
0: I know he won't. He's been gone quite a while, and... Well, aren't you rather lonesome without him?
4: Oh, indeed I am, Your Majesty.
0: Well, I'm lonesome, too. So won't you stay and talk a while?
4: Well, what will people think and say?
0: It matters only what the king thinks, and I am the king. Don't you want to stay a while with me?
4: I can have no desire except to please my king.
0: Ah, good. Slave, bring some refreshments. I think Bathsheba's a beautiful name. A beautiful name for a beautiful woman. The evening, too, is beautiful. Send a messenger to the battlefront and ask General Joab to send Uriah here to me immediately.
1: Uriah, the king sends for you. You will leave immediately.
5: What does the king want of me?
1: How would I know? Just do as he commands.
5: Long live the king!
0: Ah, greetings, Uriah. How is General Joab and his officers and men? The battle, how is it?
5: Oh, very fine, Your Majesty. To all the questions. The war goes especially well. General Joab expects the Ammonites to surrender any day now.
0: And you, Uriah, how are you?
5: Oh, tired, Your Majesty, and weary of the war like all the other soldiers. But otherwise I'm fine, sir.
0: You're one of my finest and most loyal officers. I thought I'd give you a rest from the war. So go to your home, Uriah, and rest. I'm sure you'll be glad to see your wife again, and she you.
5: His Majesty is very thoughtful.
0: Now give your wife her king's greetings and blessing. You may go now, Uriah.
5: Long live the king! Long live the king! live the king.
0: Good morning, Uriah. Did you sleep well?
5: Oh, yes, sir, and thank you, sir.
0: They tell me you did not go home as I bade you, but slept with the servants.
5: No, king. The Ark of God and the people of Israel dwell in tents. Joab and his men sleep in open fields. Why then should I go to the comforts of my home? Nay, your majesty, I cannot.
0: Well, remain here for a few more days, Uriah, and rest. Then will I let you return to the battlefield. Scribe, one of my officers named Uriah is here in Jerusalem, awaiting my permission to return to the battlefield. Find him, will you, and bring him before me. More wine, Uriah?
5: Yes, I could use another drink.
0: Now, will you go home and see your wife and rest?
5: No, your majesty. As long as my friends are fighting a war, I will not go home. They can't, neither shall I.
0: You may return to the battlefield now, Uriah. When you go, will you take this letter I've written to General Joab?
5: General, sir, here's a letter for you from the king.
1: Thank you, Uriah. Joab, greetings. I want you to place the bearer of this letter, Uriah by name, in the hottest part of the battle. Then get you away from him, that he may be smitten by the Ammonites and die. I wonder why all this fuss about Uriah. Uriah, come hither, please.
5: Yes, sir.
1: The king highly commends you for faithfulness and loyalty. I need a brave, courageous man right now at the walls of Rabbah. Go there immediately and take charge of the fighting.
5: Yes, sir.
3: David, who at one time would not even harm the wicked king Saul because he was the Lord's anointed, had so forgotten God that he now desired to take the life of an innocent, upright man in order to satisfy his selfish desires.
5: A little harder with that battering ram, men! Down with the walls of Rabbah! Harder, men, and we...
6: Sir, you're hit! I'll carry you back to the rear.
5: No. I'm dying, so pay no attention to me. Get those walls down. Harder with that ram. Harder.
6: And so, Your Majesty, General Joab wants you to know that the faithful Uriah fell and died heroically.
0: Take word to Joab that he's not to worry about it. War devours one as well as another. Tell him to fight a little harder and overthrow Rabbah.
6: Yes, Your Majesty. Long live the king. Long live the king.
0: Scribe, as soon as her time of mourning is past, send for the wife of Uriah. I would converse with her. Bathsheba, your husband died valiantly on the field of battle. You're beautiful, and I would that thou become my wife. It's the least I can do for the widow of my most faithful officer.
4: The king's least wish is my command. It would be an honor to be queen. Your queen.

0: Your Majesty, Nathan the Prophet requests an audience.
1: We mustn't refuse the Prophet of God, Scribe. Audience granted.
2: May you live forever, Your Majesty.
1: I presume you came on a specific mission?
2: The Lord God of Israel sent me, Your Majesty.
1: Yes?
2: Thou, O King, art kind and just and understanding. I wish to relate to His Majesty a story and receive his advice.
1: Oh, well, say on.
2: There were two men in one city, O King. The one rich, the other poor, for he had nothing except one little ewe lamb. And the little lamb became a pet to the man and his children. And there came a traveler to the rich man's house, and the rich man prepared him meat. But instead of using one of his many sheep, he took the poor man's pet lamb and slew it and served it to the traveler.
1: As the Lord liveth, the rich man that has done this thing deserves to die. He shall restore the lamb fourfold to the poor man because he had no mercy or pity.
2: You are this man, O King.
1: I am he? The rich man?
2: Thus saith the Lord God of Israel. I delivered you from the anger of Saul. I gave you the crown of Israel and of Judah. If you had needed more, I would have given it to you. Therefore, why have you despised the commandment of God and done evil in his sight? You have killed Uriah with a sword and have taken his wife to be your wife. Now, therefore, the sword shall never depart from your house. Evil shall also raise up against you out of your own house.
1: I have sinned against the Lord. I must ask God to forgive me.
2: The Lord will forgive your sin. You shall not die. But the consequences of the sin cannot be undone. Because of this deed, you have given great occasion to the enemies of the Lord to blaspheme. Therefore, the first child born to you and Bathsheba shall surely die. Know this, David, the wages of sin is death. Long live the king.
1: Scribe, I shall retire to my private chambers. I'm not to be disturbed.

0: sick.
1: The wages of sin.
0: What?
1: This child, our firstborn, is paying the penalty of my sin.
0: He is going to die because of your sin.
1: While there's still life in the little fellow, I shall pray unto God to spare his life. I shall fast and lie upon the earth. Perhaps God will be gracious to me and the child not die.
0: But David, it's been 7 days since our child became ill. For 7 days you have fasted and lain upon the earth. Why continue this folly?
1: Oh, Lord God of heaven, forgive her, for she knows not what she says. And be gracious unto me, the chief of sinners, and visit not my iniquity upon the child, for he is innocent. It is I who am guilty of great sin. I should receive punishment for mine. Scribe, come here.
2: Long live the king.
1: I notice some of the court members whispering among themselves. Is it my child? Is he dead?
2: He is dead, your majesty.
1: Scribe, go and bring me clean clothes, a basin of water, and the anointing solution. Also bring me some food.
2: Yes, your majesty. But, while your child still lived, you fasted and wept. Now that the child is dead, you wipe away your tears and arise and eat. Why?
1: While the child was yet alive, I said, who can tell whether God will be gracious unto me, that the child may live and not die? But now he is dead. Should I continue to fast? Can I bring him back again? No. I said I must restore fourfold, and this is the first. Oh, Bathsheba, my influence upon Israel, and especially upon my own household, my own family is gone. The results of my sin are sure. Have mercy upon me, O God, according to thy loving kindness. According unto the multitude of thy tender mercies, blot out my transgressions. Wash me thoroughly from mine iniquity, and cleanse me from my sin. For I acknowledge my transgressions, and my sin is ever before me. Create in me a clean heart, O God, and put a new and right spirit within me.

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1: My poor old cat, Thomas, had started showing signs of trouble. You know what I mean, persistent scratching behind the ears, then under his chin. He became anxious about everything around him and would suddenly whirl around, licking every spot he could reach. Yes, he had become a victim of fleas. When he was put out of the house, he ran to the sidewalk and hurled himself onto his back, rolling around feverishly. Fleas seemed to know just how to find the place along the spine where cats can't reach, and Thomas would roll repeatedly back and forth, trying desperately to find relief. I made a beeline straight for the veterinarian's office in a desperate effort to provide help in time of need. Returning home armed with weapons of mass destruction, for fleas, of course, I was now faced with finding a way to get the flea bomb pill down my cat's throat, keenly aware that his teeth were long and sharp. This was not going to be pleasant for either of us, but it still had to be done. I summoned my wife to the kitchen table, and I unceremoniously deposited the cat. In a few furious minutes, the deed was done with only a minimum of blood loss to me. How I wished I could talk cat. I could have made him know that this was an act of love and not torture. As I cleaned myself up, I thought of how much we are like my poor cat. We are born into a world filled with the irritating fleas of sin. When we're infected by sin, it becomes a distracting and irritating influence about which we can do nothing. Try as we might, no matter how hard we scratch or fight, we're unable to rid ourselves of our condition. We would surely be consumed if not for compassionate outside intervention. Our Lord Jesus has compassion for our condition and has intervened on our behalf. He has provided the only workable remedy for our disease. The Bible tells us in the book of Isaiah, chapter 53, verses 4 and 5, "Surely he has borne our griefs and carried our sorrows, yet we esteemed him stricken, smitten by God, and afflicted. But he was wounded for our transgressions, he was bruised for our iniquities. The chastisement for our peace was upon him, and by his stripes we are healed." Just like Thomas the cat, I often find myself resisting the only remedy for my misery. And although I had to force the pill down my cat's throat, God does not operate that way. He doesn't force me to serve him or accept his grace and goodness. I often don't fully understand God's purposes in my life. Many times I am distrusting and suspicious of his methods. Still, he is always working for my eternal good. The medicine he's given through the sacrifice of his own son is sufficient to rid me of my sin problem. As I learn to trust my great physician, I come to a greater understanding of the scratches of my resistance that he still bears in his own flesh. Friends, have you let Jesus deal with your sin problem? Do yourself a favor. Take the pill.
2: Jesus said, "Again, ye have heard that it had been said by them of old time, Thou shalt not forswear thyself, but shalt perform unto the Lord thine oaths. But I say unto you, swear not at all, neither by heaven, for it is God's throne, nor by the earth, for it is its footstool, neither by Jerusalem, for it is the city of the great King. Neither shalt thou swear by thy head, because thou canst not make one hair white or black. But let your communication be, yea, yea, nay, nay. For whatsoever is more than these cometh of evil." Matthew chapter 5, verses 33 to 37.
3: Worrying does not take away tomorrow's troubles. It takes away today's peace. Jesus said in John 14:27, "Peace I leave with you. Let not your heart be troubled, neither let it be afraid."
4: Welcome back to Digital Disconnect. This is episode 4 of 13, entitled Antisocial Media. And you might say, well, I've heard of social media. What is this about anti-social media? In the opening session, we saw that the more media you consume, social media included, the more lonely you are. And we're going to see more of the psychological dynamic. It was pretty sobering at the end of session 3, seeing the suicide rates and the mental health condition, largely because of so much media consumption, social media in the youth. Sean Parker, the founding president of Facebook, came out and said, he basically apologized for it and said, God only knows what this is doing to our children's brains. So with that in mind, we'd better open with prayer, because we're facing a big hurdle with this generation, a God-sized challenge. And Sean Parker may have meant that rhetorically. God only knows. God does know. And he has a solution. So let's go to him now in prayer. Father in heaven, as we begin this study of social media and youth and young adults, we pray for your wisdom. We pray for clarity of thought, that we would find the right balance in our media use, that it would be bring glory to you and joy to our lives and that of our associates. In Jesus' name we pray. Amen. I want to begin actually with true social here today. The real social, God's design for being social. And I could say that it was not on a screen in his original design. When God said in Hebrews, let us not neglect the assembling of ourselves together. Do you know what that word assembling actually means? The Greek word there, to assemble, translates into English as church. So the church is the assembling of the people of God. We've talked a lot about the family. That's God's true social. The church also is the true social of God, if you will. It's how we connect with each other and with him. Love God and love your neighbor as yourself. That's the two greatest commandments that comprise the whole of the law and the prophets, Jesus said. Modern research is actually finding of many benefits from attending church. We might say the most benefit, the greatest benefit is the glory of God and our connection with him and being prepared for his soon coming and eternal life with Jesus. But secular researchers have even looked at this. Take a look. Worship is good for your health, Vanderbilt study. Our findings support the overall hypothesis that increased religiousness, as determined by attendance at worship services, is associated with less stress and enhanced longevity, said Dr. Bruce, a research associate professor of medicine, health, and society at Vanderbilt. So you can actually go through and chart dozens of research-based benefits of church attendance. They've actually studied that in quite great depth. And so when we think, well, does God have a plan for us to live according to his blueprint and program that will cause us to thrive? And the answer is that is, of course, that's why he created us, for his pleasure and will, for us to find joy in him and in living how he designed for us to live. But the sad reality of the social media culture is it increases dramatically what's called narcissism. In fact, Gene Twenge, San Diego State University professor, wrote a book called The Narcissism Epidemic and found that this is the most narcissistic, self-oriented generation ever recorded since they've been looking at in these kinds of things in the social sciences. And the narcissism turns the orientation on self so much that the average millennial age young adult, I'm told, if they keep stats on everything, but is going to take 25,000 selfies during their lifetime. 25,000. Now, there's nothing evil and sinful necessarily about taking a picture with that orientation, but that's an awful lot of putting it on self. And you got to do 100 of them just to get the image right for the social media persona that you're trying to paint of yourself. Boy, I wonder if there's more than narcissism at play here, though, because when you look at the increase in plastic surgeries, 200,000 teens in America had plastic surgery recently, according to doctors Cho and others of the American Society of Plastic Surgeries. That really got the attention of people who are concerned, and they were looking last session at the teen suicide rates and depression and anxiety. Jean Twenge and her researchers found in the book iChild that right after the advent of social media, we had a skyrocketing rates of insecurity and low self-worth and all of these things. So is it insecurity and low self-worth, or is it narcissism which says, I'm the greatest? Well, maybe those are actually two sides of the same coin. Have you thought about that? And they're both diabolical. And I mean that literally. Satan said in heaven, I will ascend and I will be above the other angels. I will be in the position of God. Isaiah 14, right? So that's that narcissism, self-promotion. But he also is the accuser trying to get the victimized, hurting soul, the person feeling low. He tries to push them down. Maybe you felt that. Maybe you felt the accuser of the brethren coming after you and say, you're worth nothing. That's not true. What is your worth, by the way? What is your value and how is it measured? How can we objectively, biblically say, what is the value and worth of a human soul? Because this is a needed message at this time. The more social media people are consuming, the lower they feel about themselves. And we're seeing low self-worth increase in dramatic ways. So I ask the question biblically. When I think about what is the worth of a human soul and how do we measure it? Well, I think Jesus Christ stretched out the measure at the cross, didn't he? The value of every child of God that he created was validated and evaluated at the cross. He said, you are worth my life in exchange for your eternal life. Let that sink in. That is the love of God dripped into the soul with abundance of mercy pouring down from the showers of heaven. He just drenches you. How abundant God's love is. How great the Father's love for us. How vast beyond all measure that he would give his only son to make a wretch. And we are wretches. But don't let the accuser say, that's where you stay and God couldn't forgive you and redeem you. No. When the devil comes at you with that, you say to him, he says, you're just a sinner. You say, well, Jesus came to save sinners. The mind of Christ is going to be secure in Christ when the media mind is trying to make us feel low and insecure or narcissistic. Because when God said to Jesus at the baptism at the Jordan, you are my beloved son in whom I am well pleased. One of my favorite books, The Desire of Ages, says that when we are in Christ, since we are a new creation and it is Christ in us, the hope of glory, and we have the righteousness of Christ when we have repented and confessed our sins, then those words are spoken over us. You are God's beloved daughter, God's beloved son in whom he is well pleased. That will counter the accuser any day if we're feeling beaten down by our image of how we're perceived on social media, which they do on purpose, by the way. There were some leaked documents that came out of Australia where Facebook advertising executives were bragging to advertising companies how at Facebook we're able to actually read and identify the emotional state of our young users. And when they're at their most vulnerable, that's when you pitch your ad to them and you take advantage of and exploit. Well, that was the word actually used by Sean Parker. He said, we have been using these social media platforms, there's the headline from the UK Guardian, to exploit the vulnerabilities in human psychology. By the way, I want you to hear Sean Parker's own words. I don't have the clip right now, but if you put in, open up a tab and put into a search engine, the media mind, trailer one, you'll hear bits of this type of teaching, but interspersed with, you'll hear from Sean Parker and others who were the inventors, the creators, the engineers, the executives in these companies who went on an apology tour a few years ago and they felt bad about what they had done. So Sean Parker said, God only knows what this is doing to our children's brains. We were deliberately exploiting human psychology, he says. That's quite an admission from the guy who was there at the founding making this thing happen. Well, not only is self-worth and these other mental health things that we discussed increasing during these difficult times, but also empathy. That's love. And this is where this media becomes antisocial in large proportions, because the quantity of empathy or love has dropped in young adults 40% in one generation. A 40% drop in love. By the way, Bible prophecy indicated that that would happen. Didn't the Bible say that in the last days, the love of many would grow cold? The love of most will wax cold. And so as the hearts grow cold, God wants us to be filled up with his love and to love our neighbor as ourselves. And he says, those whom I love, I rebuke and chasten. So sometimes he takes us to task. And that's his love to us saying, make some decisions now to connect with me in a more intimate and real way and to serve your fellow man. Empathy, that means caring about other people. And that dropped 40% in young adults during the era of social media. You could say the media mind is more cold, is disconnected one from another. But the mind of Christ has love and is soft toward our fellow man. I saw another study, an interesting experiment they did, where they had groups of people, pairs of people, bring a cell phone into a meeting. Now, these two have never met before, but you say, okay, you sit down, set your phone there, and now we have a series of questions for you to just talk about with each other. Get to know each other, see how the socializing goes and getting to know a stranger. And then after the experiment, they had each person kind of rank the quality of the friendship that was forged. How would you like to spend some time with this person or not? And after, you know, a few minutes of doing that, how did it go for you? Now, remember, their phones were sitting on the table, but they were not to use the phones. That was not allowed. There was a control group also that did this exact same thing, but no phones were allowed in the engagement here to get to know each other. Just throw a notebook on the table instead of a phone, and phones are in the other room. So you got a group of people getting to know each other with a phone sitting there that is not being used, and you've got a group of people getting to know each other who don't have their phones in the room. You might say, well, Scott, there's not going to be any difference between the two because the phone isn't even being used. My friends, even the presence of the phone in that social engagement reduced the quality of that bond that was forged between those two. Just the presence of our devices. Now, if you think about that in your own personal life, somebody's holding their phone as they're sitting right there, you know, it may take the place of what is going on with me right now. And you might feel a little lower quality connection with that person, just the presence of it. So maybe we put these things on a hook, as we were talking about in a previous session. But as we think about the media mind being cold and the mind of Christ being caring, it really shocked me that a study was done of teenagers. How many of you would rather simply just chat with your friends on your device rather than get together? Now, when I saw the question, well, every teen wants to hang out with their friends. That's kind of normal, and usually it's not always a good thing. We want to be with families and getting together with other families and stuff like that. But, you know, when I was a teenager, like, that's all I wanted to do. I got my driver's license to go out and do, prior to conversion, worldly things. So it's something you observe in societies. These teens, these worldly teens, you would figure, hey, let's get together and go party and whatever. Two-thirds of teens just would rather chat with their friends online than get together. Now, you might say, there's a silver lining in this then, because actually promiscuity is down, alcohol consumption is down. But what is this causing in terms of sociability? The ability to form those bonds and friendships and the emotional intelligence that God created us for. That is part and parcel of mission work and personal work and reflecting the image of God in man to our fellow man. Well, two-thirds of them, so they're friends I don't even need to see. I'll just chat with them online on my device. That was a pretty horrifying thing. And that's why I'm going to put this on the screen. The former Facebook executive said he feels tremendous guilt for what he helped to make. He says, literally, I'll just quote it for you from memory, something along the lines of, we are ripping apart the social fabric of how society works. You can hear him say that also in that same trailer. Just type in The Media Mind Trailer 1 and you'll see a YouTube video about 2 minutes long. You'll hear Sean Parker and this fellow who is also a founder of social media has said, we are ripping apart the social fabric of how society works, destroying how society works. The media mind, definitely disconnected, but the mind of Christ, affectionate. You see, God wants to restore that within us. And how does real communication work while we're on the subject of not antisocial, but real social? How does real human-to-human communication work that goes beyond a mere text message? And don't get the wrong idea. A text message, or for some people necessarily utilizing social media in a balanced way, in a limited way, is not necessarily all inherently evil all the time. But there's something missing from even something innocuous like a text message. It doesn't have the in-the-moment aspect. And what do I mean by that? Real communication is full communication. It's more than just words. It's facial expressions, vocal tones, volume, hand gestures, bodily gestures, proximity. All of these things are the nonverbal aspects of human communication that usually communicate the emotive element, the sociable, the most empathetic element of our nature. Facial expressions, all of that, right? And when you're just texting, it's just words on there, and it is delayed also. So a second thing is that when you have this emotional communication, this emotional connection, it's in the moment. So somebody says something to you that they're excited about. It shows on your face right away, and you're there in their presence is responding right away. Or something tragic and sad, and you come closer, and you put an arm around, or whatever it might be. Real communication is full communication that's more than just words, and it's a merging of the emotions in the moment. And also, there's a hello and a goodbye moment that sort of validates the sociable time that you've had together. The relational connection you've had is the handshake, the hello, the hug, whatever the culture might do that validates the other person. You matter to me. My attention is wholly upon you at this moment. And that's what connects people to people. You know, there was an old tradition, at least in America, it was called the "Hi, honey, I'm home" moment. Do you remember the concept of father coming from home? Well, that is a thing of the past, sadly. In a fallen world where, you know, Adam, if you will, had to work by the sweat of his brow, it was already difficult

But even just all the smartphone use, and it's on and it's off all the time. Look at this graphic on the screen. Putting down your phone may help you live longer. This is talking about stress, because it says your cortisol levels are elevated when your phone is in sight or nearby, or when you hear it, or even think you hear it, says the researcher here. He goes on and says it's a stress response. And chronically elevated cortisol levels from stress have been tied to an increased risk of serious health problems, including depression, obesity. So we were talking about depression earlier, but obesity, metabolic syndrome, type 2 diabetes, fertility issues, high blood pressure, heart attack, dementia, and stroke. Every chronic disease we know of is exacerbated by stress, says Dr. Robert Lustig, emeritus professor, and so on. He wrote The Hacking of the American Mind, and he says our phones are absolutely contributing to this. In fact, 3 in 5 millennials say today that life is more stressful now than ever before. And this was stated before pandemics and wars and rumors of war were more significant. This was during a relatively calm period, if you will. Just social media and so much smartphone use was what was causing the stress. Elevated cortisol levels, by the way, are also associated with and cause reduction in prefrontal cortex function. So it's not just child development, what we were talking about the previous session, and hyperstimulating, although this is quite stimulating, stress and overstress, and the social media can become that as well. Newsweek reported on this as well. I want to put this up on the screen. A study of the University of Queensland in Australia published in the Journal of Social Psychology found that taking a break from Facebook, even if it's for less than a week, can actually lower the levels of stress hormone cortisol in a person's body. So that's really good news there, isn't it? And you remember 1 week break from social media reduced loneliness 30% and depression 36% and 33% respectively. So these kind of breaks and a media fast can be good for everybody. And social media isn't for everybody. Young teenage girls increasing their suicide rate threefold between the ages of 12 and 14. I mean, obviously that's a demographic we want to get completely off of there. But just in general, the media mind is more stressed. But take a deep breath. The mind of Christ is more peaceful. When you watch programs like this that aren't so ultra hyper stimulating, it's informational, it's thought provoking. When you use things that aren't even media, books, let's talk about that, because God always has the answer to our problems that we've invented, Satan has tempted us into. Did you know that book reading lowers stress? And in fact, people who are book readers have longer lifespans on average. You might think that has nothing to do with, you know, the 8 laws of health. You drink enough water, get your exercise, eat a nutritious diet, and get a good night's sleep, and practice Sabbath rest, and have a faith in Jesus Christ. You know, you go through the 8 laws of health, and that increases, you know, lifespan and reduces chances for disease and all of this. Book reading increases the lifespan? Yeah, because it reduces stress. And we can even one up that. We can even go better and further than just book. What kinds of books, right? I mean, that's a pretty wide variety and category there. So if we narrow in on the best of books, the sacred writings, and most importantly, the book of books, the Bible itself, oh boy, when that's the trust in God aspect of the laws of health, that improve not just our physiological being. You know, we could extend our lifespan in this earth for a few more years, and that's good. But much more importantly to me is eternal life and starting to live the eternal kind of life right now. A life connected with Jesus, with joy, and what he called the abundant life. That is God's will for us during these times. There's a statement in The Desire of Ages. I just want to quote it for you very briefly. It refers to a thoughtful hour in contemplation of the life of Christ that is recommended for us daily. A thoughtful hour thinking about the life of Jesus. Is there anything better we could do with our time than that? With the first hour of our day than that? Or are we on our device first thing, checking the notifications? Leave that off for a bit. Maybe you use the device for devotional things. I like to promote the books, as we'll see later, but have that in airplane mode. Don't be on all of the to-do list items on the phone. Spend a thoughtful hour reading a book like The Desire of Ages. Most importantly, spending that time in God's Word for that thoughtful hour. Simply reading books. It's energizing to the mind, actually.

0: You might say, well, no, I become energized by exciting, entertaining, fast-paced things and clicking on this and clicking on that on my phone or my computer. Actually, quality book reading brings neurochemical energy to the brain, whereas internet use and fast-paced things drain the brain. They sap the vital force, if you will. They just reduce neurochemical energy in the brain. Dr. Marianne Wolf is quoted on this. She says, one child commented in her research when she was studying this about books. The child said, books slow me down and make me think. The internet speeds me up. And isn't that true? The media mind more depleted of vital force, the mind of Christ becoming energized. But did you know that 20-somethings right now, they pick up and start their phone, hit the home button, or just appears automatically the 20 times per hour and check their phones 170 times per day, switching media 20 times per hour, switching from this app to that or this device to that. 38% of college students can't go 10 minutes without taking a look once again at what the latest is on there. I want to quote for you again on this. This is an important quote. It says, do not stop to read papers and books that take your eye, but say to yourself, no, I have just so many minutes in which to do my work, and I must accomplish my task in the given time. That's a recommendation for mothers, but really that can apply to all of us. The concept of focus, intentional focus on something, and finishing a project, completing a task, not attempting to multitask, will actually make us more productive people. And that's a good source there in child guidance. I know that I can take that to the bank, but also modern research is showing this very same thing. It's showing that when people attempt to multitask, they actually lose speed, they lose efficiency, they lose accuracy. Multitasking does not increase productivity. And I know I might be revealing something unheard of because a lot of people think, well, I can multitask. Well, it depends what we mean by multitask. Can you walk and chew gum at the same time, metaphorically speaking here? Of course. If things don't require focused attention, then you can do multiple things simultaneously. But things that require that focus, you can't juggle them. You're just going to toggle from one to the other, and there's attrition. There's loss in efficiency and focus and productivity when you move from the one to the other. So focus, complete the task. It says don't allow books and papers that take your eye to get you off your focus. How much more are these pinging and dinging and reminding us or sitting there? Oh boy, that's going to be a potential distraction factory, isn't it? And you see on the image there, this is a Stanford University study we're referencing, but that lady multitasking in a major way. And what they find actually is multitasking kind of creates a little pleasure response in the brain, like a multitasking high is what Sherry Turkle called it at MIT. But to me, I'll just do things sequentially. God made the world in 6 days, rested the seventh. We do the same. You march around the city of Jericho. That's God's method of how we are productive. The mind of Christ, more productive in his cause and for his purpose. The media mind, just less productive. At the University of Stanford, 100% of the young people thought they could produce more, be more efficient with more multitasking, and they were all wrong. It was a 40% reduction in productivity. Now, we do actually have the clip. We're going to go to hear these founders of social media and what they had to say.
1: You've got mail.
2: That thought process was all about how do we consume as much of your time and conscious attention as possible. And that means that we need to sort of give you a little dopamine hit every once in a while. You're exploiting a vulnerability in human psychology.
0: Weaponized media. That is what we are dealing with. Well, big tech is doing everything they can to overrule our self-regulation. Your brain on Minecraft looks like a brain on drugs. He says it's actually easier to treat a heroin addict than a true screen addict. It's the exact same methods of addiction that big tech is using, that the casinos have been using.
2: The inventors, creators, understood this consciously, and we did it anyway.
0: Remember that when the enemy comes in like a flood, the Spirit of the Lord shall raise up a standard against him. And remember that where the Spirit of the Lord is, there is liberty. Yeah, we call it a smartphone. It's because the phone is smart, and we don't have to be that smart to use it. He's literally not just watching a video, but take a look. Oh yeah, let's scroll through Instagram and see what else is on there. A chimpanzee can use social media. I never thought I'd see the day. Well, not only is Google storing our facts for us, but they're going to start doing our thinking for us, and already have, actually. And it's dumbing us down dramatically. Are we now, in the 21st century, entering upon a new dark age? The largest and most standardized and most centralized form of attention control in history. The mass mind can be shaped now in the 21st century like never before. This is something that is programming your mind. You are not in control of your thoughts. When you are subjected to big tech's manipulation, they are doing what Edward Bernays only could have dreamed of. So there's so much hope when Jesus says, "Whom the Son sets free, he is free indeed." So we can be freed from the manipulation, freed from the addiction, and we can say, "Yes, it is no longer I who live, but Christ who liveth in me." And God is three persons. We are made in His image, designed and built to live and thrive in community, families, and churches. Restore true social.
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5: In the book of Matthew, Jesus teaches that you know that people don't light a candle to hide it, but they put it in a candle holder so everyone in the house can benefit from the light. This is what you should do with your life. 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
6: A Father's Love Letter.
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Hello and welcome to Behold the Lamb Presents. I'm Chris Shelton, your host, and I want to thank you for joining us. Our message for today is entitled The Refiner's Fire and Fuller's Soap with Pastor Kenny Shelton. For years, it has been customary to use only the fine china for service at an elegant dinner party. Fine china has to be purchased at a much higher cost than the dishes that we call our ordinary dishes. Some delicate and artful pieces of bone china are created with the white kaolin clay combined with ground granite, which must then be fired at extremely high temperatures and overseen by a master potter. If the pieces are fired too low, they will become dry and they'll become rough and potentially unsolidified. If fired too high, the clay can be deformed or even melt and result in a clay that just simply runs off. Likewise, we are in the heavenly master potter's hands as God's children. He is thus leading us daily through the refining and the purifying fires of this life in order to fit us for the life to come in the kingdom of heaven. Friends, before we hear from Pastor Kenny Shelton today, please open up your mind and your heart and listen very closely as Sister Alessandra Sirachi makes this message even much more clearer in a song that is entitled The Refiner's Fire from the 3ABN Studios.

0: Praise the Lord. Thank you. That, I'll tell you, that song's just so beautiful. Praise God. We're glad you joined us today as we study the Word of God. The refiner's fire, we pray it would be a blessing to you. As we know, as we study the Word of God, God is speaking to hearts and lives today to prepare us, because that refiner's fire is being turned up right now. Let's go to the Lord in prayer. I'm going to pray up here. If you'd like to just shut your eyes or pray with me, kneel, that'd be fine. Father in heaven, just thank you for the privilege we have of prayer. Thank you that we can call you our Father. Thank you that we can come before thee and say, oh Lord, as we look at ourselves today, we have nothing to good which to give to thy people, but you do. So we invite thy Holy Spirit now to speak to every heart and every life here. Lord, you know where we're at in our walk with you. You know what we're in need of. And so we pray that your Holy Spirit will speak those words of life and encouragement and strength that we may move forward to be ready for your soon coming. In Jesus' name, amen. Amen. You have your Bibles? I'm sure that you do. We're going to turn to the book of Malachi. We're going to turn to the book of Malachi. You know, I love the book of Malachi. There's some things in there that really pertain to us as a people today. I'm talking about the day in which we live. These things are for us, just maybe more so than it was for even those folks back then. And so the refiner's fire and fuller's soap. So what does that mean? Well, we're going to look at that in just a couple of moments. Just a hair of background that we might look at when we talk about the refiner's fire, fuller's soap, and the book of Malachi. We have to look to say, you know, what was happening in the days of Malachi when he was writing this, Malachi. It's, again, I look at it as very, very interesting, the hour that we are living. And then we look at what was written then and say, okay, I think that pertains to us today. Israel felt at this point in time that they really didn't need any changes. I just wonder how that might be for us today. They felt their spiritual condition was A-okay. I don't know if you've ever looked in the mirror, spiritual mirror, and say, I'm okay. Everything's all right. You know, let it go. Whatever happens, I'm ready. Well, Israel said, you know, we feel pretty good about ourselves and our religious condition. And they basically said this, we have need of nothing. I wonder about that. You know, you read that in the book of Laodicea about, you know, Laodicea in Revelation chapter 3, that the people said, what, we have need of nothing. I'm just wondering if that might pertain to us today when we say it's A-okay. I just talked to a gentleman yesterday that he said that talked about part of the family and stuff. And he said, you know what? This person looks at this other person and says, that religion was good. It was good for my mama. It was good for my daddy. So it's good for me. I'm just wondering if that is really true or not. And I encourage him to look to the Word of God and the conditions and what's going on in the world today, and each of us individually, our experience with Jesus Christ. Never say, I have need of nothing. Everything's good just like it is. Now, God charges, interesting, Israel said, I'm good. God charges Israel here in the book of Malachi with, notice, we talk about a complete apostasy. Now, how can God look down and say they're in complete apostasy? We're looking and saying we're A-okay. We have no need of any changes. Is that possible that we may feel that way today? But notice how God said, you are Israel, complete apostasy. But I love this part. God says the door is still open. Amen. I'm still giving you an invitation to come in while there's still time. See, some of us are messing around with time, and we shouldn't be messing around with time. We may not have that much left. Today's the day we know salvation. But God still had the door open, invited them to come in, you know, to be his people. Now, it's interesting, I read the book of Malachi, and it said that the people basically were offended when God said that. What do you mean, us? You ever talk to somebody before and you might want to talk about something maybe needs to change enough that they get offended? Well, we believe it's A-okay, it's all right. We have not departed from God at all or his requirements. But God said there in Malachi 3:7, you'll notice he said, return to me. What interesting words. Wonderful, the God of the universe says, return to me. If return means that somehow we've gotten off the path. And we need to come back. And God says, come on back. I welcome you. I want you to return to me. But notice what the people of Israel said. If you read Malachi 3 verse 7, it simply said this. Here's what the people said. Well, wherein shall we return? What were they saying? What were they really saying? How are we going to return when we haven't left you? But God said, complete apostasy and return to me. And they said, why should we return? We haven't left you. I wonder if today we might be saying that in our own Christian experience. God's saying return, and we're saying, what return? What do you mean return? We haven't left you. We've been obedient to your requirements. How shall we return when we've not even left you? I found this out in my own walk with God. There's no neutral ground. A man is either right or he's wrong. That makes sense? He's either right or he's wrong in his conduct. And God, the Bible said, he rewards him accordingly. There's too much of this middle ground business. It doesn't make any difference, but it does. The refiner's fire and fuller's soap. I'm just believing that we're living in a time right now, and please examine yourself. I believe the fire is being turned up like never before. Things are happening. We see them happening. You may be one of those happenings. That the fire is being turned up and conviction is coming in your heart and your mind. Do you know that something needs to be right or made right with God? And certainly we will all say we need improvements, will we not? I need more than tweaked. Now I think sometime a Christian says, I need tweaked. You're thinking you're pretty close. I need a little bit more tweak. I need some turning. But here the fire needs to be turned up because maybe we still have some impurities in our life. Please look in the spiritual mirror today and look at your own life and say, am I really a candidate for heaven right now? If I should die right now, am I really a candidate for heaven? Would I really make it? Will God look at me and say, man, you're in apostasy? Well, Lord, you asked me to return, but I think I'm all right like I am. Lord, have mercy. Bible says there in Malachi 3, when Malachi really was pleading here, chapter 3, 1 through 3, behold, I will send my what? Isn't God good? He always sends messengers. So when you look at somebody today or whatever, oh, they're just, what kind of a message are they giving? Most churches today are giving messages of peace and safety, as we well know. They're giving that which they think that the congregation will be happy with when they leave. And they'll want to come back rather than, well, I took a beating today. Right? The scriptures and God will do, remember, the refining. And sometime it hurts just a little bit. Sometime it hurts a lot. When God begins to refine my life and turns up the fire, sometime it's painful. Why? Because I don't want to give up some of those things. That's why it's painful. It's how hard am I going to fight God, or am I going to willing to give this thing up? Remember, it only takes one thing, one sin in your life to keep you out of heaven. But there's no reason for us to hang on to any sin, isn't that right? God said, now, you're in apostasy, maybe you've backslidden, but he said, come on, return to me. Right? That's a wonderful invitation. But never say to him, oh, well, return, I've never left you. Really? I send messengers. He's going to prepare the way, the Bible says. And the Lord whom you seek, he shall come what? Suddenly? Come to his temple, even the messenger of the covenant whom you delight. And behold, he shall come, and saith the Lord of hosts. Notice verse 2 there. But who may abide in the day of his coming? I mean, that to me, that's a question. Will you be able to stand as we see the world falling apart right now? Do you have that kind of faith and that kind of love and that trust in God? But I notice a lot of times it doesn't take very much. We fall apart. You know, it's a matter sometimes. I don't know if I have enough money in the bank to eat well this week or whatever it might be. And all of a sudden we begin to blame God. But, you know, the question comes back. But who may abide in the day of his coming? Who's going to be able to stand? And who shall stand when he appeareth? For he's like a refiner's fire and like fuller's soap. So there must be impurities in us that need to go. I know he's not going to take anything that doesn't need to go. But the fire is being turned up. I sense it. I feel it. I know in my own life. And I think some of you do too. The Bible said, verse 3, and he shall sit as a refiner and a purifier of what? of silver. So we see what's happening here, right? With impurity, something that's put in, something that needs to be, you know, purified, and as the heat is turned up, these impurities go. Oops. Joel chapter 2:11 adds a little something to this. I think it's amazing. It says, "For the day of the Lord is great, very terrible, and who can abide in it?" Here we have a couple of prophets. They're saying the same things. Who's going to be able to abide? See, sometimes we think we're ready for the coming of Jesus, but really examine yourself, not somebody else. That's not your job. It's not my job. But look at yourself and say, am I really ready for when this world really falls apart? And it is falling apart. Refiner's fire, what does that mean? We know that it separates the metal from the dross. We know that. That's what God said. Because he's looking for pure silver and pure gold. He's looking for that man, the woman, the individual who's given everything to Jesus Christ. They've given their whole life to him and said, "Lord, take me, make me into your image." And we know sometimes judgments and things that fall our way, tests and trials, you know, it's perplexing to us as Christians. Why? And he said, there's a furnace, there's a work that's going on. And I've thought about this thing called a fuller soap. What does that have to do? What is, you know, fuller soap? If you look at fuller soap and you look at it, it's not really a true soap. It's very interesting what kind of soap that it really is. It's a vegetable alkali. Interesting vegetable. Somebody can stay with me on it or go ahead, whatever. It's obtained by burning certain plants. It's a soap used to wash wool and make it soft and pliable. Interesting. Notice what happens, that kind of soap that God's talking about here makes the hard, the non-workable person soft and pliable. What a spiritual lesson. As Christians, sometimes we're hard, we're difficult, we're uncompromising. But God says, I'm going to take the soap and I'm going to wash you down a little bit with it, if you, spiritual lesson here. Because Kenny, you need to be soft and pliable and workable. And the people who used this kind of process or this soap, they were actually called fullers. So fuller's soap, interesting. And that purified the wool. Taken from the sheep. It was pretty rough and pretty dirty and a lot of impurities. And they had to be scrubbed. They had to be purified. A lot of different techniques. And sometimes it was easier to clean and to get ready, you know, whatever, the wool. And other times it took, as you look it up and read, it took to beat, as it were, to stomp on, to stamp the wool while it was soaking in that soap and water. I don't know about you. Sometimes you feel like maybe we're soaking and we want to be right. We want to be ready. We want to be pure. But sometimes it takes a little bit more than what maybe we feel like is needed. It hurts. It's interesting that in here, the Lord compares himself both to the refiner's fire and the fuller soap. So it looks to me as though God said, I'm going to be the doer of this thing for you. I'm the only one that can do it, Kenny. You know, you have some impurities and they need to come out. And how difficult is it going to be for those things to come out? And I've always said, we just mentioned at the beginning here, how hard is these difficulties or gain victory over sin? Is how big a fight do I put up? It's not difficult for Jesus, but how am I fighting him? Is it possible we fight God and then we bring out a lot more stuff than what we really would like to have? The refiner's fire is a tremendously hot fire. It burns. It burns the impurities out. One place I read it says it's a terrible heat. You don't want to be close to it. But when it's all said and all done, that which is put in it, only the pure is left. And God is really described here as a refiner's fire. I'm going to purify my people of their sins. Amen. See, sin's not going to enter the kingdom of God. We know that. If we happen to cling to it, we need to be very careful. We may go down with that. We've got to give it to Jesus now. So I want to know, and I was looking in this study, how do I as a Christian, how's God going to refine me? And I don't believe, and you may believe differently, I don't believe that God refines us all the very same way. No. Right? But because we're all different, isn't that right? We're different. You know, some things I can easily let go and other things I hold on to selfishly. You may be the same way. But how does God refine us as Christians? I need to know that. And I know God uses many ways, and you'll have ways that I wouldn't even think about, I'm sure, about it. But I think two main things it's very simple, that God wants to refine us and purify us and prepare us for heaven and I don't like them, tests and trials. Two main things is test and trials. Every time a test come by, we get a little bit aggravated that it's come by. When a test come by, why do we have to deal with this now? No, I know you've never said that. You're not like me. Why now? The worst possible day. Well, you got up praying for patience that day. You forgot God was answering that prayer. Isn't that right? Yeah. Instead of saying, why? Thank you, Lord. I don't think I can do it, but oh, thank you, Lord. All right. We'll just thank him. But it's interesting to me. It seems like some people are always in the test and trial period. Are you still with me? I think maybe we all are to a certain extent. But you notice you have friends, different people. Every moment they're in a different disaster. They just can't get out of it. I wonder why. And maybe this doesn't apply to maybe some. I'm sure none here. But it's something that's kind of interesting to me. They're always in this period. So let's give maybe just one reason. And I found this in the book called Counsels on Health, page 629. Why is it? If you may have friends that they just, I'll be careful, hon, how they just get out of one situation and they, I almost said step in another. They get into another. And it's just one after, step out and then step back into it. It's always going on. It seems like it never changes. What could possibly be one of the reasons for that? Is it possible that we could bring on more tests and trials ourselves? It's an interesting thought for sure. Counsels and Health, page 629, says this. Despondent feelings are frequently the results of too much leisure time. Did you get it? And what does that mean? Despondent. They're discouraged. Sometimes discouragement is because you have too much leisure time. Get busy. And many times the word there really means depressed. Why is it that somebody's depressed all the time? Maybe it's because they have too much leisure time on their hand and they can do nothing but think about their own self. Is that true? You've probably been there. We've been there, probably all of us, at different times. The leisure time does that. When you're busy, you don't have time to go through all the little things that are happening. Depression and hopeless. See, there may be somebody today, you go through every day, you wake up hopeless. You know, that makes life miserable. I wake up with hope. Hello. I wake up with hope. Wake up, I want to say feeling good, not always, I need the 10W-40 sometime. You know what I'm saying? But it's still good, it's still hope, and it's not depressed, it's encouraged. And I get up happy. Why? Why? Because I know who's in charge. But remember, we sometimes are going through one thing after the other because idleness gives time to brood over our imaginary sorrows, the article says. Huh. Frequently, those who do not have real hardships, listen, and trials, will borrow from the future. You ever hear that? Not enough problems for today. I tell you, next week, I don't know what I'm going to do. You ever hear that? Oh, next year, I don't know what. Oh, taxes are going to be due next year. Stop. Stop it. They're going to come. Yes, it's going to be there if you're alive and well. But don't borrow from that. We're not there yet, right? Today is the day. You have one day is today that you're responsible to God. Yesterday's gone, sweet Jesus. I like that. The future, don't borrow from the future. We could all be miserable all the time. How's this going to work? Don't worry about it. God says it's going to work. I love that. Notice what it says. The mind should be drawn away from self. No, that's difficult. Self is always in the way for me. I don't know about you. We got one nod, the rest of you, no, boy. Remember, we realize that self is our greatest enemy. It's not Joe Blow down the road. It's self is your biggest enemy. It's my biggest enemy. It's everybody's. True religion. Notice this. You want to get past. Remember, the refiner's fire is going to be there. God doesn't want to turn it up unless you demand him to turn it up, if you know what I mean. The mind, real true religion, and that means the real commitment to Jesus Christ. When somebody says true religion, I see Christ in that. A commitment to Christ enables the mind, to get it? A commitment to Jesus Christ enables the mind, notice this, to and refines the taste and sanctifies the judgment. Man, what does all that mean? Commitment. It enables. To have a commitment to Jesus Christ enables you. It empowers you. It sets you up. It helps the mind to make right choices and right decision. It refines. That means it clears up the mind so you're not making bad decisions all the time. A lot of time we make bad decisions and we have to reap what we sow. More problems than we want to do. Sanctify. We know that's set apart for sacred use. We know that. God wants to sanctify us. He wants to pray. He wants us to be pure. He wants us to be holy is what the Bible says. But notice when we accept Christ into our heart and life, there becomes this thing called, it should be a sound mind. Remember reading scripture? God does not give us the spirit of fear, isn't that right? But that what? Of a sound mind. Well, why? I started to say, why are so many of us crazy? The world is crazy. True? Not trying to be ugly and bad about it, but I'm telling you, remember, if we're not committed to Jesus Christ, the enemy has our mind. If you are not 100% committed to Jesus Christ, the enemy has our mind. So I don't say that lightly, but the spirit of the enemy is rampant in the world today. Jesus said to you, I want you to have the spirit of a sound mind. That means if you have a sound mind, we can discern that which is between good and evil. Right? If you don't have a sound mind, you can't do that. Just as, you know, this week we find out, you know, this young man of 14 kills a couple of teachers and what was it, nine students? That's sad. Now they've arrested Dad. Dad didn't do it. But now the world is holding Dad responsible for the reactions of his 14-year-old son. Dad is facing 180 years in prison for what his son did. Now, don't think for a moment that won't come back to haunt even the true followers of Christ before it's over. Be able to get from one to the other, even if you haven't done anything. It's an interesting thought, but we see the world turning and things happening that's never really happened before. Wow. A sound mind. 2 Timothy 1:7 says God wants us to have. God did not give us the spirit of fear. Somebody said, oh, we're fearful all the time. We're afraid of what's going to happen. God said, I didn't give you the spirit of fear. But of, notice this, the next word, but of power and of love, notice this, and then a sound mind. God wants us to have power in our life, not easily defeated and go down, but real power and of love. Wow. A sound mind. Now, how do I achieve that? I know by the grace of God. I was reading something I thought was kind of interesting. One man said, pray about it. Okay. It's a good start. Let me just offer something. We need to pray for this sound mind. Please listen carefully. We need to pray for a sound mind, because sound mind means sound judgment, making right decisions, not stepping in one mess after the other, if you know what I'm talking about. How do we start? I'm going to encourage you right to pray maybe like this. Yes. You can pray the way you want to. First of all, we said, I thank you, Lord, right? Yes. Thank you, Lord. By faith, notice this, you may not get this. I thank you, Lord, by faith, I'm not going crazy yet. I'm not going crazy. I'm not losing my mind. Why? Because of the stress. Because of the pressure of life I've been facing and I've been going through for weeks and months, maybe years. But I know that you're going to bring me through. See? I know you're going to help me to make it. We're going through challenging times, and oh God, I need your help. Know this, because you promised me a sound mind. Therefore, I claim that, what you promised to me. I believe it, I claim it, and I thank you for it. So if you're having a little problem, maybe we might just begin to pray, oh Lord, the stress of this world, what's going on right now, it feels like I am going crazy. You ever felt that way? But you promised me a sound mind. But you have to be in that mind. Let this mind be in you, which was also in Christ Jesus. You realize what a world that we live in, what a nice world it would be. That would be heaven on earth if everybody had the mind of Christ rather than our own ugly, selfish minds, sometimes. Wow. If you think today that you've been hammered every day of your life, and the world and everybody you meet are throwing things at you, may be true, it may not be. Remember why this is maybe being allowed. I'm going to just name three things quickly. Why is this being thrown? Why is that being thrown? Why is somebody always even challenge me on a point I don't want to be challenged on? It seems to be my weaker area. Why am I being challenged? The test and trial number one is so that we may see and we may correct our defect. Did you get it? If there is a defect, as when you're challenged about that, it'll show up. And you'll know it's a defect. So maybe is there something going on here with heaven to say, Kenny, you've got this defect, but you're denying it, but now I want you to see it. If you see it, then God help us to correct it. Number two, because tests and trials develop our character for heaven, which is all that you'll be able to take with you is your character. We know that. Over and over you hear it, but it's very interesting how many of us are really challenged with that. My character is not what it really needs to be. To repopulate heaven. A man told me yesterday again, he said, you know what? I think if you're just a good person, you're going to make it to heaven. I said, I'm sorry, you're wrong. There's no use to beat around a bush with somebody. It's too late in the history of the world. I think they're going to be all right. I think that they may have been all right, but that's not who you're to look to. I encourage them. You look to Jesus now and what you have need of, not what was okay maybe for them. It may not be okay for you. Develop our character. Develops our patience and our endurance, these tests and trials. And it seems like when they come is the time when you don't want them to show up. You ever feel like that? Oh, Lord, not today. Hope nobody's name's Joe in here. But when Joe shows up the door and he's knocking, you say, Lord, not today. I can't take any more today. I know many years ago at the game of 3 ABM, we did a lot of, on the phone a lot. And after maybe 6 or 7 hours on the phone of people with troubles and trials and everything, and you've cried with them, you prayed with them, you didn't know what else to do. Finally, I hang up the phone. I say, don't give me any more. Not because I didn't care. I couldn't take any more. I don't know if any of you get that. It's like it's just, there's a limit. And God knows that limit, we understand, and he's good to it. Number three, God called, notice, why these tests and these trials? It causes Christ's image to be perfectly reproduced in us. See, there's a reason He wants you there so when you're going through tests and trials, somebody's calling you names and they're calling you this and you're that all the time. God understands that that's going to come our way. But His character is going to be perfectly reproduced in us if we handle it through Him. These tests and trials bring us closer to Jesus. I need to be closer to Jesus. Great Controversy 6:21 says this, "The assaults of Satan are fierce and determined." If you think he's fooling with you, you need to think again. He means business. He'd put you out of commission right this second if he could. Are you still with me? You remember that? If he could, he would put you out of commission. Can I say it? He'll kill you right now. He'll destroy you right now. He'd rather drag you over the surface of the ground and mutilate you and carry on before he finally puts you out. That's how much he hates you, because you say, "I want Jesus in my heart." And he hates Jesus. You see what he did? Had him nailed to the cross. Of course, willingly, he went there for us, and I'm thankful for that, very thankful. But remember, these assaults that he does, it's not just a plaything. They're fierce, and he's determined to get rid of you. His delusions that he sends out there, they're terrible. He's fooling the most of the world. The Bible said, right, he deceives the whole world. He deceives those, the Bible said, those whose names are not written in the Lamb's Book of Life. So almost the whole world, but there's going to be a little group. There's going to be a little handful. They've always been through the history of the world, but they dare to be different. They dare to act, you know, dare to act different, to speak different, to eat differently, to do different. If you are not willing to do that, you cannot be one of His today. I'm not trying to be ugly with you, but it's true. If we're like the rest of the world and acting like the rest of the world, dressing like the rest of the world, eating like the rest of the world, we cannot be His. Does that make sense? We can't be. God's given us so much. Given us a wonderful health message, hasn't he? Beautiful. Right, to try to keep the mind clear. Not only accepting Christ into the heart and life, but the body is the temple. It's holy unto God. And be careful what we take into it to defile that temple. But the article in Great Controversy, I loved it, touched my heart, because it said, and you've heard it when you're a little child, the eyes of God is on His people. The eyes of God is on you and on me. And His ear is open to their cries. He hears everything you say. Psalms 34, read it. Psalms 34, verse 15 through 20, I think. And then you can read also in 1 Peter chapter 3, verse 12. The affliction, the Great Controversy said, is great. It's going to have to be great, because I'm maybe clinging to something I just don't want to let go of. I'm refusing to give it up. Of course, that's our idol. We well know if we do, it separates us from God. But those flames of the furnace seemed almost ready to consume you and to me. But what? But there's a refiner. The refiner's eyes closely on, and he said that it's not going to consume him. He's going to think he's going to be consumed. He's going to say, "Oh Lord, why am I going through this right now?" But he said, just before it does, God says, "No, wait a minute. I'm going to bring forth the gold right now. And that gold will be brought through test and through trial and fire. Remember, it is needful that we be placed in that fiery furnace. Are you there? It's needful that you go through what you go through and I go through as a child of God. Even though we may not like it sometime, just remember it's for your good. It's for my good, it's for my salvation. The earthliness, the idols must be consumed. They've got to be, that the image of Christ may be perfectly reflected. I read this in Review and Herald 3/7/1899. Notice, the time has come when we as a people should search ourselves to see, what idols we are cherishing. You think maybe as a Seventh-day Adventist Christian you don't have any idols? You better wake up. What is it that separates? What is it that keeps us from coming to church on a regular basis? What is it that keeps us from being consistent in the cause of Christ? Do we have an idol? Is it a cherished idol? Are you still with me?
1: Yes.
0: It must be. You'll say, well, no, maybe it's not or whatever, but it might be a cherished idol because you won't give it up for the cause of Christ. Notice this. When the shepherds of the flock, Lord have mercy. The shepherds of the flock have a responsibility to the sheep. I have a responsibility to you. You have a responsibility to me, but most of all to Jesus Christ. But notice the shepherd here in this article says this right here. Oh, we need to be faithful, number one, to God. And the shepherd of the flock should be, you know, we're talking about responsible to the people, even in their dress, in their speech, and in their conduct, their deportment, or that we, in our way of behaving. Now, you wouldn't want me to come to you and say, I don't know, are you behaving properly? I'll probably get thrown out. No one wants to hear that. But what if? My mother said to me one time, you know, well, so-and-so said so-and-so. I said, why am I paying attention to what so-and-so said? He never had my best interest at heart that I know of. But when my mother said it, I knew she, whether she be right or wrong, she had my best interest at heart. I knew she did. I knew she loved me. Therefore, I began to pay attention. If we know from one another we have best interest, I want you there. You want me there. We can talk about some things if we need to. But we are a people who are to be different in the way that we act, a people distinct, notice this, and separate from the world. Oh, you guys are so different. You better be different. The different ones will make it to heaven. Did you get it? Not like the world. 2 Corinthians 6:17 says that, does it not? Jesus even says, once we learn what we should do, he said, come out of them, right? Come out from them and be separate and do what? He even goes on to say, don't touch the unclean. Be careful. John 15:9 said, I've chosen you out of this world. Not to be like the world, but out of the world. I will count it a compliment if you say, you know, you're not like all the other people. Good. Praise God. Romans 12:2. It says, be not conformed to this world. Isn't that right? Won't be conformed. To make it to heaven means we need to be different. We need to be like Christ. Christ was not like the world, and look what they did to him. They nailed him to the cross. He did no one wrong. But they couldn't stand to be around him, and sometimes your friends are that way. They don't want to be around you because they're reminded they need to make some changes. We must, by the grace of God, have a faith that will not falter in the midst of a storm. Oh, Lord, have mercy. We're in that storm. We're in that time of the end right now. I can just feel that things are going to explode in this world. And do I have that faith in Christ and the promises of his word? I don't want to stagger. I don't want to falter. I told a gentleman yesterday, it's too late in life for you to be staggering around, bro. Said, you know, it's heaven or hell for you. He went, whoa. I said, the truth for me too. You can't be just, many of us are old. We're going to pass away. We got to be ready. For in such an hour as you think not, the Son of Man cometh. But remember about sometime we put ourselves on trials. Because things are not going right. We're fighting. We're trying to make, we're making wrong decisions. Desire of Ages says this. One of the best books I've ever read beside the Bible on the life of Christ. You can take it or leave it. I've read it. What a blessing. When we are brought into straight places, we are to depend upon God. Is that against Scripture? No, it's not. Anytime we're brought into a straight place, that means we can't go to the right, we can't go to the left. There seems to be no way out. The world's folding around as though, God, have mercy. I don't know what to do. Depend upon God. Amen. Oh, God, help me, and God will do it. We are to exercise the wisdom that God has given you and the judgment. It has to be right for every action of life, not just part-time, but all the time. And then you know what may happen if we're not. We want to be careful and not be reckless. And notice this, the article said, and place ourselves, notice this, into difficulties or into trials. We can place our what? Ourselves into difficult times. Because we haven't made the right choice. We haven't fortified the mind to have the mind of Christ. Oh boy. I'm thinking about Christ, the coming of Christ. And he asked us this, very simple. I've given you instructions, and all I ask is you just simply obey my instructions implicitly. Is that asking too much? The King of the universe, he gives you everything. The air you breathe, the home you live, everything you do, hell, every step that you take, it all belongs to him. He loans it to you to see how you're going to

It can't be the center of anything. Itself can never take any honor. And yet people in the world would all want to be honored, all want their name and lights, and they all want this and all that. Nothing. My sister sang the song years ago. I don't even know what the name of it is. Maybe I should keep my mouth shut. I'm not going to. Part of the line says, nothing good can I bring as a servant to a king. What can I bring to him? What can I give him? Nothing. I don't have anything good to give him. But he offers me nothing but good. He thinks but nothing good about me and you. But I have nothing which to give. And he says, now, can he just give me your heart? Amen. Oh, son, you need some work, but just give it to me. Let me work. I'll bring things into your life that will help you to get the victory that you want. The Bible says in Isaiah 1:16, I love this. It stresses this point. I'm thankful for this point. He's talking about we need to be washed in the blood of the Lamb. I need a washing. I looked down and said, I need a scrubbing. I need an SOS pad. Some of you won't get it. There are times, really, truly, I use an SOS pad on my poor old hands. They get so... Oh, you don't want to hear about... Okay, we won't worry about that. But I tell you what, it's a scrubbing that I need to get out the impurities that stuck so deep inside of me. I need something besides a little bit of soap. I need some scrubbing. Yes, it hurts, and sometimes it's red and a little bit raw, but they're clean when they get done. The Bible says, wash you and make you clean. Put away the evils of your doing. Don't you like that? Before my eyes, and God simply says to me, can he cease to do evil? You can't do it on your own, but I can help you. I want you to do good. That's what he wants. That's all he's saying. Cease to do evil. He pleads with man to put away those things that separate us. Just recently, quickly, we only have 7 minutes or so left. Don't anybody get excited now. Somebody will say, oh, praise God. Yeah. Just recently, you read in Texas to where they put a 90-foot demonic statue idol up. Do you see that? Isn't it interesting? It's 90 feet high, the same as in, what, Daniel 3? Remember? Golden statue of Nebuchadnezzar, you remember that? And said, bow down and worship this. They just put one up, and I want to be clear about this as we go. A demonic statue, I call it an idol. It's actually a Hindu religion, a Hindu monkey god. Somebody's not with me. It's a Hindu monkey god. That's what it is. It's a pagan idol, but it's considered by the Hindus as bringing the presence of, notice this, divinity into their temple. But the interesting part, the pagan idol replaced, now notice the difference. This pagan idol replaced the sculpture, they called it, of Mary. They call it a sculpture. I call Mary's sculpture there what it is. It's another idol. Did you get it? But notice how man looks at it and says, no, it's not. But God says here it's a graven image. The Bible says, and if we want to follow the Bible, if you don't want to, you don't have to. But the Bible is clear on Exodus 20, verse 4 and 5. You're not to make into any graven image or worship anything under the sun, right, man, anything. Make none of those things. And yet we do, and we pay homage to them, and we bow down to it. They're in churches. Nobody says anything about their idols. And their we need to because it's wrong, because God says it is. Not, but people may not know any better. It's not trying to beat them over the head. It's just what God has said in his word, he expects. Revelation goes on. Revelation 1, 5 says, and to him that loved us. I'm encouraging today. Come on, last 5 minutes. To him that loved us, and he washed us from our sins, in his own blood. He washed us with his own blood is the only way that you can get rid of this mess, and I can get rid of it. He washed us in his blood. Praise God for that. He's willing to do it. He loves us, and he washes us, meaning he loosed us from sin. When he washed us, he loosed us from sin. It doesn't have to be a part of our life by the grace of God.

0: He set us free from the penalty of sin, because all have sinned and come short of the glory of God. You are under a death penalty. You need a Savior. I need a Savior. Every person that's ever born in this life is born into a world of sin. And somewhere time in their point in their life, they need to accept Jesus as their Lord and Savior so that He might pick up your case, that He might plead your case in the heavenly courts and say, oh, Kenny, see, I'm going to stand up and I'm going to make excuses for why I did it. Because no. Your name will come up. You will not be there. Jesus will be there to represent you. In the court system, you see what the person that's on trial, they said, sit down and shut up. You're going to make a big mess of it. Are you still with me? But Jesus stands up, and when my name comes up in the judgment, if I'm faithful to Him, He'll say, Kenny Shelton. Oh, and what Jesus say? God say, Kenny Shelton. Jesus say, my blood. Amen. That's sufficient right then and there. There's no more testing and have to be qualified for anything. Jesus says, my blood. Amen. Wow. But if we don't accept Him, it can never happen. And you'll die in your sins. I'll die in my sins. There's no sense in it. He loves us and He washed us, the Bible says. Romans 6, 17 and 18. But thank be to God that you were the servants of sin, but you have obeyed what? From the heart. Don't let anybody, any religion, any church tell you don't have to be obedient to what God has said. They're claiming all that now. Just be good. Just go and do and say, okay, we must obey what God said explicitly. From the doctrine, Romans says, that was delivered unto you, being then made free from sin, you became the servants of righteousness. I'm going to have to skip right to the end. Rest, my friend, can only come in this life by resting in Jesus Christ and God's plan to save you. Man, you think about it with me. Please think about it with me. If we're not willing to forsake all, heaven can never, ever be our home. I thought about it. About Jesus when He gave an invitation. He gave an invitation. There's something about His voice. There's something about when He said, follow me, that many just could not resist. Follow me. Follow me. They seemed compelled to follow Him. But just hearing His voice, all of a sudden things changed. The world lost its hold on this individual because they heard Jesus say, follow me. The hard heart became soft. It seemed to happen immediately. Now this person felt free that they never had that freedom before. Jesus freed him. Now he's able to forsake all for Jesus because the word, use your name, follow me. No more half the Lord's and half the world's. Jesus came to this earth. It was not to overthrow kingdoms. He didn't come with pomp and this outward display, not with costly equipment and football-sized stadiums full of people. He didn't. He came as a simple, humble servant to speak the words of life into man's heart, to seek and save that which was lost, that was me. My brothers and sisters, the greatest manifestation of the power of God to wash you whiter than snow is seen when God takes the heart of a hardened individual, and He makes it soft and pliable, and just sees them follow. What a miracle today, can we not say? Lord, turn up the furnace. Oh, know what you're saying. Turn up the furnace, Lord. Scrub me with that fuller soap. Scrub me with your blood that I may be whiter than snow. Friend, if you can't say it and really mean it, don't say it. It's going to happen. Let's pray, shall we? Loving Father in heaven, we thank you for your precious word. Thank you that you said you'd scrub us with your blood. Oh, how I need that scrubbing to take place in my heart and my life. Thank you for those who have made that decision right now in Jesus' name. Amen. Amen. God bless you. We'll see you next time.
1: Hello and welcome back. We need not fear the fire, but trust in our Master Potter. In this lives, our characters will continue to be tested and tried as we begin to shine as the character of Christ. It's only as we submit to earnest prayer, study, and come together to learn from one another that we will be equipped through the power of the Holy Spirit to properly respond as would Christ during the fires of afflictions in this life. It is our earnest desire that this message has been a blessing in your journey towards heaven today. 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Until next time, friends, may our precious Lord continue to richly bless you and yours.

0: transplant units in Long Island, New York, use music for their pediatric patients. They are seeing an increased average of 40% in the survival rate of children who received music therapy. The children needing a transplant tend to have difficulties with high blood pressure, both from medications and pain. Music provides relaxation, enjoyment.
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1: Father in heaven, what a wonderful privilege and joy it is to be in your presence. We can't think of any better place to be in the world than right here. Father, we ask that as we open your holy word, that you will help us to be reverent in the way in which we handle it. I ask, Lord, that you will give us clarity of thought, that you will help us to understand the serious times that we're living in, so that we might prepare a character fit for heaven. And we thank you, Father, for hearing our prayer, for we ask it in the precious name of Jesus, our beloved Savior. Amen. A series on the three angels' messages would not be complete without studying about a very enigmatic group known as the 144,000. Now, the 144,000 appear in three very important contexts in the book of Revelation. And what I would like to do is go through very briefly these three places in Revelation where the 144,000 are mentioned, because they are critically important places in the book. Now, we're not going to read all of the verses because it would take us far too long. What I'm going to do is give you an outline of where each one of the references appears. The first time that the 144,000 appear in Revelation is in chapter 7 and verses 1 through 8. Now, immediately before Revelation 7, 1 through 8, actually in chapter 6, verses 14 through 17, you have a description of the second coming of Jesus Christ. That's chapter 6, verses 14 through 17. Verse 17 ends with a question. And the question is, "For the great day of his wrath has come, and who shall be able to stand?" The answer is in Revelation 7, verses 1 through 8. The 144,000 were sealed so that they would be able to stand. So Revelation 7, 1 through 8 is actually out of chronological order with Revelation 6, 14 through 17. In other words, Revelation 6, 14 through 17 says the great day of his wrath has come. Jesus has come. Who's going to be able to stand? Revelation 7, 1 through 8 says there was a group who were sealed before this who will be able to stand. The second place where the 144,000 appear is in Revelation chapter 14, verses 1 through 5. This is the very chapter where we have the three angels' messages. In fact, verse 5 is the verse that is immediately before the beginning of the three angels' messages in verse 6. Now, in chapter 13, going back to the previous chapter, chapter 13, verses 11 through 18, we find a description of the final crisis that's going to overtake this world. It's a crisis over the beast, his image, his mark, and the number of his name. In fact, we're told there in Revelation 13, 11 through 18, that a death decree is going to be given against those who are faithful to God. That's Revelation 13, 11 to 18. The very next chapter, Revelation 14, 1 through 5, describes the group that were victorious over the beast, his image, and his mark, and the number of his name. They're standing on Mount Zion with the Lamb. In other words, they're victorious. So you have a sequence. Revelation 13, 11 through 18 describes the end time crisis over the beast, his image, his mark, and the number of his name. A death decree is given against those who don't worship the beast and his image. But chapter 14, 1 through 5 explains that there was a group that was faithful to God and will stand on Mount Zion with the Lamb. The third place that we find the 144,000 is in Revelation 15 and verses 2 through 4. Once again, we have to go to the previous chapter in order to understand Revelation 15, 2 through 4. Because Revelation 15, 2 through 4 is the climax of what comes before. Now let me give you a little bit of the context. Revelation 14, 6 through 12 presents the three angels' messages. Immediately after the three angels' messages in verses 6 through 12, in verse 14, we find that the whole human race has been divided into two groups. Those who have the seal of God, those who have the mark of the beast. Those who are spoken of as the harvest of the earth, and those who are spoken of as the grapes. The righteous and the wicked have been separated by the three angels' messages. Then, that's verses 14 through 17. Verses 18 through 20, we find the wicked gathering around Jerusalem, that is gathering around God's people with the intention of destroying them. But then we find that some beings that come riding horses, they trample on the winepress. Chapter 19 explains that those who are riding these horses that trample upon the wicked symbolically represent Jesus Christ and His angels who come to deliver His people from the death decree. And then, in chapter 15, verses 2 through 4, you have a group that were victorious over the beast, over His image, over His mark, and over the number of His name. So the 144,000, there is no doubt whatsoever, are those who will be alive during the time when the trial over the beast, His image, His mark, and the number of His name is in play. They will be alive when Jesus comes in power and glory, according to the context that we've clearly studied from the book of Revelation. Now we need to take a closer look at this group. And in order to understand them, we need to study the sequence of events that lead to the climax that we spoke about in these three contexts. So I'm going to go back and I'm going to begin with the three angels' messages in Revelation 14, 6 through 12 to give you the sequence of events that culminate or climax with 144,000, the living saints in the final crisis that will stand on Mount Zion victorious with Jesus Christ. The first thing that I want us to notice is that Revelation 14, 6 through 12, the three angels' messages speak about the sharing of God's final message to the world in the end time. It becomes very clear that while the three angels' messages are being proclaimed, the door of mercy is open. What would be the use of preaching the gospel to every nation, kindred, tongue, and people if there was no opportunity to be saved? It's obvious that the three angels' messages are God's final message to planet Earth, God's final call before probation closes. Now, Revelation chapter 7, and I'm only mentioning the verses because we can't read all of the verses. We don't have the time. But in Revelation 7, verses 1 through 8, we find that while the three angels' messages are being proclaimed, while God's final message is being given to the world, there are four angels that are holding back the winds of strife. Basically, that means that they are holding back the winds of the tribulation. The tribulation has not begun while the three angels' messages are being proclaimed. They're holding back that final cataclysmic time of trouble. They're holding the winds of strife while the gospel is being preached and while God's servants are being sealed on their foreheads. Now, the next event that I want us to notice is that while the winds are being held and while the three angels' messages are being proclaimed, God's last message is being proclaimed to the world, the sanctuary in heaven is open for business. Do you know that we can approach the heavenly sanctuary where Jesus ministers for us today? We can enter the sanctuary by faith. If we sin and we repent, and we confess our sin, and we trust in the merits of Jesus, today we can come boldly to the throne of grace and receive forgiveness and receive power in our lives to overcome. In other words, while the sanctuary is open, we can receive forgiveness of sin, and we can receive power to overcome sin. Because in the sanctuary is where salvation takes place. While the sanctuary is open, the messages are being proclaimed, the winds of strife of the tribulation are being held back. But we're told in Revelation 14 that as soon as the three angels' messages finish being proclaimed to the world will be divided into two groups. You find this in Revelation 14, verse 14. Immediately after the three angels' messages, you have Jesus sitting on a cloud, the sickle is in his hand, and he's going to harvest the harvest of the earth because it's ripe, and he's going to harvest the grapes of the earth because they are ripe. In other words, the whole world has ripened either on God's side or on the devil's side. Two groups, those who have the seal of God, and those who have the mark of the beast. And the three angels' messages were the instrument through which God divided the human race into two groups. So how important are the three angels' messages? Folks, accepting them or rejecting them is a matter of life and death. If you reject the three angels' messages, you will end up as grapes. You will end up with the mark of the beast. And you will suffer the wrath of God. God doesn't want anyone to suffer his wrath. That's why he warns us. If you receive the three angels' messages, you will receive the seal of God, and you will be found on God's side, and you will be shielded from the wrath of man who will try to destroy God's people, and you will be shielded from the wrath of God. And then the Bible tells us in Revelation chapter 14 that the sanctuary will close. In other words, there will no longer be any opportunity of coming to Jesus Christ in the sanctuary. His intercession will be finished. There will be no more room for repentance and confession of sin and trusting in the merits of Jesus for forgiveness of sin and for power. Because all that will have happened when the sanctuary closes. Revelation chapter 22, 11 and 12 describes that very important moment when the sanctuary will close. It says there, he who is unjust, let him be unjust still. He who is filthy, let him be filthy still. He who is righteous, let him be righteous still. He who is holy, let him be holy still. See, that happens before Jesus comes. Because in the next verse, Jesus says, and behold, I am coming quickly, and my reward is with me to give to everyone according to his work. So you see, the declaration that people are going to still be filthy, they're still going to be righteous, they're still going to be holy, they're still going to be unrighteous, will be given before Jesus comes. The door of probation will close, and then the tribulation will begin, and then Jesus will come at the conclusion of the tribulation. And the sanctuary in heaven will close. Notice Revelation chapter 15 and verses 5 through 8, which describes this awesome moment in history when the sanctuary will close. No one will be able to enter by faith anymore. It says there, after these things, I looked and behold the temple of the tabernacle of the testimony in heaven was opened. By the way, this is the most holy place of the sanctuary. And notice, and out of the temple came the seven angels having the seven plagues, clothed in pure, bright linen, and having their chests girded with golden bands. Then one of the four living creatures gave to the seven angels seven golden bowls full of the wrath of God, who lives forever and ever. The temple was filled with smoke. The temple is the most holy place. It's the temple of the tabernacle. The tabernacle is the sanctuary. The temple of the tabernacle is the most holy place. And so it says in verse 8, the temple was filled with smoke from the glory of God and from his power. And no one was able to enter the temple till the seven plagues of the seven angels were completed. Let me ask you, during the period of the seven last plagues, the period of the tribulation, will anybody be able to enter the sanctuary by faith to have their sins dealt with? Absolutely not. Once these angels open the door and come out of the temple or of the sanctuary to pour out the wrath of God, which is called the tribulation, No one will be able to enter the sanctuary. That's why we must accept God's message now while the door of mercy is open, while Jesus ministers in the most holy place of the sanctuary. It's important for us to send our sins there to Him now. And then, of course, when the door to the sanctuary closes, the tribulation and the seven last plagues will take place. This is going to be one of the worst periods in the history of the world. In fact, it will be the worst period in the history of the world. It will be a cataclysmic period. Imagine what the plagues will do to planet Earth. Jeremiah saw what would happen. He said in chapter 4 of his book, I beheld the earth, and lo, it was without form and void. And I looked at the heavens, there was no light. In other words, the earth was in darkness. He says, I didn't see any living human being. All the birds of the air had left. In other words, nothing on earth was alive. If you read about the plagues, they will devastate the earth. They will return it to the condition it was in before the creation week. Sores will be over the bodies of the wicked who received the wrath of God because they rejected the three angels' messages. Their tongues will dissolve in their mouths, is what the Bible says. The sea will be turned into blood. The fountains of drinking water will be turned into blood. The sun will scorch the vegetation of the earth, and then there will be a supernatural darkness. Human beings will be slaying one another. There'll be a global earthquake. Islands will disappear. Mountain ranges will disappear. In fact, there will be a rain of hail. Some pieces of hail weighing as much as 50 pounds. And so the plagues will totally devastate and decimate planet Earth. So you better be sure that you will be protected from the wrath of God by accepting the three angels' messages. As I mentioned, the Bible says that this time of trouble will be the worst in the history of the world. In fact, let's read about it in Matthew chapter 24 and verses 21 and 22. It says, for then there will be great tribulation, such as has not been since the beginning of the world until this time, no, nor ever shall be. And unless those days were shortened, no flesh would be saved. But for the elect's sake, by the way, that's 144,000, those days will be shortened. We're being told here that unless the period of tribulation was shortened, nobody would be left alive because this period is going to be absolutely terrible. This period is also described in Daniel chapter 12 and verse 1. Daniel chapter 12 and verse 1. If you look at the previous chapter, Daniel 11, it speaks about the king of the north and his followers, which represents the same as the beast in Revelation chapter 13. It says that they will go out to try and destroy God's people. And a time of trouble will ensue. Notice Daniel chapter 12 and verse 1. At that time, Michael shall stand up, the great prince who stands watch over the sons of your people. Praise the Lord that there's going to be someone watching over his people. But notice that his people are going to go through the time of trouble. Their faith will be tested, but the plagues will not touch God's people. The wrath of God will not touch God's people. And so it says, at that time, Michael shall stand up, the great prince who stands watch over the sons of your people. And there shall be a time of trouble such as never was since there was a nation, even to that time. And at that time, your people, notice this is the good news, your people, God's people, the living saints, shall be delivered, everyone who is found written in the book. Everyone who was found written in God's book of life because they passed victoriously through the judgment. Those who were pronounced righteous still, those who were pronounced holy still, will be shielded and delivered from this time of trouble. The culmination of this time of trouble will be the second coming of Jesus in power and glory at the very end of the tribulation. Notice Revelation chapter 6 And verses 14 through 17, where this great event, the final event of the tribulation, the second coming of Jesus, is described. Then the sky receded as a scroll when it is rolled up. And every mountain and every island was moved out of its place. And the kings of the earth, the great men, the rich men, the commanders, the mighty men, every slave and every free man hid themselves in the caves and in the rocks of the mountains and said to the mountains and rocks, fall on us and hide us from the face of him who sits on the throne and from the wrath of the Lamb. Let me ask you, did they really need to experience the wrath of the Lamb? No, because the Lamb was there to save them. The Lamb experienced the wrath of God when he came the first time. He drank the cup of the wrath of God. And if they had accepted Jesus Christ, and they had feared God and kept his commandments and given glory to God and realized that they were in the hour of God's judgment and they had worshiped the Creator by keeping his holy Sabbath and had come out of Babylon, they would have been spared. God warned them. God told them to come out. But now because they rejected God's mercy, the wrath of the Lamb falls upon them instead of the salvation of the Lamb. And then I want you to notice how this scene of the second coming culminates with a question in verse 17. For the great day of his wrath has come, and who is able to stand? Where would you expect to find the answer to that question? The great day of his wrath has come, and who shall be able to stand? I think the very next chapter would be a good place to look. Now, do you know what we find in the very next chapter? We find the 144,000. And do you know what's happening to them? They are being what? They are being sealed. The question is, why were they sealed? They were sealed because God wanted to say, these are mine. Don't touch these. When the destruction comes, spare them. Does this bring to mind a scene in the book of Ezekiel? Do you remember in Ezekiel chapter 8? It spoke about a group who had their faces towards the east and they were worshiping the sun, practicing this terrible abomination. And how there was a group in the city that was not practicing this abomination. They were actually sighing and crying. They were sad because of the abominations that were being committed in the city. The Bible says that they were marked so that the destroying angels would not destroy them, so that they would be protected when God's wrath would be poured out upon the city. You see, what happened to Jerusalem foreshadows what will happen on a global scale at the end of time. The Christian world will be worshiping not the sun, they will be worshiping on the day of the sun, which we've already discussed, are very, very similar in principle. They will have the mark of the beast. They will be shedding the blood of innocent people like was being shed in the city of Jerusalem. But God will have a remnant people who have the seal of God on their foreheads. And of course, we have identified this seal as God's holy Sabbath. And God, by this seal, is going to say, these are mine. Do not touch them. Protect them in the midst of the tribulation. Let's read about it in Revelation 7, verses 1 to 3. This is immediately after the question, the great day of his wrath has come. Who shall be able to stand? After these things, I saw four angels standing at the four corners of the earth, holding the four winds of the earth, that the wind should not blow on the earth, on the sea, or on any tree. See, the wrath of God has not been poured out at this point. The winds are being held. This happens before Jesus comes. Notice verse 2. Then I saw another angel ascending from the east, having the seal of the living God. And he cried with a loud voice to the four angels to whom it was granted to harm the earth and the sea, saying, do not harm the earth, the sea, or the trees till we have sealed the servants of our God on their foreheads. And then you have a mention of the 144,000 and the 12 tribes of Israel. And so some people say, see, these are literal Israelites over in the Middle East. Because 12 tribes are mentioned by name, and there's 12,000 from each tribe. So it must be referring to the literal Israelites over in the Middle East. But you remember that in our previous lecture to this one, we spoke about Israel. Israel is not local. Israel is global. Israel is not literal. Israel is spiritual and worldwide. Whoever has joined Jesus Christ as Savior and Lord is Israel. This is not speaking about the literal tribes of Israel. This is speaking about God's remnant people all over the world. Now, I'd like to share with you a quotation from a very famous expositor on prophecy today. He's one of the best known authors on Bible prophecy. I disagree with practically everything that he ever wrote because I don't think that it's in harmony with biblical prophetic principles. But I want to read two statements from his writings to show you how inconsistent sometimes people are when they interpret prophecy as we find it in Scripture. This is what he says. By the way, his name is Dave Hunt. You might have heard of him. He says this: some suggest that the Vatican will move to Babylon because he believes that the Roman Catholic papacy is the harlot of Revelation 17. In that sense, he believes the same thing as the Adventist Church, the same that we've been studying here. So he says, some suggest that the Vatican will move to Babylon in Iraq when it is rebuilt. But why should it? He asks. The Vatican has been fulfilling John's vision from its location in Rome for the past 15 centuries. In other words, the harlot seated on many waters. He says, that's Vatican. That's the papacy. And the papacy's been fulfilling this prophecy for the last 15 centuries. And then he says, moreover, we have shown the connection to ancient Babylon, which the Vatican has maintained down through history in the paganized Christianity it has promulgated. As for ancient Babylon itself, it wasn't even in existence during the past 2,300 years to reign over the kings of the earth. Babylon lay in ruins, while pagan Rome and later Catholic Rome, the new Babylon, was indeed reigning over kings. Now, what's interesting about this quotation is that Dave Hunt says that Babylon is not literal Babylon. It is to be understood symbolically of a worldwide system. Did you catch the point? Babylon is spiritual. It applies to the papacy, and it is global. In other words, Babylon cannot be taken literally. But he says, when Revelation speaks about Israel, Israel has to be literal. Now you tell me, what consistency is there in that? Babylon was the great enemy of Israel. So if Babylon is spiritual or symbolic and worldwide, Israel, the enemy of Babylon, must also be symbolic and worldwide. Are you following me? Now let me read you the second statement. God is foretelling his final judgment upon a great evil which began at the Tower of Babel and which has only grown as politics, religion, and science have become more sophisticated until finally the whole world is united in the pursuit of Satan's ancient lie. This is Babylon. Revived and headquartered in Rome that will be destroyed, never to be inhabited again. So once again, he says Babylon is worldwide and it's a symbolic system. So why isn't Israel also symbolic and global or worldwide if it's found in the same book of Revelation? Now the Bible tells us that God's faithful living saints, the 144,000, are going to be marked for death. During the tribulation, there will be a death decree over their heads. Let's read about it in Revelation chapter 13 and verse 15. Revelation chapter 13 and verse 15. Speaking about this beast that rises from the earth, he was granted power to give breath to the image of the beast, that the image of the beast should both speak and cause that as many as would not worship the image of the beast to be what? To be killed. So whoever doesn't worship the beast and his image or receive the mark, there will be a death decree against those people. By the way, do you know where this whole scene comes from? It comes from the story of ancient Babylon. Daniel chapter 3. Let me ask you, in Daniel chapter 4, did Nebuchadnezzar for a while live like a beast? Yes, he did. Did he raise an image? He most certainly did. Did he command everyone to worship the image that he had raised up? Yes. What did he say would happen if people didn't worship the image? They would be what? They would be killed. Does that sound familiar? It's very similar to Revelation 13. Only in Daniel chapter 3, this is happening in literal Babylon with three literal Hebrews. And this is a literal image. And Nebuchadnezzar lived for a while as a literal beast. At the end time, it will be a symbolic beast raising up a symbolic image that will be global in scale and will command everyone to worship. Are you with me? And Israel will not be literal Hebrews, it will be spiritual Hebrews or spiritual Israelites. By the way, did the three young men go through a severe time of trouble such they had never seen in their life? Yes, they were thrown into a burning fiery furnace, heated how many times more than before? 7 times more than before. That prefigures the period of the plagues. It's the worst period in human history. The worst tribulation in human history. But what happened with those three young men who stood before the beast and his image and refused to practice worship? What happened with them? Jesus himself intervened and he delivered his people from certain death. Is that what's going to happen with God's people on a global scale at the end of time? His spiritual Israel, who will be condemned to death by spiritual worldwide Babylon. Absolutely. And of course, that group are called the 144,000. And as I mentioned before, the culmination of the tribulation period will be when Jesus Christ comes on the clouds of heaven to rescue his people from certain death. Let's read about it in Revelation chapter 19 and verses 11 through 16. Revelation chapter 19, verses 11 through 16. It says here, "Now I saw heaven open, and behold, a white horse. And he who sat on him was called Faithful and True, and in righteousness he judges and makes war." He comes for the battle of Armageddon, because the wicked want to destroy his people. He's going to intervene to deliver his people. By the way, this is Jesus Christ. He is the one who is faithful and true. Verse 12, "His eyes were like a flame of fire, and on his head were many crowns. He had a name written that no one knew except himself. He was clothed with a robe dipped in blood." By the way, this is not his own blood. Symbolically, he's coming to trample the winepress. He's coming to destroy the wicked because they wanted to destroy his people. So it says he was clothed with a robe dipped in blood, and his name is called the Word of God. And the armies in heaven, these are the angels, clothed in white linen, white and clean, followed him on white horses. Jesus Christ and his armies coming back to planet Earth to rescue his people. Verse 15, "Now out of his mouth goes a sharp sword, that with it he should strike the nations." And now I want to show you, biblically, that when it says that his garments are stained in blood, it's not his own blood, it's the blood in the winepress of his enemies. Notice what it says in verse 15, "Now out of his mouth goes a sharp sword, that with it he should strike the nations, and he himself will rule them with a rod of iron. He himself," listen to this, "treads the winepress of the fierceness and wrath of Almighty God. And he has on his robe and on his thigh a name written, King of Kings and Lord of Lords." You know, one of the great problems in the Christian world today is that there's this teaching out there that Christians are going to be raptured out of this world before the tribulation. Now let me ask you this question. If there was going to be a hurricane hitting in Florida, would you prepare for it in Fresno? Of course not. Because say, that doesn't affect me. It's not going to hit here. And so Christians are certain that they're going to be whisked away. They're going to be snatched away to heaven. And then the Jews are going to be left behind. They're going to suffer this horrendous time of trouble, such as the world has never seen. But they're going to be surprised, because they will find themselves on this earth during this period of terrible tribulation, and they will not have the necessary faith to pass through this period victoriously, because they were not expecting to be here. Are you understanding how serious this teaching of the rapture is? Listen, if you think you're going to be raptured to heaven, you would never prepare for the tribulation, would you? Because you're thinking that you're going to be in another place. By the way, the Bible tells us that the 144,000 will be a special group. They will have a special character. They will have a character that is victorious over sin totally and completely in their lives. Some people say, oh, it's not possible to gain the victory over sin. Only when Jesus comes will Jesus transform us and He'll change us. The Bible teaches that it is possible to overcome sin fully and completely. Of course, people say, well, Pastor, are you perfect? And of course, the answer is, Pastor Bohr is not perfect. But whether I am perfect or not is immaterial. It makes no sense to say that one can only be perfect if Pastor Bohr is perfect. My perfectibility does not show whether you can be perfected or not. The Bible teaches that God's people will live a life without sin. After all, they will not be able to go into the sanctuary to take their sins there to Jesus Christ. They will have to have the total victory over sin. And they won't do it themselves. They have no power to do it. They will do it because they follow the Lamb wherever He goes. They will do it because they depend on Jesus Christ every instant of their lives. Let's read a few passages about the 144,000. Revelation chapter 14 and verses 1 through 5 describes the sterling character of this group. Here John, inspired by the Holy Spirit, says, "Then I looked, and behold, a Lamb standing on Mount Zion, and with Him 144,000, having His Father's name written on their foreheads. And I heard a voice from heaven like the voice of many waters, and like the voice of loud thunder. And I heard the sound of harpists playing their harps. They sang, as it were, a new song before the throne, before the four living creatures and the elders. And no one could learn that song except the 144,000 who were redeemed from the earth." And now notice their character. "These are the ones who were not defiled with women, for they are virgins." Don't worry. If you're married and you live until Jesus comes, you can be among this group. When it says that they are virgins, it's speaking spiritually. They did not actually embrace the teachings of the harlot and her daughters. Those are the women that are mentioned here, because marriage is honorable. If a man and a woman marry in harmony with the standards that God has established, there's nothing defiling about that. What this is saying is that these 144,000 were not defiled with Babylon and her daughters. They did not drink her wine. They did not embrace her doctrines or her practices. Notice what else it says about them. "These are the ones who follow the Lamb wherever He goes." See, that's why they're victorious over sin. They follow the Lamb wherever He goes. They're like Enoch, who walked with God. And the walk was so close with God that finally God said, "Enoch, you don't have anything more to do on planet Earth. You don't belong down there. You're not a citizen down there. Come to heaven, and we'll walk the street of gold together throughout the ceaseless ages of eternity." That's what the 144,000 are like. Their life is totally and completely focused on Jesus. And so it says, "These are the ones who follow the Lamb wherever He goes. These were redeemed from among men, being first fruits to God and to the Lamb." And now notice, "And in their mouth was found no deceit." The word deceit is pseudos. In their mouth was found no lie. They spoke only the truth, for they are without fault before the throne of God. What a character! You see, they beheld Jesus in all of His glory. and they reflected the character of Jesus. See, they accepted the three angels' messages, folks. They kept the commandments of God. They had faith in Jesus. They feared God. They gave glory to God by revealing His character to the world. They left Babylon. They did not worship the beast. They didn't worship the image. They did not receive the mark. In other words, their loyalty was only with Jesus. Now, do you remember that question? The great day of His wrath has come, and who shall be able to stand? Do you know that that question is asked in other places of the Bible as well? And immediately after the question is asked, you have once again a description of a group that has a sterling character. Notice Malachi chapter 3 and verse 2. Malachi chapter 3 and verse 2. But who can endure the day of His coming? See the same type of question? Who can endure the day of His coming? And who can stand when He appears? For He is like what? A refiner's fire and like launderer's soap. Does Jesus want to cleanse us and purify us? Does He want to make us fireproof in our characters so that when He comes, we are not destroyed by the fire, but we are spared like the three young men in the fiery furnace? Absolutely. Notice Isaiah 33, 14 through 16. You know, many Christians think that the wicked are going to burn in the fires of hell forever. Do you know that the Bible teaches that it's the righteous that are going to live in the fire? You say, now what? You say the righteous are going to live with the consuming fire? Yes, it's the righteous, not the wicked. Because the Bible, as we've studied, says that the wicked are going to be returned to ashes. Satan and his angels are going to be ashes. So they're going to go out. But the fire that consumed the devil and his angels and the wicked will continue to exist because the fire is the glory of God. Now notice Isaiah 33, verses 14 through 16. Notice the question again. Who among us shall dwell with the devouring fire? Who among us shall dwell with everlasting burnings? Notice the answer. He who walks righteously and speaks uprightly. He who despises the gain of oppressions. He who gestures with his hands, refusing bribes, who stops his ears from hearing of bloodshed and shuts his eyes from seeing evil, he will dwell on high. His place of defense will be the fortress of rocks. Bread will be given him. His water will be sure. Is there a sterling character described here? Once the question is asked, who among us shall dwell with the devouring fire? Who among us shall dwell with everlasting burnings? Then you have the sterling character of those who will dwell with the everlasting fire. Notice Psalm 15, verses 1 through 5. Once again, it begins with the question, followed by the sterling character of a certain group. It says there in Psalm 15, verses 1 through 5, Lord, who may abide in your tabernacle? Who may dwell in your holy hill? By the way, his holy hill is Zion, and the 144,000 are standing on Mount Zion. Notice the answer. He who walks uprightly and works righteousness and speaks the truth in his heart. He who does not backbite with his tongue, nor does evil to his neighbor, nor does he take up a reproach against his friend, in whose eyes a vile person is despised, but he honors those who fear the Lord. That expression is the first angel's message. He who swears to his own hurt, in other words, when he promises, he keeps his word and does not change. He who does not put out his money at usury, which means excessive charge of interest, nor does he take a bribe against the innocent. He who does these things shall never be moved. In other words, he will be able to stand. Once again, the question is followed with what? With the sterling character. God's end time generation will have a sterling, spotless character that fully reflects the image of Jesus Christ, the 144,000 living saints. And I don't have time to get into the fact that the number 144,000 is a symbolic number. It represents a much larger group than exactly 144,000. Notice Psalm 24 and verses 3 through 6. Once again, the question, who may ascend into the hill of the Lord? Or who may stand in his holy place? He who has clean hands and a pure heart. Who has not lifted up his soul to an idol, nor sworn deceitfully. He shall receive blessing from the Lord and righteousness from the God of his salvation. This is Jacob, the generation of those who seek him, who seek your face. You see, folks, in order to stand when Jesus comes, there's a special preparation that needs to take place. I want you to notice several texts in the New Testament that speak about this special preparation that should be made now while the door of mercy is being opened. You know, folks, the three angels' messages have the intention of preparing that kind of character for the coming of Jesus. The three angels' messages teach us the everlasting gospel. They teach us the need to fear God, to give glory to Him, that we're in the hour of His judgment. We should prepare a character to pass through the judgment, that we should worship only God, not our things. We should worship the Creator by keeping His Sabbath. If we're in Babylon, we should get out of Babylon, and we should beware of worshiping the beast, His image, and receiving the mark. Those three messages actually prepare God's people to stand in the great day ahead. Matthew chapter 5 and verse 8. Blessed are the pure in heart, for they shall see God. Who are those who will see God? Who will say, lo, this is our God. We have waited for Him and He will save us. Who are the ones? Those who have what? A pure heart. By the way, if you have a pure heart, you have pure actions, because actions flow from the heart. Jesus said, from the abundance of the heart, the mouth speaks. He says, out of the heart come adulteries and homicides and all of these things. So if your heart is pure, your life will be pure. Notice Hebrews chapter 12 and verse 14. Once again, speaking about the second coming of Jesus. Pursue peace with all people and holiness, without which no one will see the Lord. What do we need to have in order to see the Lord? Holiness, according to this. Notice 1 John chapter 3 and verses 1 to 3. 1 John 3, 1 to 3. Behold what manner of love the Father has bestowed on us, that we should be called the children of God. Therefore the world does not

appearance of Jesus, what do? You purify yourself just as He is pure. And do you know how that happens? By beholding, we are changed. By what we watch, by what we hear. Folks, Christians watch what the world watches. They listen to the same kind of music that the world listens to. They go to the same places of entertainment that the world goes to. You'll never reflect the character of Jesus if you're watching violence and illicit sex and you're listening to swearing and to lying on television. You'll reflect the character of what you're watching. And no one who is in that condition will be ready to receive Jesus in power and glory, because you must have a pure heart. You must have a pure life. That's why the 144,000 are described as having a sterling character that they prepared before probation closed. I want to read once again Revelation 22, verse 11, and also verse 12 that we read a while ago, because there's a little nuance in translation that is not found in the King James Version. Revelation 22 and verse 11. He who is unjust, the King James, New King James says, let him be unjust still. Really, the Greek tense of the verb says, let him continue to act unjustly. In other words, it's not a state of being unjust. It is acting unjustly. And it's reflected in many of the modern versions. So he who is unjust, let him continue to act unjustly. He who is filthy, let him continue to act filthily, is what it really says in the Greek. It has to do with actions. And then it continues saying, he who is righteous, let him continue to act righteously. And he who is holy, let him continue to act in a holy manner. And then, of course, when that happens, it says, and behold, I am coming quickly, and my reward is with me to give everyone according to his work. There's one final passage that I want us to take a look at before we bring this to a close. It's found in the book of Joel, chapter 2. And it has the same question that we noticed in several other passages. By the way, we don't have time to read verses 1 through 10 of Joel 2. It's describing the second coming of Jesus Christ, the first 10 verses. God is coming with His army to the world. Let's begin at verse 10. The earth quakes before them. This is speaking about Jesus coming with His angels. The earth quakes before them. The heavens tremble. Read Matthew 24. There it speaks about the heavens and the earth trembling. The sun and the moon grow dark. Once again, Matthew 24. And the stars diminish their brightness. This is the second coming of Jesus. And it says, the Lord gives His voice before His army. Those are the angels. For His camp is very great, for strong is the one who executes His word. And now notice the question. For the day of the Lord is great and very terrible. Who can endure it? Is that the same question? The great day of His wrath has come. Who can endure this day when Jesus comes with His angels? There's a special preparation that has to take place. And that preparation is mentioned beginning with verse 12. By the way, here it's speaking about the Day of Atonement. We are now in the Day of Atonement, when we should be cleansing our lives from sin through the grace and power of Jesus Christ. So that when the sanctuary is closed, it won't be necessary to introduce sin into the sanctuary. Because on the Day of Atonement, sin is taken out of the sanctuary, primarily at the end of the Day of Atonement. Notice what it says in verse 12. Immediately after saying, who is able to stand in this day? God gives the counsel. He says, now therefore, says the Lord, turn to me with all your heart, with fasting, with weeping, and with mourning. This is what happened on the Day of Atonement. You can read it in Leviticus 23. It's the only day in the Hebrew calendar where fasting was required in the Hebrew feasts. And so it says, with fasting, with weeping, and with mourning. So, rend your heart and not your garments. Return to the Lord your God, for He is gracious and merciful, slow to anger, and of great kindness, and He relents from doing harm. Who knows if He will turn and relent and leave a blessing behind Him, a grain offering and a drink offering for the Lord your God?

0: Blow the trumpet in Zion. By the way, the feast of the Day of Atonement was announced by trumpets. So this is the announcement of the Day of Atonement. It says in, once again, in verse 15, blow the trumpet in Zion, consecrate a fast. See, there you have it again. Call a sacred assembly. Everybody on the Day of Atonement had to meet together. Gather the people, sanctify the congregation, assemble the elders, gather the children and nursing babes. Let the bridegroom go out from his chamber and the bride from her dressing room. Let the priests, these are the religious leaders, folks, let the priests who minister to the Lord weep between the porch and the altar. Let them say, spare your people, O Lord, and do not give your heritage to reproach, that the nations should rule over them. Why should they say among the peoples, where is their God? Is there a work of preparation that needs to take place in order for God's people to be able to stand? Very clearly, in all of these passages, we are told that God's people will have a sterling character, not because they developed this goodness, but because Jesus Christ dwelt in their hearts because their focus was only and exclusively upon Him. You know, some people say, you're so heavenly minded, you're no earthly good. You know, but I turn that around and I say, you are so earthly minded, you are no heavenly good. I would say that most Christians would fit in that category. They're so earthly minded that they would not even conceive of being happy in heaven because it's going to be so different. There's not going to be smokers. There's not going to be drinkers. There's not going to be partying. There's not going to be dancing in a worldly sense like the world dances today. There's not going to be movie theaters. There's not going to be profanity. There's not going to be any of these things. So if you become accustomed to these things, boy, are you going to feel uncomfortable in heaven. But the fact is, you're not going to make it there. Because God is not going to take people there who would be unhappy there. It's now that we have to learn to live the heavenly lifestyle on earth. You know the little chorus, turn your eyes upon Jesus. Look full in His wonderful face. And what happens as a result? The things on earth will grow strangely dim in the light of His glory and grace. The 144,000 will be totally disconnected from everything on planet Earth, from their cars, from their houses, from their money, and from their expensive toys. They will think of nothing except being with Jesus in the heavenly kingdom, where everything is joy, where everything is peace, where everything is happiness. That is their only desire in their lives, is to be with Jesus. And so Jesus will say, folks, you don't have anything more to do on planet Earth. You're wasting your time down there. Come! And we will walk together on the street of gold. We will go through the gates of pearl. And forever and ever, we will live together. And we will sing together. Won't that be a wonderful day? I pray to the Lord that on that day, none of us will be missing.
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2: When someone says, research tells us, do you automatically believe it? You shouldn't. Research can be skewed, misread, or misquoted. So just like our parents told us, don't believe everything you hear. I want to assure you that the research and tips we give on these Musical Mind segments comes from a collection of hundreds of research projects, their data, and the papers written conveying the results. We gather these directly from the published research entities, music education journals, research journals, and research databases. We ensure that the research we review is reliable and has been repeated by multiple research teams with the same results. We also double-check how the data was collected, who collected the study, who funded the study, and whether the research measures exactly what it claims to measure. And we report to you findings that are valid and reliable. I fell in love with research when I was acquiring my master's degree in music education and child development. Correlational research fascinated me, and I have counted it an honor to conduct research and work with a variety of organizations and universities, specifically in the field of music. Thank you so much for allowing me to share some of the information we learned from the scientific world that supports what we already know. God created each one of us with a musical mind.
3: As the Father loved me, I also have loved you. Abide in my love. If you keep my commandments, you will abide in my love, just as I have kept my Father's commandments and abide in his love. These things I have spoken to you, that my joy may remain in you, and that your joy may be full. This is my commandment, that you love one another as I have loved you.
4: In Philippians chapter 4, verse 9, Paul says, "Those things which ye have both learned and received, and heard and seen in me, do, and the God of peace shall be with you." If you have lacked the feeling of peace in your life, learn of God. Do what you learned, and you will have peace in his presence.
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0: Welcome to 3ABN Today Bible Q&A. My name is Angela Loma King. I'm glad that you've tuned in today. When we travel, people tell us this is one of their favorite programs, and I hope it's your favorite program too. Well, we are here to answer your questions. But before we do so, thank you for your prayers and your support of this worldwide ministry, which is going into all the world, giving you the gospel of Jesus Christ. Well, I'm just going to share a little thought with you. Nothing less than a whole Bible can make you a whole Christian. Mm-hmm. So we do need the Word of God to guide our lives every day. Mm-hmm. I know my husband and I, we were reading our devotion, our Bible this morning, and it just encourages us. It lifts us closer to the throne of God. And so I am encouraging you to pick up the Word right now and join us. Well, we have a distinguished panel with us. We have Shelley Quinn.
1: My
0: Welcome,
1: joy.
0: Shelley.
1: My joy. Thank you so much for sending in your questions. They're fun to answer. Mm-hmm.
0: You enjoy this program, don't
1: yes.
0: you? Yes. Darrell Thomas, welcome.
2: Thank you. It's a pleasure to join you guys again and yes. To find answers from God's Word.
0: Yes, we do. And in front of me, my sweetheart. Welcome, honey.
3: I tried to match you, babe.
2: Yes,
3: great to be here to answer the Word of God.
0: Amen. Amen. Well, if you have a question you'd like to turn in your question, you can email us at BibleQA@3abn.tv. Or that you can email us, or if you want to text, send a text in, text it at 618-228-3975. Or if you're a person that really likes to use Instagram, you can go by saying, go to @3ABN_official. Okay. And before we go on, I'm going to ask Darrell, would you please open with prayer?
3: Sure.
0: Thank you.
2: Dear Heavenly Father, we thank you for this privilege to come to you in prayer, to ask for the wisdom and power of your Holy Spirit to speak through us as we seek to answer the questions of our viewers, and also as we seek to know your will moving forward. And as we approach the return of your Son, Jesus Christ, we pray that our hearts will be knit to you and knit together in the name of Jesus. And we just pray that you will continue to guide each and every person who needs to hear these answers, that they may surrender their lives to Jesus. Please draw them close to you, and please bless this program. We pray in Jesus' name. Amen.
0: Amen. Thank you. As Seventh-day Adventists, we have always been known as people of the book, and today is no exception. We are going to go to the book, the Word of God. And we're going to start with my husband, Pastor John Loma King. Mm-hmm. Here's your question. What can you tell me about the Nicolaitans? This is from Thurston in Tennessee. Or Thurston, Tennessee.
3: Okay. Well, thank you. It's the Nicolaitans, actually. And there's a lot the Bible says about them, but in various ways. I'll go ahead and read Revelation chapter 2, verses 14 and 15, and then I'll outline five things the Bible talks about the Nicolaitans. Mm. But I have a few things against you, because you have there those who hold the doctrine of Balaam, who taught Balak to put a stumbling block before the children of Israel, to eat things sacrificed to idols, and to commit sexual immorality. Thus, you also have those who hold the doctrine of the Nicolaitans, and then it's so bad, which things I hate. Now, there are two statements, Revelation 2:6 and Revelation 2:15. To the church of Ephesus, the Lord said, that doctrine among them, he hated their deeds. The church of Pergamos, they tolerated their doctrines. The Nicolaitan had a broad application and broad influence. And the Nicolaitans' teachings was dangerous enough for Christ to single them out. One of the reasons why, let me talk about the historical nature. Nicolaitans come from two words in the Greek. Nikos, meaning conqueror, and Laos, meaning people. When you study the history of the Nicolaitans, they conquered people. Or more specifically, in the context of the Greek, they dominated people. They were known as people that abused Christian liberty. Secondly, promoted compromise with pagan practices. And thirdly, they taught that the sins of the flesh did not affect one's salvation if faith was still professed. Can you imagine that? I could live anyhow, live immorally as long as I profess faith. Well, that's not the case. That's why I just read Revelation chapter 2, verse 14. A part of their doctrines was they supported sexual immorality. And so they said, it's not going to affect your standing before God as long as you are faithful. Well, you can't be faithful and live sexually immoral. The spiritual hierarchy, some of their interpreters suggested that clerical domination, leaders ruling harshly over believers instead of serving them, that was something that they were known for. They ruled their people. You do this or you do that. Not we are servants together in the work of Christ. Thirdly, the reason why God hates them is they talked about sin is tolerable when Jesus says he came to save his people from their sins, not in their sins. The Nicolaitans promoted the idea that you could live like the world yet remain saved, and we know that's not true. Also, their teachings destroyed holiness. It mocks God's grace. It enslaves believers under the sin while giving them false sense of assurance. In other words, everything's going to be all right. How you live really doesn't matter. But Romans chapter 6, verse 1 and 2 says opposite. What shall we say then? Say then, shall we continue in sin that grace may abound? Certainly not. How shall we who died to sin live any longer in it? So in the modern application of the Nicolaitans, cheap grace theology, claiming salvation while repentance and obedience is lacking. Secondly, worldly compromise. The church blending with the world, secular culture, and tolerating immorality. That's why there's no such thing as gay priest, not in God's church. The third thing is spiritual abuse. Leaders exalting themselves above the people rather than serving them. And the Bible speaks against that. We must be servants of the Most High God and servants of one another, not dominating. So in short, the excuse of sin under the guise of grace, promoting idolatry and sexual immorality, and possibly fostering a hierarchy that dominated believers rather than served. And in a nutshell, Jesus says, you also have those who hold the doctrine of the Nicolaitans, and now you know why he hated them. Revelation 2:15.
0: Wow, isn't that like today, these last days? Almost like once save, always save. I could do anything I want.
3: Anything I want. And the Lord doesn't mind.
0: Yeah, on the conveyor belt. Wow, thank you for that. Okay, Darrell, here's your question. If Adam and Eve were created first, what about cavemen who were around millions of years ago? We have evidence of cavemen before Adam and Eve. Can you please explain? This is from Karen in Illinois.
2: Well, thank you, Karen, for your question. And to answer it directly, the Bible paints a picture that is strikingly different from the idea that cavemen existed millions of years before Adam and Eve were created. Also, there's ongoing DNA testing that has shown that cavemen and Neanderthals were actually humans after all. But to get back to your question, in the very first chapter of the Bible, we are given a clear record of the origins, not just of human life, but of all life on the earth. From the tiniest bacteria to the plants and animals that we see all around us. According to Genesis 1, there was a definite, undisputable time when all life began. We read in Genesis 1, verses 1 and 2, that in the beginning, that's a starting point, God created the heavens and the earth. And then it says the earth was without form and void. So the earth was in its initial state, was unformed, empty, and uninhabitable for both humans and all earthly life forms. And that changed only when God began his creative work on day one of creation week. The New Testament confirms this truth, saying all things were made through him, and without him, nothing was made that was made, according to John chapter 1, verse 3, speaking of Jesus. So this tells us that all life on earth came from God, and Genesis 1 shows that this took place during a definite, literal six-day creation week. Amen. And not before that time. Mm-hmm. So when we encounter what may seem like scientific facts, such as life existing for millions of years before Adam and Eve, we must measure those claims by what the Bible says rather than measuring the Bible by what science says. Science has its strengths, but history has shown it is not infallible. For example, for centuries, people believed in what was called the scientific theory of spontaneous generation. This is the idea that life could arise from non-living matter. So it was once thought that maggots simply appeared in rotting meat, or that mice could come from piles of grain or rags. And this was even taught by prominent figures like Aristotle. It wasn't until the 17th and 19th centuries that experiments overturned this belief that they thought was a fact. Francesco Redi, in 1668, showed that maggots come from fly eggs, not from the meat itself. And then Louis Pasteur, in 1861, confirmed that microorganisms came from other microorganisms, not spontaneously from non-living matter. So what's the lesson in all of this? Science can change its conclusions, but God's word never changes. Amen. Where the Bible and science agree, we can rejoice. Hallelujah. But where they disagree, we lean more heavily on the unshakable foundation of Scripture.
1: Amen.
0: Amen. Amen. And we are fearfully and wonderfully made, aren't we?
2: Amen. Amen.
0: Thank you so much, Darrell, for that. Okay, Shelley. Here's your question. If someone is already baptized by immersion in the name of the Father, the Son, and the Holy Spirit, why does the Seventh-day Adventist Church want that person to be rebaptized? This is from a viewer in New York.
1: Well, thank you. If someone has already been baptized by immersion in a biblical manner, the Seventh-day Adventist Church only recommends rebaptism for two spiritual and biblical reasons. The first is receiving new light. And let me explain that. If the baptized believer later learns and accepts distinctive biblical teaching that represents the whole message of Christ, and they realize that they didn't know the gospel when they were baptized, they may choose rebaptism as an act of publicly committing to enter into that covenant life with Christ. The biblical basis in Acts 19, 1 through 5, Paul met some brothers at Ephesus. Had they been baptized by John the Baptist, they didn't know about the Holy Spirit. They really didn't know much about Jesus. And so he teaches them new truths. And what does he do? He rebaptizes them. Now, the second reason is spiritual renewal. You would recommend rebaptism for spiritual renewal after apostasy. If somebody was a baptized member and they openly departed from faith in Christ and or his teachings, that means they've broken covenant with him. And so rebaptism marks that repentance and restoration. Let me say this. Many people don't understand what baptism means when they get baptized. And I'll say it because I know I was baptized at 13 years old. It was time. I didn't understand it. I was baptized again because I thought I hadn't been baptized in the right manner. And I grew up being taught, if you weren't baptized just right, you're going to hell. So I got baptized again. Then when I was about 28, I got baptized because I went down to join a church. It was it had been a Baptist church, and they dunked me before I knew what was going on. I mean, it was just to join. They thought it was joining the church. You're not baptized into a church. You're baptized into Christ. But it's more than a ceremonial washing. Baptism is a public confession that you're entering into a covenant life with Christ. Romans 6:3-4 says, as many as were baptized into Christ Jesus were baptized into his death. Therefore, we were buried with him through baptism into death, that just as Christ was raised from the dead by the glory of the Father, even so we should walk in newness of life. I finally was baptized because I understood the scripture. That was before I became an Adventist. I came into the Adventist church by profession of faith.
0: Amen. So how many times were you baptized?
1: Four. The last one took because I knew what it meant.
3: You're completely dunked and washed.
0: Yes, yes. And we're following Jesus, right?
1: Yeah.
0: He did that as an example. He was perfect. Mm-hmm. Yeah, amen. Thank you so much, Shelley. Okay, Pastor John, would you please explain Hebrews 4, verse 9? This is from Christine in Nevada.
3: Christine, Hebrews 4, verse 9 reads as follows. There remains therefore a rest for the people of God. And I'm going to end by reading the Amplified after I explain those three contexts. Love the Amplified. Now, it reflects the reality that the Sabbatismos, the keeping of the Sabbath, remains. That's the one of the focuses. You see, this text covers three particular rests the Bible talks about. Let me break those down. The first one is in Genesis chapter 2, verse 2 and 3, when the Bible says, thus the heaven and the earth and all the host of them were finished, and on the seventh day God ended this work, and then God rested, blessed, and sanctified the seventh day. That's the first application of this verse. So the seventh day Sabbath, established at the end of the six-day creation week, it still remains. There remains, therefore, a Sabbatismos for the people of God. So if you're a child of God, the Sabbath rest, the day blessed at the end of creation week, is still intact. It remains for the people of God. That's the first one. The second one comes from the Canaan rest, Hebrews 4, verse 6. It talks about they did not enter in because of unbelief. Mm-hmm. So they didn't enter into, he said, they would not enter into my rest. When you read Hebrews chapter 4, verse 6, they would not enter into his rest. That's the Canaan rest. Israel was promised rest in the land of Canaan, but many failed to enter because of unbelief. So they never benefited from that rest, the Canaan rest. They never experienced that because of their unbelief. They did not enter in. So that's the second one. When we are believers in Christ, we enter into a spiritual Canaan-like rest, resting in the promises of God, resting in the knowledge that he delivers us, he sustains us in our journey, and he brings us to our place of rest. And the third one builds on that with Matthew 11, verse 28. Come unto me, all you who labor and are heavy laden, and I will give you rest. That is Matthew chapter 11, verse 28, which means Jesus invites us to come to me and I will give you rest. That rest is not found anywhere else other than in Jesus. Not in your house, not in your education, not in your income, not even in your church service. That is only found in Jesus. So summarizing, the Sabbath rest remains. That verse supports that. So when the writer of Hebrews puts that, he is authorizing all three as continuing to remain, enter into Christ's weekly rest of the Sabbath, his rest of following him because of your belief you have rest in Christ, and thirdly, when you are heavy laden, come to him and he will give you rest. So therefore, Hebrews 4, verse 9, Amplified, so there is still awaiting a full and complete Sabbath rest reserved for the true people of God.
0: Amen. And in Isaiah 66, 23, from one new moon to another, from one Sabbath to another, right?
3: That's right.
0: All mankind will come to worship before me, says
3: that eternal rest in the kingdom.
0: That's right. Yes. Amen. Thank you so much. Okay, Darrell. Will we remember our life here on earth when we go to heaven or the new earth? This is Frank from California.
2: Thank you, Frank. That's a great question, and it's one that many of us think about as we think what eternity is going to be like. And we can picture the scene that God himself describes in Isaiah 65, verse 17, where he says, "For behold, I create new heavens and a new earth, and the former shall not be remembered or come to mind." Now, in this passage, the former things refer to the painful results of sin that have entered the world since the fall of Adam and Eve. In verses 17 to 25 of this chapter, God lists some of those painful things like crying, weeping, death, and harm. And then Revelation chapter 21, verse 4, expands on this truth, saying that God will wipe away every tear from their eyes. There shall be no more death, nor sorrow, nor crying. There shall be no more pain, for the former things have passed away. So from these promises, we understand that God will remove all memory of sin's pain from the redeemed. But what about the good memories from this life? Will those also disappear? I believe scripture gives us a reason to say no. The Bible not only speaks of the erasing of the memory of sin, but also of the preservation or even immortalization of the righteous deeds of God's people. Malachi chapter 3 verse 16 tells us that those who feared the Lord spoke to one another, and the Lord listened and heard them. So a book of remembrance was written before him for those who fear the Lord and who meditate on his name. So here, God reveals to us a book of remembrance that is kept before him. And in Hebrew, when it says, so a book of remembrance was written before him for those who fear the Lord, that phrase can mean both that it is a record about those who fear the Lord, but also that, as the scripture itself says, that it is a record for them. In other words, it's something kept on their behalf. So in other words, God keeps an eternal record of the good he has worked through his people, so that in the ages to come, they will have a constant reminder of his grace and of the ways he used them for his glory. In eternity, the pain will be gone, but the joy of knowing how God worked and in and through our lives will remain forever. The former things that vanish are the sorrows of sin, while the book of remembrance ensures that the righteous deeds inspired by the Spirit of the Lord will never fade from God's mind or from ours. Okay. Finally, one of the greatest reminders from this world will be the wounds that Christ wears in his body as a reminder of the cost of our redemption and his infinite love for us. As Isaiah 49 verse 16 says, in these wonderful words, see, I have inscribed you on the palms of my hands. Amen. Praise the Lord, we will have a memory of what Christ has done for us for all eternity.
0: Amen. Amen. Beautiful.
3: Wonderful.
0: What about our sins? Cast into the depths of the sea.
2: Praise the Lord.
0: It's blotted out, right?
2: Yes.
0: Delete, delete, delete. And it's, yeah, that's one thing you don't want ever to be on you. No. So praise the Lord for that. Thank you so much, Darrell.
3: Sure.
0: Shelley, here's your question. Okay. Is there such a thing as a person dying too soon? Doesn't God have our lives, steps, and situations preordained? This is from Mike in Michigan.
1: Mike, God foreknows every detail of our lives, but that is different from predestining us to every act or accident. We live in a world of sin where there's disease, accidents, and violence that can cut life short. It's not God's ideal, but he can bring redemption even from that tragedy. Jeremiah 29:11 said, God says that he has a plan for our lives. And I'm going to tell you, he said it's a plan to prosper you, to give you a future. But God does not control us like puppets. His plan is so much better than what many of us are living, because we haven't yielded to his control. The Bible teaches that God is all-knowing, he is sovereign, and he has given humanity freedom of choice. He designs the path. He provides guidance if we'll accept it. He strengthens our steps, but he never overrides our will. He does not predestine every event in our lives in a way that takes away our responsibility for our own actions or even for the effects of living in a sinful world. Psalm 37:23 says the steps of a good man are ordered by God. That means they're established, they're made firm, they're directed by God. And then it says he delights in their ways. But God knows the end from the beginning. He knows the day and the hour that we're going to die, just because he knows what choices we're going to make. Here's the good thing. Nothing can take us without his awareness. While God allows freedom of choice, the natural consequences of a broken world, Scripture assures us that no one dies outside of his notice. In Matthew 10:29-31, Jesus said, even a sparrow falling to the ground, he takes notice of. How much more does he know what's going on in your life? And to us, a person, when someone dies that's close to us, especially if they're young or it's unexpected, it feels too soon. But Isaiah 57:1 says, the righteous perishes and no man takes it to heart. Merciful men are taken away, while no one considers that the righteous is taken away from evil. So here's the point. From God's eternal perspective, if you will, death is nothing more than a sleep. That's what Jesus said. Mm-hmm. We sleep till the resurrection. So God, even if you think it's an early death, God knows what's going to happen, but he didn't predetermine that step.
0: Amen. Amen. Beautiful. My mom used to say from Ecclesiastes 7:7, why die before your time?
1: Amen.
0: She used to tell us that. Why take drugs and all these things? Why die before your time? Everyone has a time. So, yes, thank you for that, Shelley. Beautiful. Now, maybe you've just tuned in and you said, wow, I have a question I'd like to send in. Okay, you can do so. You can email us right now at BibleQA@3abn.tv, or you can send in a text. We make it easy at 618-228-3975, or maybe on an Instagram person. You can go at 3ABN_official. So send in your questions. We'd love to answer them for you from the Word of God. Okay, Pastor John, here's yours. This is an interesting one. I was discussing with other Seventh-day Sabbath keepers and received some insight from a member of the Church of God. From what I saw, their main difference seems to be their non-belief in E.G. White as a prophet. Are there other significant differences? This is from Artel.
3: Yes, there are significant differences. Let me just bring some of those out. I actually looked it up and I found quite a bit to talk about.
0: Yeah.
3: So I decided, well, rather than going through all the details that you might very much forget, let me encourage you. You can actually go to the internet and do this search yourself and put in Google, list the differences between Seventh-day Adventists and the true the Church of God. Now, first of all, let me just start something, say something that's really important. When it comes to following Jesus, let's all start right there. That's a similarity that all Christians have.
0: Yes.
3: You know, Jesus even talked about those who were not following him, and he said, other sheep I have that are not of this fold, John 10:16. But he didn't stop there. He said, them also I must bring, and they will hear my voice, and there'll be one fold and one shepherd. Revelation also talks about a group of people that the devil is very angry with, and he defines those as those who keep the commandments of God and have the testimony of Jesus Christ. Now, the Church of God, they keep the commandments of God, the Sabbath, but they deny the inspiration of the spiritual gift given to the church through the ministry of Ellen White. So, what is the testimony of Revelation 19:10? For the testimony of Jesus is the spirit of prophecy. That's the gift act. If she's not the spirit of prophecy, but like the prophets of old, that gift is operating in the church through her ministry. And that gift continues. Even though she's passed on, there are many who have that gift as they operate. And the Lord reveals to them, as the Bible says in the book of Acts in Joel chapter 2, God will pour out his spirit on all flesh. Young men shall see visions. Old men shall dream dreams. I've been having a lot of dreams lately, so therefore that categorizes me right away. But here are some of the similarities and uniquenesses. Similarity, Sabbath observance. They both reject the immortal soul doctrine, and they both emphasize obedience in God's law. Key difference, Seventh-day Adventists believe in the investigative judgment, Ellen White as a messenger, a strong prophetic framework, which we have, health reform, which they don't emphasize, and end time Sabbath rest and Sabbath Sunday test. The Church of God Seventh Day, they reject her inspiration. They don't believe in the ministry of Christ as it relates to 1844. They downplay the investigative judgment, and they have less emphasis on lifestyle reform and prophetic interpretation. The SDA Church is worldwide, highly organized denomination, a general conference structure, unified doctrines, officially agreed upon in the 28 fundamental beliefs. But the Church of God, Seventh-day, historically, they are more fragmented, meaning you might find one here and one there, but they're not connected together. Fragmented with independent groups, notably their Denver-based General Conference and also other branches. They're less organized uniformity in their doctrinal unity compared to Seventh-day Adventist Church. In other words, they have doctrinal differences as they go from church to church. Mm-hmm. But wherever you find a Seventh-day Adventist church, we are uniformed under the same 28 fundamentals. That's the short list. Mm-hmm. But do the work and you'll find there's so many more things that make a huge difference.
0: Mm. Wow, I didn't know they believe about the immortal soul like us.
3: Yeah, they don't right, exactly.
0: I didn't know that. Mm-hmm. Like, wow, I didn't know.
3: Even Jehovah's Witnesses believe that you don't die
0: true.
3: In heaven.
0: They know, yeah.
3: But there are a lot of things they reject,
0: right.
3: Like the divinity of Christ as the yeah. equal with God.
0: Yeah.
3: Anyway.
0: And another book we like to read is Oswald Chambers.
3: Amazing.
0: Very much inspired man of God. So there are many wonderful books we can read. All right, thank you. Okay, Darrell. Who are the two witnesses of Revelation 11? This is from Anthony in Ohio.
2: Well, thank you, Anthony. The short answer to your question is that the two witnesses are best understood as representing the writings contained within the Old and New Testaments of the Bible.
0: Mm-hmm.
2: How do we reach this conclusion? Revelation 11 itself gives important clues about who or what these witnesses represent.
3: Mm-hmm.
2: In verse 3, the witnesses are said to prophesy just as Scripture presents God's truth across time, from the distant past to the present and into the distant future. In verses 5 and 6, the witnesses then perform signs and call judgments against those who oppose them.
0: Mm-hmm.
2: Specifically, like Moses, they turn water to blood and bring plagues. And like Elijah, they call down fire from heaven and shut up the heavens so that no rain falls. Now, Moses and Elijah symbolize two essential components of Scripture, the law and the prophets. This term was used as shorthand for the inspired writings of the Bible. You see, in John chapter 1, verse 45, Philip found Nathanael and said to him, "We have found him of whom Moses in the law and also the prophets wrote." And who did they write about? Jesus of Nazareth, the son of Joseph. So what Moses and the prophets wrote concerning Jesus is what we now call the Scriptures.
3: Mm-hmm.
2: In Jesus' time, it was often just referred to as the Law and the Prophets. So in this way, the writings of the Old and New Testaments echo and witness or testify to what God and Christ revealed to the inspired writers of the Bible. The two witnesses then are described as fulfilling the work of Scripture. In addition, the witnesses reflect Christ himself, who is called the Word of God. In Revelation 19, verse 13, it describes him as clothed with a robe dipped in blood, and his name is called the Word of God. Just like Christ, the witnesses are persecuted, killed, and silenced for a time, only to be raised to life and taken up to heaven, thus vindicating their work. The imagery of Moses, Elijah, and Christ is intentional. The two witnesses represent both Scripture in its entirety and also the author and subject of Scripture himself, Jesus Christ. Their work testifies to Christ as the living Word and simultaneously to the Word of God as revealed through Scripture.
3: Mm-hmm.
2: Thus, to restate, the two witnesses symbolize the writings of the Old and New Testaments.
3: Mm-hmm.
2: And historically, one dramatic fulfillment of Revelation 11 occurred during the French Revolution. From 1793 to 1797, France openly rejected the Bible, abolished religion, and exalted human reason in its place. The Scriptures were temporarily, in a sense, dead within the public sphere. Yet, just as Revelation foretold, the writings of God's Word rose again to prominence, pointing people to salvation and preparing them for the soon return of Christ.
1: Amen.
0: Beautiful. Boy, the Word of God is rich, isn't it?
2: Yes.
0: full of wonderful jewels. Thank you so much for that. Okay, Shelley, this is a quick to the point question. On what day did God create the angels? This is from Arthur in Pennsylvania.
1: Arthur, the angels already existed before creation week. Job 38:4-7. God is speaking to Job. He says, "Where were you when I laid the foundation of the earth, when the morning stars sang together and all the sons of God shouted for joy?" The morning stars and the sons of God refer to the angels. And you can look at Revelation 12:4 or Job 1:6 for that. They rejoiced when God formed the earth, which means they were created before the 6 days of our world's creation. Angels are part of God's broader creative acts that he created before the foundation of planet Earth. They are created beings. Be sure you know that. Psalm 148, verses 2 and 5 says, "Praise him, all his angels, for he commanded and they were created." Christ himself was their creator. Colossians 1:16, by him, by Christ, all things were created that are in heaven and earth, visible and invisible, whether thrones or dominions or principalities or powers. So the angels were brought into existence by Christ before our earth. Why doesn't the Bible mention them? You realize Genesis is focusing on the creation of our earth. There are 2,000 years of history in just the first 11 chapters of Genesis. Isn't that mind-blowing?
0: Yeah.
1: So the Bible doesn't explain when angels were created, but it clearly indicates that they were created before the foundation of the world as part of God's heavenly creation. And we just simply know they existed beforehand and they rejoiced when they saw his work on earth.
0: Amen. They have a great work to do, don't they? They're working right here on this earth, the angels. Wow. So many times when you were driving and we could have gotten in a terrible accident, we know God sent his angels to help prevent that accident.
3: That's right.
0: So yes, they have a great work to do. Thank you so much, Shelley. Honey, John, Pastor, this is an interesting question for a man. Why are women allowed to preach from the pulpit if the scriptures say they shouldn't? This is from Jennifer in Oklahoma.
3: I'm going to dive right in. 1 Corinthians chapter 14 is not about prohibiting any gender. It's about order in the service. Let me just start with the bookends. I'll begin with 1 Corinthians chapter 14, verse 26. Here's what the Bible says. "How is it then, brethren, whenever you come together, each of you has a psalm, has a teaching, has a tongue, has a revelation, has an interpretation." And then it starts, "Let all things be done for edification." That's the one. Let's go to the other book in verse 40. 1 Corinthians 14, verse 40. "Let all things be done decently and in order." Mm-hmm. The whole of 1 Corinthians chapter 14 is about, that is verse 26 to verse 40, is about order. Look at let's start with verse 28. It continues, talking about interpreting, if somebody speaks in a tongue, about an interpreter. "But if there be no interpreter," notice, "let him keep silent in the church." That's definitely speaking about a man.
0: Mm-hmm.
3: "Let him speak to himself and to God." So if there's somebody speaking in an unknown tongue and they have no interpreter, let him, whether male nor female, that's not a gender-specific terminology there, as the Bible often uses the word him, but anybody could have that opportunity, because the Bible says in Acts chapter 2, verse 17, "I will pour out my spirit on all flesh. Your sons and your daughters shall prophesy." So that gift of prophecy was available in the New Testament church, surely in the church of Corinth. And the Bible says in 1 Corinthians chapter 11, verse 5, "Every woman who prays or prophesies with her head uncovered dishonors her husband." It's not prohibiting her from prophesying. It's simply saying when you do it, make sure that you're covered. And the husband, twofold, her husband literally, and Christ as the head of her covering. And so let's go on further. Look at the next verse, verse 30. this is talking about in 1 Corinthians chapter 14, verse 30. But if anything is revealed to another who sits by, no longer gender specific, let the first keep silent. Notice how silence, silence, silence. They're talking about order in the service. And now this one, this is very interesting. I actually studied this one many years ago, verse 34. Let your women keep silent in the church, for they are not permitted to speak, but if they are to be submissive, as the law also says. In other words, when you study this, the Jewish church was organized in such a way the women and the men sat apart. If the rabbi was speaking and he says something that did not understand, let's just say the men are downstairs, the women are in the balcony, or they're on the other side of the curtain, my wife would say, John, what did he say? Right away, the order of the service is broken. Mm-hmm. Paul was supporting order, not prohibiting anyone to speak. So this is not about muffling Christians and say, only men have the right to speak. Mm-mm. This is simply about order in the Christian church.
0: Yeah. Wow. So women are allowed to speak.
1: Yeah, well, praise the Bible. Lord.
0: Amen, Shelley Quinn.
3: Shelley, I'll let you... woman, thou art loose.
0: Amen. Jill, we have Jill Marconi.
3: Jill's a
0: Shelley,
3: powerful speaker.
0: Wonderful,
3: Shelley's
0: powerful.
3: God's got a place for Shelley, and
0: Amen.
3: She does it very well.
0: Praise we have
3: God.
0: Miriam, Anna,
3: Deborah. The list goes on and on.
0: Yes.
3: Go, honey.
0: Darrell, here's your question. Where is God's throne in the heavenly sanctuary? This is Barry, all the way in South Korea.
2: Barry, thank you for your question. And one of the most fascinating things about God's throne is that the Bible does not describe it as a stationary chair always remaining in the same place forever. Instead, it's pictured as a somewhat of a chariot throne, capable of movement. Ezekiel 1 describes it as having wheels within wheels. And Daniel chapter 7 verse 9 says that the throne was like a fiery flame with wheels of burning fire. So rather than thinking of God's throne as stuck in one place, scripture shows that it can move to different places in heaven as God sees fit. And so that means that instead of asking where the throne is at all times, it is better to ask where the throne has been seen at different times within the context of the heavenly sanctuary. And one of the clearest examples is found in Revelation chapters 4 and 5. John is shown a throne room scene filled with sanctuary imagery. And he records in Revelation chapter 4 verse 2 that immediately I was in the spirit, and behold, a throne set in heaven and one sat on the throne. And then a few verses later in verse 5, it says that from the throne proceeded lightnings, thunderings, and voices. And note this, it says seven lamps of fire were burning before or in front of the throne, which are the seven spirits of God. So here's the key detail. Before or in front of the throne were seven burning lamps of fire. Then in Revelation chapter 5 verse 8, the 24 elders fall down before the throne, holding golden bowls full of incense, which are the prayers of the saints. So both of these elements, the lamps of fire and the incense, were connected to the holy place of the earthly sanctuary, which was patterned after heavenly things. So the golden lampstand provided seven flames, and the golden altar held incense representing the prayers of God's people. So John is not inventing new imagery. He is pointing us back to the sanctuary to show us that at this moment in history, in the confines of Revelation 4 and 5, God's throne is functioning in connection with the holy place of the heavenly sanctuary. So there's also a strong hint about its the throne's position, because in the earthly tabernacle, the lampstand was on the south side of the holy place, and the table of showbread stood on the north side of the holy place. So since John says that the lamps were burning in front of the throne, it suggests that the throne itself had potential of being in the place of where the table of showbread would normally stand, on the north side of the holy place. Another way we know that Revelation 4 and 5 are holy place scenes is when we compare later visions. In Revelation chapter 11, verse 19, John says that the temple of God was opened in heaven, and then at that time, the Ark of His Covenant was seen. That scene clearly reveals the most holy place, and it comes in the context of judgment, as seen in Revelation chapter 11, verse 18. In the earthly service, the Ark was only revealed once a year on the Day of Atonement, the Day of Judgment. Likewise, Daniel 7 also places God's throne in the most holy place, when the court or the judgment was seated and the books were opened. So the picture comes together like this. In Revelation chapter 4 and 5, God's throne is seen in the holy place, where Christ began His ministry in heaven after His ascension. Later in Revelation 11 and Daniel chapter 7, His throne is revealed in the most holy place in connection with judgment. The larger truth is that God's throne is not bound to one single location. Mm-hmm. It moves according to His will and the unfolding of the plan of redemption. So wherever His throne is revealed, in the holy place or the most holy place, He is carrying forward His work of saving His people for eternity.
1: Amen.
0: Amen. Amen. Thank you so much for that. Wonderful. What a mighty God we serve.
1: Amen.
0: Amen. Shelley, you're going to take a little more time on this question. This is interesting. I had a dream where the Spirit asked me, why don't you give God a chance? How do I give God a chance? This is from Donna in Georgia.
1: Donna, the fact that you reached out to me personally to answer this is very significant to me. It sounds like God is reaching out personally to you through that dream. When the still small voice of the Lord says, why don't you give God a chance? What He is inviting you to do is to trust God with your heart, to open your heart and receive God's love. Mm-hmm. He wants you to trust Him with every part of your life. Mm-hmm. Giving God a chance is to give Him access to your life.
0: Yes.
1: And, you know, we do this, we use the word surrender. And some people, you know, men think surrender is, oh, I give up. And women, oh, I'm going to be controlled. But surrender means that you're yielding to God, that you're going to let God lead and you follow. You know, I mentioned earlier when God said in Jeremiah 29, 11 through 13, I know the plans I have for you. Donna, He's speaking to you. Plans to

0: me, and I will listen to you, and you will seek me and find me when you seek me with all of your heart. I'm going to give you, I wished I had more time for this, 4 minutes, it's not enough, but 5 quick steps, please write these down, to give God a chance. First, pray.
1: Amen.
0: Just open your heart and talk to him honestly.
1: Yes. Yes.
0: Tell him about your fears, your disappointments, your doubts, your hopes. 2, ask to be filled with the Holy Spirit. You know, Jesus said in Luke 11 and verse 9, it's not just a one-time deal. He says, ask and keep on asking, seek and keep on seeking, knock and keep on knocking. And then he says in verse 13, how much more will the Heavenly Father give the Holy Spirit to those who ask and keep on asking? We're leaky vessels. We need to ask again.
1: Absolutely.
0: But the thing that I want you to do, the reason I want you to pray and ask is because these are spiritual words, spiritually discerned. You can't understand Christ's message, nor do you have the power to walk in obedience without the Holy Spirit.
1: Mm-hmm.
0: So the third step is yield. That's what we say when we say surrender. It means yield your will by saying, Lord, I'm willing to do your will. Or maybe, Lord, I'm willing to be made willing to do your will. Lead me. And pray this scripture, Psalm 143, verse 10. David says, teach me to do your will, for you are my God. Your spirit is good. Lead me in the land of uprightness. And then here's the fourth step. Spend time daily with God in his word. Romans 10:17 says, faith comes by hearing, hearing by the word of God. Ask the Holy Spirit to make it personal to you. 5 is to obey the truth that you learn. Jesus said in John 14:15, if you love me, keep my commandments. So even small steps of obedience, obedience is the pathway to blessings of God. And what God is asking, Donna, is he wants your heart. He wants you to love him in return and give him a chance to prove himself faithful. Let me tell you something. This is not a one-time act. It's a daily choice that we just say, Lord, I'm willing to give you a chance. Oh, Father, fill me with your Holy Spirit. Give me the power to walk in obedience. Explain your word to me. Show me the plan that you have for my life. And Donna, I promise you, it's a good one.
1: It's a good one. Oh, Shelley, that was beautiful. He wants to give us life and give it to us more abundantly. Thank you so much. Well, we're going to take a short break, and we will be right back.
2: Hello, I'm Yvonne Shelton, and I'm looking forward to meeting many of you at our 3ABN rally in Sandpoint, Idaho on Saturday, October 10th. Danny and I will be joining Greg and Jill Morricone, Pastor Ryan and Anissa Johnson, and Tim Parton for a special time of worship and praise at the Sandpoint Seventh-day Adventist Church at 2235 Pine Street. We will have Sabbath school at 9:30 a.m., a divine worship service at 10:45, followed by a wonderful fellowship lunch. So please make plans to be there. And if you need more information, please call the church office at 208-263-3648. You may also email them at office@sandpointadventist.org or visit 3abn.tv/news for all the details. 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We love you, we pray for you, and we thank you for being a part of this family.
0: When we first moved to the country, I gave my little Yorkies a chance to learn their boundaries, but to no avail. They continued to frisk across the fields chasing critters.

0: And after narrowly escaping an encounter with a vicious neighboring dog, I resorted to hitching up my teams on leashes for their outdoor activities. One night, very late, they whined to go outside, so I bundled up to greet the cold and stepped out into the crisp night air. And looking toward the heavens, my attention riveted on the sky. My heart filled with awe. It was a moonless night, and thousands of stars were visible. They looked like diamonds displayed on a bolt of black velvet. I began to pray Philippians 2:15, 16 out loud, saying, I thank you, Father, that you caused me to shine like a star in the universe as I hold forth your word of life. Suddenly a thought struck me, and I said, Father, is this similar to what you see when you look down from heaven, a world of darkness dotted with thousands of shining saints? Are some of us like the bigger stars holding forth more light? Are many of us like the dimmer stars because we share so little of your truths with others? Let's pray God helps us to be bright, shining stars, holding out his light to show others how to walk the walk.
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2: Welcome back. We have a few closing thoughts from these wonderful panelists here. So let's
3: Ladies
2: start.
3: First.
2: Okay, Shelley. Let's start with Shelley.
0: Okay, well, I want to speak not only to Donna. It's precious that the Lord is reaching out to you personally, but to all.
2: Yeah.
0: God wants all to be saved and come to a knowledge of the Lord and Savior Jesus Christ. Give God a chance, saying, Lord, help me trust you. Prove yourself to me. He will.
2: Amen.
4: Amen.
2: Darrell.
4: And as we consider, again, what will be remembered from this world in the new earth, we can rejoice that Hebrews chapter 8, verse 12 says, for I will forgive their wickedness and will remember their sins no more.
3: Amen.
2: Beautiful. Amen.
3: And since I'm a man, I'll just kind of add more icing on the issue about women speaking in church. The Bible does not prevent women at all from speaking. Once again, Acts 2 verse 17, the Lord is pouring out his spirit on all flesh, and women better say something. Mm-hmm. Let the redeemed of the Lord say so. Mm-hmm. You find in the Old Testament, you find in the book of Acts chapter 18, Priscilla along with Aquila explains the gospel more accurately to Apollos. Her active teachings is a role that the Bible affirms. Also, Titus told the older women to instruct the younger women in the sanctuary. And Paul talks about Phoebe in the role of, and Priscilla's the co-worker. There's Old Testament, there's Miriam the prophetess, Deborah, Huldah the prophetess. So the Bible's not taking away that gift from women at all. No. You know, everybody's needed, and the gospel commission of Matthew 28 is to everyone to go therefore and teach that Jesus is coming again.
4: Amen.
2: Beautiful. Thank you, panelists. Wonderful. I hope you were blessed. I was blessed. In Psalm 119, verse 11, your word I have hidden in my heart that I might not sin against thee. Have a blessed day in Jesus. Amen.

0: It is the best-selling book in history. No volume ever written has been more loved and quoted. And its words, sometimes simple and sometimes mysterious, should always be studied carefully. It is the Bible, the Word of God. 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
1: Hello, friends. Pastor Doug is out this evening, but how about an amazing fact? Astonishing and awe-inspiring, a dog's sense of smell is so remarkable that they can detect scents at concentrations as low as parts per trillion, making their sense of smell tens of thousands of times more sensitive than ours. To put this into perspective, a dog, for example, walking into a kitchen hours after a meal was cooked, is able, if he chooses, to distinguish the individual ingredients, the herbs, and even the spices that were used in the preparation of multiple dishes. Now, in the field of search and rescue, dogs play a critical role in locating missing persons. These dogs are able to detect the faintest traces of human scent even under the most challenging environments. One incredible instance occurred during the aftermath of 9/11 attacks in New York City. Trained dogs tirelessly worked alongside their rescue teams, sniffing through rubble and debris to locate survivors. In one instance, a search and rescue dog named Tracker located a survivor buried under 30 feet of debris from the collapsed World Trade Center. Another compelling example of the dog's sense of smell involves the world of medical detection dogs. These canine marvels have been trained to detect the scent of specific diseases, including certain types of cancers and diabetes. Trained dogs are able to identify certain cancers in patients by simply sniffing their breath or a mole on their skin. A dog's sense of smell is capable of feats that defy our understanding, from locating survivors in disaster zones to detecting diseases with astonishing accuracy. The dog's sense of smell serves as a constant reminder of the marvels of a compassionate Creator God. The Bible tells us in Romans chapter 1, verse 20, speaking of the marvels of God's creation, "For since the creation of the world, His invisible attributes have been clearly seen, being understood by the things that were made, even His eternal power and Godhead, so that they are without excuse." You know, Carlos, in the world around us, just the things that God has made, we can see God's hand. We stand in awe when we see what animals can do. You think of sea turtles that are able to travel thousands of miles from where they were born and then come back to the very same beach to lay eggs. All of the marvels of creation testify to us of a caring, loving Creator.
2: Amen. Amen. And that makes me think of the new heavens and the new earth, when we'll have all our senses and height enlightened.
1: That's right.
2: I imagine what we'll be able to do too.
1: Absolutely. Well, friends, if you'd like to learn more about the marvels of God's creation, we've got a free book that we would like to give you, one of the Amazing Facts books. It's called Wonders of Creation. And how do people get that book?
2: Well, they can call 1-800-835-6747, or they can dial pound 250. And when you dial pound 250, you say Bible Answers Live, and you'll be able to also get a copy. It's free shipping in the USA, USA and Canada territories only. And so we also want to greet those that are tuning in on KDIA in San Francisco Live and Radio Jubilee in Tustin, California, down in Southern California.
1: Absolutely. 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And if you have a Bible question, our phone line here to the studio is 800-463-7297. That's 800-463-7297. That's with your Bible question. And the other phone line that Pastor Carlos mentioned, if you have a the free offer that we talk about, that's 800-835-6747. Well, we have some callers on standby ready to go. Why don't you start with prayer, and then we'll go to the phone lines.
2: Let's pray. Father, thank you for another beautiful day of life and this opportunity to spend time in your word. We just ask that your spirit guide us so that we can found everything on it as it is written. and that those that are listening and joining us may rejoice in learning more as we draw closer to you. And we ask this in Jesus' name. Amen.
1: Amen.
2: All right. So if we have Debbie from Canada, welcome to Bible Answers Live. Debbie, you're on the air.
3: Hi, how are you, pastors?
1: Doing well, thank you.
3: Okay, I have a question. I'm in the YouTube chat, we were talking about Moses last week in the chat, and I wanted to know, did God bury Moses, or did he go straight to heaven? And in Jude 1:9, when it says Michael, the archangel, we want to know if that's Jesus.
1: Sure. We'll take it in two parts. First of all, was Moses buried? Well, the Bible says he was. It says he died and God buried him. And then when you go to Jude and you read that story, it talks about Michael the archangel and the devil disputing over the body of Moses. Now, the Bible doesn't say how long Moses was buried. It is interesting, though. You know, he serves as a type of Christ. He led the children of Israel out of bondage. He brought them to the promised land in one way. As a type, Moses symbolizes Christ. Jesus is our deliverer. He delivers us from sin. And Jesus died. He was buried. But then he rose and he ascended to heaven. A miniature that we see in the experience of Moses. So the Bible doesn't say. Maybe it was 3 days. Who knows? Three nights. But Jude, where it talks about Michael the archangel. Yes, we believe that Michael is one of the prophetic names that we find both in Revelation and Daniel with reference to Jesus. We also find that in Jude. We're not saying Jesus is an angel. The word archangel simply means the ruler of the angels or the one above the angels. Some translators put it as the commander of the angelic host or the commander of the angels. So when we talk about Michael, we're not saying that Christ is an angel. By any means, he's the ruler of the angels. Now, there's a couple of ways we can help to identify this. The Bible says that when Jesus comes, he will have the voice of the archangel, and the voice of the archangel will raise the dead. And Jesus said, speaking of his second coming, they shall hear the voice of the Son of Man and shall come forth. So if Christ has the voice that raises the dead, and according to Paul in Thessalonians, it's the voice of the archangel that raises the dead, then you just put two and two together. Michael, then, is the prophetic name of Jesus. And the word Michael means who is like God. So there's a number of parallels there. We actually have a book called Michael the Archangel, and we'll be happy to send this to anyone who calls and asks. What's that number, Carlos?
2: Yes, that number is 1-800-835-6747, or if you're on your mobile device, you can dial #250 and say Bible Answers Live, and you can request it there.
1: Okay, very good. Thank you, Debbie, for your call.
2: Next, we have Jerry from Colorado. Jerry, you're live on the air.
4: Hey, thanks, guys, for answering my questions. My question tonight is, when the Ark was restored to Jerusalem, after it spent a time after that gentleman's house, after it had been taken back from the Philistines, mm-hmm. was that in a tent, and was it an original sanctuary tent, and did they have sanctuary services morning and evening? That talks about that in 1 Chronicles 16.
1: Okay, good question. Yeah, let's give a little bit of the background for those who might be joining us. So when the children of Israel took possession of the promised land, the place where the tabernacle was placed, which was the tent, where, of course, you had the holy and the most holy place in the outer courtyard, was in a place called Shiloh at first. And it was there that the temple was kept before it was moved at the time of Solomon into actually the temple, meaning the tabernacle, the tent, was moved during the time of David, but the actual building was built during the time of Solomon. The Ark of the Covenant was taken by the Philistines for a period of time and came back to Israel, and it was placed back there at Shiloh where it was. They did offer the services, the morning and the evening sacrifices, as had been given during their wilderness wanderings, even during the time of the Exodus coming up from Jerusalem. The Levites were in charge of taking care of the different things associated with the temple. It was also during this time that you read about Samuel, the prophet, who was also a Levite and also served in the temple around that time period. So it was there until David, then it was transferred to Jerusalem, and then during the time of King Solomon, it was actually placed in the temple that was actually built of stone.
2: Amen.
1: All right, who do we have next?
2: Next we have Gary from Illinois. Welcome to Bible Answers Live. You're on the air.
5: Thank you. We're seeing major climate events happening. Canadian wildfires, size of Ohio, European heat waves, you know, and fire, water temperatures, above 100 degrees around the Florida Keys where you know, coral reefs are at. And so these are the signs that Jesus says in Matthew 24. When you see these signs, you know that time is near. But at the same time, I'm seeing diversions. You know, congressional hearings on UFOs where they got bodies, they got spacecrafts, and reporters interviewing AI, you know, about their intentions towards humanity. And so my question is, you know, yes, we need to keep ourselves focused on the signs that Jesus is talking about. But do you think these diversions are, you know, a coincidence, or do you think we're going to see regular, you know, diversions that'll draw us away from these important signs we see in Matthew 24 about, you know, plagues and pestilence, wars and rumors of wars?
1: Yeah, let me add to that. Good question. You know, first of all, the devil's going to try and deceive. The Bible says that before Jesus comes, the devil will deceive, if possible, this is in Matthew 24, even the very elect. Now, that doesn't mean he's going to deceive the elect, but his deceptions are going to be so powerful, so well-crafted, that he'll try and deceive anyone and everyone. So there's going to be some deception for just about every person out there that doesn't know the truth of God's word, whether it's going to be so-called alien visitations from space, or whether it's other conspiracy theories that might arise, or maybe advances with AI, or whatever it might be, the devil is going to try to use it to deceive people in the last days. Now, we do know that a changing world, the Bible does speak of earthquakes, it talks of natural disasters and calamities, talks of war and rumors of wars, all of these things Jesus gives in Matthew 24 as signs of the coming of Christ. But I think one of the most significant signs is, he says, as it was in the days of Noah, so it'll also be before the Son of Man comes. And he says, as it was in the days of Sodom and Gomorrah, so it'll be before Jesus comes. We see the moral decay in society. And I think that's one of the clearest evidences that we are living close to the end of time. We've been bombarded in just the last decade or so with some of the strangest social ideas of what is marriage, or what is a man, or what is a woman, or what constitutes a family, that you know, people prior to that probably would have never even entertained. So we can see just in the moral fabric of society, things are just falling apart. And yes, Jesus does need to come. And I think the devil's going to use everything he can to try and deceive. But we don't have to be deceived. As the Bible says, if you know the truth will set you free. And that's where our hope needs to be.
2: Amen. And I was just going to say that also. I think that we know these things, we're not going to be focused on them. Our focus is going to be on wanting to draw closer to God, wanting to do God's will, wanting to reach others. So even though we're aware of these things, our focus is not on those things per se, but our focus is going to be on uplifting and serving God and as best we can.
1: Absolutely. You know, we have a study guide, Pastor Carlos, that talks about the second coming of Christ.
2: Yes.
1: And it's called Ultimate Deliverance.
2: Mm-hmm.
1: And that is really what the world needs. That's going to be the ultimate solution to the problems that we have here on this earth. We'll be happy to send this to anyone who calls and asks. Just call and ask for that study guide. It's called Ultimate Deliverance. We'll be happy to send it to anyone here in North America. If you're outside of North America, just go to the website, just amazingfacts.org. And what's the number to call?
2: Offer is 1-800-835-6747, or mobile devices dial #250 and say Bible Answers Live, and you'll be able to order that.
1: All right.
2: All right. Next we have Patty from Oregon. Patty, welcome to Bible Answers Live.
6: Yes, a lot of people are asking me if women should be pastors, ordained pastors.
1: Okay. All right. Good question. Well, you know, of course, what we want to do, especially when it comes to this program, is we want to ask, well, what does the Bible say? Does the Bible give us an example of a woman that served in the capacity of an apostle or as a priest? And to be honest, just with the Word, with the Bible, both in the Old Testament and the New Testament, we don't find women serving in those roles as a priest or as an apostle. Now, what we do find, which is very interesting, both in the Old Testament and in the New Testament, we do find examples of women that served in the role of a prophet, a prophetess. We find that in the Old Testament, Deborah. We also find that in the New Testament. So God has chosen different roles and different responsibilities for people to serve. That doesn't mean to say that a woman can't serve in ministry. Matter of fact, they need to serve. Everybody needs to be involved in ministry. There are different areas of ministry, different responsibilities that God has given. But when it comes to pastoral ministry or the role of an elder, if you look at the description that's given in the Bible, that's something that God has chosen to really place on the shoulders of the man as the leader in the home, as the leader in the church, That's the role that God has given. So there's a biblical answer. You know, we do have a book called Woman in Ministry, and we'll be happy to send it to anyone who calls and asks if you'd like to study more about this. The number for that is 800-835-6747, and you can just call and ask for that book written by Pastor Doug. It's called Woman in Ministry.
2: Amen. Next, we have Judith. Judith from Nevada. Judith, welcome. You are on the air.
7: Hello. Hello. Hi. Pastors, good evening. A blessed one to you. Can you hear me well?
1: Yes. We can hear you, yes.
7: Yes. Yes, Pastor. I have a question on related to Isaiah chapter 14, verse 13, where God meets with the angels on the uttermost side of the north. This is a mystery for me to understand, if this where doxology happens, or at the same time also when our guardian angel winged their way to the high priest Jesus to reveal our prayers. Can you tell us the biblical perspective of the congregation of the north? Thank you.
1: You're wondering about that specific phrase there in verse 13, says on the farthest sides of the north, where Lucifer wanted to have his throne? Okay, good question. Let me read the whole verse for those who might not have their Bible in front of them. Isaiah chapter 14, verse 13, and this is really talking about this rebellious angel called Lucifer and what brought about his rebellion against God. It says, "For you have said in your heart, I will ascend into heaven, I'll exalt my throne above the stars of God. I will also sit on the mount of the congregation on the farthest sides of the north." Verse 14, "I will ascend above the heights of the clouds. I will be like the Most High." So this is Lucifer there in heaven. And this brought about this war you read about in Revelation chapter 12. Now, what did he mean when he says, on the farthest sides of the north, I will sit on the mount of the congregation? The farthest side of the north, it's interesting, there is a historical application. You read about this in Ezekiel 28, verse 16. The farthest side of the north was a reference to Mount Zion. Mount Zion, upon which Jerusalem was built, and more specifically the temple was built, serves as a type of the heavenly throne room, or where the heavenly temple is. You find the Bible talking about a heavenly temple being built in Hebrews. And so the devil wanted a position in the very presence. He wanted to take the throne of God. He wanted to be in the temple, in the most holy place. Talk about the sides of the north, Mount Zion. He wanted to actually receive the worship of the angels. And this brought about this rebellion that we read about in Revelation 12.
2: Yeah, Psalms 48, verses 1 and 2 clearly shows that sides of the north is Mount Zion.
1: It's Mount Zion, yep, absolutely good. We do have a study guide that talks about the origin of evil, and it's called Did God Create a Devil? Or where did the devil come from?
2: Yeah.
1: We'll be happy to send it to anyone who calls and asks.
2: 1-800-835-6747 or dial #250 and ask for Bible Answers Live. Next we have Jeffrey from Washington. Jeffrey, welcome to Bible Answers Live.
8: Good evening, Pastor John, Pastor Carlos. Thank you for taking my call.
1: You're welcome. Thanks for calling, Jeffrey.
8: I see in the Bible that it's fairly clear to me that God is on trial, mentioned in Revelation at least. And Satan is doing the accusing, from what I understand. And I hear people say that one of Satan's claims or accusations is that it is impossible for humans to obey God. Or God's law. Do you see anywhere in the Bible that suggests that Satan is making that accusation? I'm hoping that you guys can help.
1: Okay. You know, one of the accusations that Satan makes against God is that, you know, God is not fair. God says he's a God of love. And if he's a God of love, why does he require us to keep his Ten Commandments? And, you know, probably you won't find anywhere in the Bible where it says the devil is saying we can't keep God's commandments. However unfortunate it is, there are many Christians that say that we can't really keep God's commandments. But if you look at what the Bible says, the Bible's very clear that by the power of Christ, the Holy Spirit dwelling within us, we can keep his commandments. Matter of fact, Revelation chapter 12, verse 17 describes God's people in the last days and says, these are the ones who keep the commandments of God, and they have the testimony of Jesus. Revelation 14, 12 says they also have the faith of Jesus. So when we have the faith of Jesus, we're going to be able to keep the commandments of Jesus. Why? Because his law is written within our heart. And that's the key. An external obedience to the commandments based upon our strength is an impossibility, because Jesus said, without me, you can do nothing. But with him, he said, all things are possible. So there's no doubt that with the Holy Spirit working within us, if we are trusting in him day by day, we can do those things that, humanly speaking, on our own, trusting in our own strength, we cannot do. Are there examples of people in the Bible that kept God's commandments? Absolutely. You've got examples of Shadrach, Meshach, and Abednego on the plain of Dura, who refused to bow down and worship the golden image because it was a violation of one of the commandments. You've got Daniel that went into the lion's den because he refused to violate God's commandments. You've got Joseph, you've got Esther, you've got many other examples in the Bible. And even in New Testament times, people who are willing to lay down their life rather than violate one of God's commandments. So there's plenty of examples in Scripture, and also just the power of God working in the life of a person.
2: Yeah, I think it's inferred what he's asking. And you mentioned Revelation 12. It says in Revelation 12:10 that the devil was accusing us day and night.
1: The accuser of the brethren.
2: And then it says in 11, but they overcame him by the blood of the Lamb. So I think that it's, it could be inferred, because then you mentioned Revelation 17 where it says, and there they are, right? They're living in harmony with God's law.
1: They're keeping his commandments. Yeah, absolutely. We do have a study guide that talks about the Ten Commandments. And again, the point about the Ten Commandments, if it's just an external list of do's and don'ts, it's not going to help us. But if it's our desire to keep the law of God because we trust him, we love him, we have faith in him, his law is written within our hearts, that's the new covenant promise. We have a study guide called Written in Stone, and it's about the Ten Commandments. But more importantly, how can we apply the Ten Commandments in a living, vibrant way in our life?
2: Amen. Amen. We have Emily. Welcome to Bible Answers Live. You're on the air.
9: Hello. So my question is, where exactly were the fallen angels cast to when they were cast out of heaven? The verses I'm looking at are 2 Peter 2:4 and Revelation 12:9, where Peter seems to say that they were cast to Tartarus or the abyss, and then Revelation says they were cast to the earth.
1: Okay, good question. So, you know, we go back to Revelation chapter 12, I think is one of the clearest passages that talk about this rebellion in heaven. It says there was war in heaven, Michael and his angels fought against the dragon and his angels fought. And then it tells us the dragon is Satan. And then it says place was found no longer for them in heaven, and they were cast out of heaven. So it appears from the context in Revelation chapter 12 that this war in heaven occurred sometime before the creation of earth. This rebellion took place. A third of the angels joined Lucifer, became the devil, in his rebellion against God. And the reason we know a third did, because it says the devil was able to swoop a third of the stars of heaven, and stars symbolize angels. So a third of the angels joined his rebellion. They were cast out of heaven, and it appears for a period of time, they kind of wandered through the universe trying to locate a place where they could establish their kingdom. Right around this time, God goes about creating the earth. And he warns Adam and Eve, because there's the tree of the knowledge of good and evil, so evil already existed. He warned them about this evil being. And you know the story, how Eve ate of the fruit, and gave, well, she took it, ate, gave to Adam. And well, then the devil claims the earth is his. And the earth from then on served as sort of the headquarters of the devil's dominion, his kingdom here on the earth. Jesus seems to endorse this when he speaks of the devil as being the prince of this earth. But when Jesus died, no longer is the devil now the representative of earth, but Christ is the second Adam. He took the place of the first Adam who fell. He now is the second Adam. And ultimately, the earth is going to be restored and redeemed after the 1,000 years. And the devil and the sinners are no more. God creates a new heavens and a new earth. So when it says here in 2 Peter chapter 2, verse 14, verse 4 rather, that the devil and his angels cast them down to hell, it's just a dark abyss. It's not a burning place of torment. It's the same type of idea of the bottomless pit that you read about in Revelation chapter 20. It's an emptiness. It's a darkness. They were looking for a place to kind of establish as their own. And eventually the earth became that place because of sin.
2: Yeah. And in Revelation 12, it does, as you mentioned, they did come here to earth,
1: yes,
2: which is where they were able to, he's able to put a foothold.
1: That's right.
2: But Christ took it away from them.
1: That's right. That's why one of the temptations that came to Jesus was the devil said, if you bow down and worship me, I'll give you the kingdoms of this earth. Now we might think, well, why was that a temptation? Well, because the devil claimed them as his. And he was saying to Jesus, instead of having to go through the cross, I'll just give it to you now. Because that was a temptation that came to Christ. Good question. Thank you, Emily.
2: Next, we have Jimmy from Texas. Welcome, Jimmy. You're live.
10: Yes, sir. Can you hear me?
1: Yes.
10: Okay, my question is, I'm a This, a pastor once told me this before I left his church because he was making way too many predictions that weren't exactly coming true at all. But my question is this. He told me that also one of the signs of that a person hasn't committed the unpardonable sin is they have a desire to serve God. Is this true or is this false?
1: No, I think it's true. You know, I think if there is an earnest desire, that's evidence that the Holy Spirit is convicting and speaking to the heart. Now, you know, remorse is not necessarily evidence of the Holy Spirit speaking, because even Judas felt remorse after he betrayed Christ, and he threw the money down to the temple and said, "I betrayed innocent blood," but then he went out and he hung himself. He was lost. But Peter, on the other hand, when he realized what he had done, he wept bitterly and he was forgiven. So when the Holy Spirit is convicting us and we are following that conviction, if we are turning to God in repentance, that's evidence that the Holy Spirit is working on us. If there is a turning away from truth and a hardening of our heart and we don't want to do those things, or we're turning away from or rejecting the promptings of the Holy Spirit, that's dangerous ground. We don't want to be on that ground for long. There does come a point where if we reject the Holy Spirit withdraws his convicting power. And it's the goodness of God that leads us to repentance, the Bible says. So without that convicting spirit, we can't reach that point of repentance. So the Bible says repent. You know, when you hear that voice, today is the day of your salvation. Don't wait and another day for stronger impulses or stronger feelings. Today, if you hear the Holy Spirit, respond. Friends, the program's not over. We're just going to take our mid-program break, and we'll be back in just a few moments with more of your Bible questions.
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1: Hello, friends, and welcome back to Bible Answers Live. We want to welcome those who are tuning in. If you've never been a part of this program before, this is a live, interactive, international Bible study. And if you have a Bible-related question or a question related about living the Christian life, we'd love to hear from you this evening. Our phone line here to the studio is 800-463-7297. It's 800-463-7297. Pastor Doug Batchelor is out this evening, but I am Pastor John Ross. And working the phones with me is Pastor
2: Carlos Munoz.
1: That's right. Thank you, Carlos.
2: Amen.
1: Who's our next caller?
2: We have Michael from Alabama. Welcome, Michael. You're live on the air.
11: Good evening. Good evening. Thank you tremendously for accepting my call. This is a question I've tried to ask you for the past 2 weeks. Now, because I have a lot of evidences for my doubt, I'll take them one at a time over separate weeks to make them more concise. Basically, I have a tremendous problem with broad sweeping generalizations in the English language in general, and one of these, it really ticks me off when professing Christians use this, is the term Word of God. The Bible is the only word. The Bible is infallible and perfect. Here's I don't doubt the Holy Spirit absolutely being behind the inspiration to the scriptural writers.
1: So, Michael, let me ask you, are you asking, is it wrong to say the infallible Word of God or the Word of God? Is that your question?
11: What I'm saying is, they sound like they're putting the guilt trip onto well-meaning Christian laypersons who are still trying to find out and still, I won't say doubting, but especially the way televangelists and also Protestant fundamentalists have misused specific verses.
1: Okay, just to clarify your question. So you're saying we need to be careful with the way we use the phrase the Word of God because maybe others don't believe the Bible is the Word of God.
11: Certainly people in other world religions don't. I believe that it is inspired by the Holy Spirit, but here's the first example. What if the Apocrypha, this is going to be a History Channel type question, why aren't the Apocrypha and the Dead Sea Scrolls and books that were excluded by rabbis and priests during the 400 silent years from the Old Testament, also some Gospels written down by the remaining apostles who were themselves, what are they called, eyewitnesses to Christ Jesus. Why were they excluded by the early church from the New Testament?
1: Okay, great question.
11: Why aren't those holy writ? And I'll take my answer off the air. Thank you so much for answering.
1: Good question. What about the other writings, especially the Apocryphal, as you mentioned, Michael, in particular? And there are some other writings that have come up over the centuries. And, for example, the Book of Enoch, maybe mm-hmm. some of you have heard of that. And why is that not part of the Bible? Well, when it comes to the Old Testament, the books that made it into the Old Testament, we're pretty sure on those books, and the Dead Sea Scrolls are evidence of that. Not all of the Dead Sea Scrolls were inspired writings. A lot of it had to do with history during that Testament period. It had to do with certain things and events that were taking place in Israel. But with reference to the books of Moses, the books of the Old Testament prophets, they were validated. All of the Old Testament books, except for the book of Esther, there's portions of those books that were found in the Dead Sea Scrolls. When it comes to the New Testament, in order to get your book in the New Testament or recognized as part of the Bible, there was some very specific tests that were applied. Number one, you had to be an eyewitness of Christ. The only exception to that is the Apostle Paul. Now, the Apostle Paul, of course, he was alive at the time of Christ, but he encountered Jesus in a very powerful way, and it was recognized and accepted by the church that he was called specifically by Jesus. The other Bible writers were actually eyewitnesses of events that occurred. If the evidence, or if the writing could not be validated that this was a letter that had come from John or had come from Paul, they didn't accept it. It had to be a letter that was accepted by multiple churches, early Christian churches. So those are some of the criteria that were used. It doesn't mean that God doesn't inspire other aspects of writing or truth, but specifically that's the criteria that was used to make it into the Bible. And we believe all of the Bible is inspired.
2: And also some of those books, they're contradictions, which is why they're not
1: considered. Yeah, if they contradict the Bible, then they excluded them as well. Yeah. That's a good point.
2: All right.
1: We do have a book called The Ultimate Resource.
2: Yes.
1: I was just thinking of that. It's all about the Bible. Wanting to learn more about where the Bible came from and how do we read and study the Bible? Just call and ask. The number is 800-835-6747. Ask for that book called The Ultimate Resource.
2: Yes, or you can dial #250 on your mobile phone and say Bible Answers Live. Next, we have Glenn from Ohio. Welcome, Glenn, to Bible Answers Live.
12: Yes, well, good evening from Bethel, Ohio, pastors, and thank you for taking my call.
1: Amen. Yes, you're welcome, Glenn.
12: When Paul wrote a letter to the Philippians, he put in there that every knee shall bow and every tongue confess that Jesus is Lord. When will that take place, and what would be the method of confession?
1: Okay, good question. Well, first of all, we know that that's not going to happen until after the second coming of Christ. Let me explain. So according to the Bible, we know that things go from bad to worse until Jesus comes. Eventually, there is a death sentence passed prior to the second coming of Christ. The Bible speaks of a great showdown that occurs. Jesus comes the second time. The wicked are destroyed at the brightness of his coming. The righteous are resurrected who are dead, and the living are changed in a moment in a twinkling of an eye, and they are caught up to meet Jesus in the air. The redeemed will then go to heaven for 1,000 years. The earth is left desolate during that 1,000-year period. You read about that in Revelation chapter 20. Then at the end of the 1,000 years, Revelation 21 talks about the new Jerusalem coming down from God out of heaven, the redeemed coming, that golden city. Christ is there. Then it is that all the wicked are resurrected for what the Bible calls the great white throne judgment. And again, this is Revelation chapter 20. At the end of that judgment, just with the evidence that's being presented, every knee will bow and every tongue will confess that Jesus Christ is Lord. Even the wicked, even the devil himself, will acknowledge that God is true and that he has done everything he can to save mankind. Now, this acknowledgement is not out of genuine repentance. This is just an acknowledgement of the evidence. The evidence has been presented. It's overwhelming. And they say, yes, it's true. Because no sooner do they confess, then it says that the devil is able to deceive them and they mount the attack upon the New Jerusalem. Revelation chapter 20. And fire comes down from God out of heaven and devours them. And then he creates a new heavens and a new earth wherein dwells righteousness. So it occurs at the end of that 1,000-year period known as the millennium, and you read all about it in Revelation chapter 20. And we do have a study guide that talks about this. It's called 1,000 Years of Peace. And for anyone wanting to learn more about this, just call and ask. It's a very interesting study, Revelation 20. The number again is 800-835-6747. And ask for that study guide. It's called 1,000 Years of Peace.
2: All right. Thank you very much. Next, we have Mark from Oregon. You're live on the air.
13: Hey, praise God for the way he works through you guys. My question is about the Holy Spirit. I have a friend, we speak about the Bible often, and I was just, his point of view is that the Holy Spirit has a female quality to it in the Bible. Can you help me understand what the Bible says about that, if any?
1: All right. Well, when it comes to male and female, the Bible says God created them, male and female, and he created them in his image. So there are aspects of the male and there are aspects of the female, as far as character goes, that reflect the character of God. So God is the protector, and you might think of that when you think of the man. He's the protector. He's the provider for the family. You think of the woman. You think of the mother. She's the nurturer. She's the one that takes care of the needs and is sensitive to the needs of the family. Those qualities are both seen in the Creator, the Father, the Son, and the Holy Spirit. Now, it's true that the Father, Son, and Holy Spirit, they have different roles when it comes to the plan of redemption. And Jesus is the one that came to the earth. He gave his life as a sacrifice for sin. He rose from the dead. God the Father presides as the great judge. Jesus is also judge. The Holy Spirit is our intercessor, bringing our prayers before the Father. And Christ is also our mediator and our intercessor, our high priest. So all of them have different roles in this great work of judgment. But they all share the qualities of deity. They all God. They all have those characteristics that we find. So I wouldn't say that one leans more to the one side of characteristics or the other. God is love. And, you know, even in the well, probably in the Christian world, in many different churches, people have the idea of the God of the Old Testament as being an angry God,
2: mm-hmm.
1: the God of the New Testament, Jesus, being a more kind and loving God.
2: Merciful, yep.
1: Well, Jesus himself said, "Fear not, for the Father loves you." So Jesus said, "He who has seen me has seen the Father." If you want to see what God the Father is like, look at Jesus.
2: Amen.
1: So there's no difference between the qualities of kindness and love and mercy and grace that you see manifest in Christ. It's there in the Father, and it's also manifest in the work that the Holy Spirit does in drawing us to Jesus.
2: Yeah. You know, just for that point, I had somebody one time tell me that the Holy Spirit was a female. And I said, well, that's interesting, because in Luke chapter 1, it says that the Holy Spirit was the one that put the seed in Mary. So how could you be female?
1: Okay.
2: Never ask me that question again.
1: Well, of course, the Bible also refers to the Holy Spirit as when He, the Comforter, yeah. comes in yep. masculine form. So
2: yeah. it transcends.
1: It does. Right? Yep.
2: Amen.
1: All right. Thank you. Who's next?
2: Next, we have Carice from Washington. Welcome to Bible Answers Live.
14: Hello. Good night. Thanks for taking my call. I'm just asking you guys, please, if we could summarize Romans chapter 14, verses 17 to 21. If you guys could please explain it for me. Thank you.
1: Yeah, absolutely. Thank you. Let me read it. It says, "For the kingdom of God is not eating or drinking, but righteousness, peace, and the joy of the Holy Spirit. For he who serves Christ in these things is acceptable to God and approved by men. Therefore, let us pursue the things which make for peace and the things by which one may edify another. Do not destroy the work of God for the sake of food. All things indeed are pure, but it is evil for men who eat with offense. It is good neither to eat meat or drink wine or do anything by which your brother stumbles or is offended or made weak." So, Carice, what's specific about those verses are you wondering?
14: The kingdom of God is not eating and drinking. What does that part really mean?
1: Okay. Yeah, the point that Paul was addressing in the early Christian church, remember they were both Jewish Christians, they were also Gentile Christians. And part of the discussion that occurred had to do with food. Now, it didn't have to do with whether food was clean, meaning that it was clean meats or unclean meats. It had to do with food that was offered or bought at the marketplace, some of which might have been offered to an idol. Paul says, you know, don't ask. If it's clean meat and you're allowed to eat it, you know, go ahead and buy it. But if you're going to offend your brother by doing so, then don't do that. So the point of unity that Paul is trying to bring, it's in the church between the Gentiles, the Jewish believers, he's bringing them together, and the points of dispute that had to do with eating and drinking, he was trying to harmonize. There were also certain rituals that were put in place, certain traditions that the Jews had, that certain things couldn't be eaten on certain days. Certain things could be. There were certain feasts associated with the ceremonial law, and that became a point of controversy in the Christian church. And Paul is saying we don't want to make these things a point of controversy. He wasn't saying that we can just eat anything we want, because obviously the Bible tells us, Paul tells us, that our bodies are the temple of the Holy Spirit,
2: mm-hmm.
1: and we want to present ourselves a living, holy sanctuary for the indwelling of the Holy Spirit. But that was the issue specifically that he was addressing, was the controversy that was brewing in the early church between some of the ceremonial laws as the Jews applied it and the Gentiles as it had to do with food and certain sacrifices and so on.
2: Yeah. I think an important point is that when Paul or Peter talk about food, they can't be talking about unclean meats, because that's not food for them.
1: That's right.
2: And so that's a very, very basic way of looking at it, too.
1: It had to do with certain foods associated with the ceremonial law.
2: Exactly.
1: Absolutely. All right. Thank you, Carice.
2: Next, we have Daniel from my neck of the woods in Puerto Rico. Welcome, Daniel.
15: Hello. Good evening. Thank you for taking my call. My question is, I've heard about, yesterday I was with somebody and she started telling me about the New World Order. I think that's the correct way to say it in English.
2: Mm-hmm.
15: And she was saying some things that are going to be in that order, like the money is going to be digital now, the government is going to be taking money from us if we don't behave well, and that we can only be outside of the house for a certain amount of time. And in my mind, I was thinking, but I thought that the Bible said that there was going to be no more world government, which in that case, how can there be New World Order?
1: Okay, yeah.
15: Does the Bible talk about that?
1: Yeah, it does. Now, the Bible does say that, you know, when it talks about end time events, all the world marveled and wondered after the beast. Now, that doesn't mean that there's going to be one world government, meaning that we're not going to have individual countries or individual states, but they will be united in the last days in the support of the beast power of Revelation chapter 13. All the world will be brought under its control. So you'll have different countries, you'll have separate nations, but they will all support an agenda that'll come outside of, or they'll be united in that agenda. And I'll give you a couple of examples. For example, we've got movements now, an international movement under the climate change, certain international laws or requirements that different nations need to sign on, certain reductions in emission, and you know the story. There is almost a governing power of nations that is putting pressure on other countries to go certain ways. And if a country refuses to go along with certain laws at the end of time, the Bible says they're not going to be able to buy and sell. So you have economic sanctions that are going to come into play at the end of time. So you'll still have your individual countries, but they'll all be working together towards this common goal at the end.
2: Yes. Also, Revelation 17 says that all the kings of the earth, they fornicate or they have this illicit relationship with Babylon. So that's
1: yeah. Babylon is a symbol of a religious power.
2: Yes.
1: So you have church and state working together in this alliance at the end of time.
2: Yeah.
1: All right. Thank you, Daniel.
2: Next, we have Henry from New York. Welcome to Bible Answers Live, Henry.
16: Yes, most of you. My question is, why did Israel get rid of royalty?
1: Okay, why did Israel get rid of royalty? You must be referring to, are you talking about after they were conquered by the Babylonians? They never really did have a king. They were always under some other country. They did have certain degrees of authority, but they were under Babylon or Medo-Persia or Greece or Rome. And of course, it was Rome that conquered Jerusalem and the temple in 70 AD. Today, Israel is sort of a democratic style system of government where there is not a monarchy, where they don't have a king. The truth is that Jesus symbolically is the king of the Jews, but he's the king of the whole world. And he did come in fulfillment through the seed of David. And he did take spiritually the throne and established a kingdom of grace, and soon at the second coming he established the kingdom of glory. So hopefully that helps, Henry.
2: Yeah. And God never did want a king anyway. He wanted to be the king.
1: Right? He always wanted to be the king of Israel.
2: Amen. Next we have Smyrna from California. Welcome, Smyrna, you're on the air.
17: Hi, good evening, Pastor Ross, Pastor Munoz. It's nice talking to you. I do have a question. It comes actually from one of my brothers from church. We were talking about Daniel and Revelation book, and we understand the 1260 and the 1290, but when we were in Daniel 12, 11 through 12, it comes at certain days. It's the 1335 days, and when we finished reading that, we were not understanding where that came from or what does it mean. So my question is, what is that for, the 1335 days? What's the relation?
1: Good question. Now, this is a very deep question. We find in Daniel chapter 12 a series of time prophecies that are given. You got the 1260, the 1290, and the 1335. The key to understanding these various time prophecies is the starting point. And the starting point has to do, verse 11, it says, "And at the time that daily sacrifice are taken away and the abomination is set up," then it goes on to the 1290 days. Now, that all of these different dates, the 1290, the 1260, and the 1335, all have the same starting date. And that starting date is 508. And the reason we say 508

0: Day of Atonement, the heavenly judgment. In Revelation chapter 14, fear God, give glory to Him, the hour of His judgment has come. And that's a whole study. We don't have time to get into all the details of that. But scholars have identified the 1335 as going from 508 through until 1843.
1: All right. Very good. Next we have Trisan from New York. You're on Bible Answers Live.
2: Yes. Hi, Pastor. Okay. So my concern is, the question that I want to ask you is that, as a Christian, are you allowed to drink occasionally?
0: All right. Should a Christian drink? Well, you know, the Bible says that in our times of ignorance, God has winked at. There were things that happened back in Bible times in the Old Testament where it was not God's ideal will, but the people didn't know any better. For example, David had multiple wives, Solomon had multiple wives, Abraham had more than one wife, but now we know better. Now we know it's a sin. It's clearer. When it comes to drinking alcohol, I think as a Christian, we know the consequences of alcohol and how it's destroyed families, how that it's got, it's not healthy. It's got, you know, issues for the body. We know that it's not the will of God that we as Christians should drink, both by example and also for our health. So should a Christian drink? I would say no. I think you want to set an example. You want your body to be a tabernacle or a temple for the Holy Spirit. You want to be pure. You want to be holy. You don't want anything to defile your body. Now, that doesn't mean that everyone who drank in the past are automatically condemned, but to those who know to do right and don't do it, to them it is sin. So I think as Christians today, based upon the evidence that we find in Scripture, we don't want to drink any alcohol. We want to be example of faithfulness in all we do.
1: Especially when you drink, your mind is not straight, you're not thinking straight, and God wants us to be morally on ground, solid ground.
0: Yeah, and the Bible says, Paul, we just read the verse, it says we don't want to offend others by what we eat or what we drink. So if we're drinking something that could be a stumbling block to somebody else, we as a Christian shouldn't do it. You know, we do have a book. It's called Alcohol and the Christian, and we'll be happy to send this to you, Trisan. All you have to do is just call and ask. The number is 800-835-6747. Ask for the book. It's called Alcohol and the Christian. We'll be happy to get it in the mail and send it to you.
1: Yeah, or mobile phones, dial number #250 and say Bible Answers Live. And next we have Celesta from Indiana. Welcome. You are on the air, sister.
3: Thank you for taking my call. My question is, if a pig was raised on grain and healthy food, is it still unsafe to eat?
0: That's a good question, Celeste. Now, of course, remember back in Bible times, pigs were raised on organic things. So they, you know, they ate pretty healthy back then because they didn't have all of the chemicals and the hormones that you have today. Now, of course, it makes it even worse when meat is pumped full of hormones. The reason God tells us not to eat pork isn't because of what the animal ate, but it's because of the biology of the actual animal itself. Pigs have an amazing ability to retain high degrees of toxins in their flesh, in their system. Pigs can eat anything. It's amazing what they can eat, and they don't get sick, and they keep going. They are unhealthy. They have high levels of fat, and the first meat that a doctor will take somebody off if they're having heart problems is pork. So it's not so much what you feed the pig, it's the biology of the pig itself that becomes so dangerous, because it does retain a high degree of toxins in its system and a high degree of fat, no matter what you feed it. So according to the Bible, you want to stay away from pork. It's an unclean animal.
1: Yes. All right. And Anthony from Michigan, welcome to Bible Answers Live. You're on the air.
4: Hi. My question is, my father, he used to encourage me to try to take God seriously, but now he himself doesn't want anything to do with God. And my mother, I'm not trying to judge, but she seems to take it a little bit lightly. And I want to honor my father and mother so that I can keep both the Ten Commandments. But I don't know if until I see them taking a relationship with God more seriously, would my efforts be better spent trying to please God in other ways?
0: Well, you know, I think a good question. I think, first of all, we want to try and honor our parents irrespective of whether or not they follow God. I mean, just the fact that they are our parents, we want to treat them with respect. But having said that is, you know, God is our first parent, and He needs to be first and foremost in our life. We don't want to do those things to honor our parents that would contradict honoring our Heavenly Father. So, you know, that's the priority. But what can we do for our parents if that

0: they're not serious about taking their Christianity or trusting in God, we can pray for them. We can be an example in the way we live. We can't keep harassing them. We need to respect them and let them make their own decision. We can pray for them, try and be a good example. And when the opportunity opens up, we could witness, but we can't push our views on anyone. But we can't pray for them. At the same time, do everything you can to witness to others. It's not one or the other. It's both. In everything we do, we try to be a positive example to others. And, you know, Carlos, I know you were an opportunity to witness to your parents. And you actually had the privilege of baptizing your mom and,
1: that's right,
0: and your dad. So just through your example and not pushing, but being able to be a positive light, you were able to make an impact upon their life.
1: Amen. Let them see Christ in you.
0: That's right. Well, friends, we're coming up on our end of the program for those who are listening on satellite radio. For the rest of you, stand by. We're going to take your email questions.
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1: All right, well, welcome back to this special bonus part that we have with email questions that have come in. And so we'll do a rapid-fire email questions for Pastor John. John, God created everything in the universe, but who created God?
0: Oh, that's the question we hear quite a bit. Where did God come from? The Bible doesn't tell us. Matter of fact, the Bible says that God's ways is higher than our ways. The Bible says God is eternal. He has no beginning. He has no end. We can't understand that. We live in a realm of time. We have a beginning. We have an end. Everything we know has a beginning and an end. But God is not in our realm. The Bible says He's eternal. So those are the questions we'll probably need to ask when we get to heaven. But the Bible doesn't tell us.
1: All right. Lindsay Inlet is asking, is Zechariah in the Old Testament the author of the book Zechariah, the father of John the Baptist?
0: No, they are two different people. Zechariah was a popular name, or at least a more common Jewish name. Zechariah, the father of John the Baptist, is not the same Zechariah that wrote the book of Zechariah in the Old Testament.
1: All right. Another question. God demanded the Israelites to annihilate the occupants of pagan cities, but what will be the fate of the children and babies of those cities at the resurrection?
0: Yes. What happens to those who died under the age of accountability in these judgments that came? I guess the same question he asked with reference to the children at the time of the flood. When God destroyed the flood, there were children, young children, little babies. Well, I think God's going to have to deal with those individually as far as judgment. He knows the end from the beginning. What we do know is for a believer, if they lose their child, they have the hope of being reunited with their child in the resurrection. So for a believer, if a child dies under the age of accountability or a baby, we have the hope of being reunited.
1: All right. Another question. Are the 144,000 the only people saved when Jesus comes?
0: Well, the Bible speaks about a group of people that will be saved when Jesus comes who have the seal of God in their foreheads. It also talks about a great resurrection where people will be from every multitude, nation, tribe, and tongue, and people. There will be a great group of people. So the 144,000 represent God's end-time apostles, you might say, who are in a special way doing a work for proclaiming the three angels' messages at the end of time. They symbolize those who will be translated when Jesus comes a second time.
1: All right. What did Jesus mean when he said that night is coming when no one can work?
0: Well, you know, now is the opportunity that we can work. There is a time coming, the Bible says in Revelation 22, where Jesus says, he that is holy, let him be holy still. He that is filthy, let him be filthy still. Probation closes. It's too late then. Now is the time for us to work. Well, friends, you hear the sound of the music. We are running out of time. But until next week, God bless.
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3: Our job is to take care of the possible and trust God with the impossible. 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
4: Did you know that a deep-sea clam only grows one-third of an inch every 100 years? 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

0: 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Now, Barbara Caruso continues reading from Chapter 1.
1: Thousands perished from famine and pestilence. Natural affection seemed to have been destroyed. Husbands robbed their wives, and wives their husbands. Children would be seen snatching the food from the mouths of their aged parents. The question of the prophet, "Can a woman forget her sucking child?" received the answer within the walls of that doomed city. The hands of the pitiful women have sodden their own children. They were their meat in the destruction of the daughter of my people. Again was fulfilled the warning prophecy given 14 centuries before. The tender and delicate woman among you, which would not adventure to set the sole of her foot upon the ground for delicateness and tenderness, her eye shall be evil toward the husband of her bosom, and toward her son, and toward her daughter, and toward her children, which she shall bear. For she shall eat them for want of all things secretly, in the siege and straitness, wherewith thine enemy shall distress thee in thy gates. The Roman leaders endeavored to strike terror to the Jews, and thus cause them to surrender. Those prisoners who resisted, when taken, were scourged, tortured, and crucified before the wall of the city. Hundreds were daily put to death in this manner, and the dreadful work continued until along the valley of Jehoshaphat and at Calvary. Crosses were erected in so great numbers that there was scarcely room to move among them. So terribly was visited that awful imprecation uttered before the judgment seat of Pilate, "His blood be on us and on our children." Titus would willingly have put an end to the fearful scene, and thus have spared Jerusalem the full measure of her doom. He was filled with horror as he saw the bodies of the dead lying in heaps in the valleys. Like one entranced, he looked from the crest of Olivet upon the magnificent temple and gave command that not one stone of it be touched. Before attempting to gain possession of this stronghold, he made an earnest appeal to the Jewish leaders not to force him to defile the sacred place with blood. If they would come forth and fight in any other place, no Roman should violate the sanctity of the temple. Josephus himself, in a most eloquent appeal, entreated them to surrender, to save themselves, their city, and their place of worship. But his words were answered with bitter curses. Darts were hurled at him, their last human mediator, as he stood pleading with them. The Jews had rejected the entreaties of the Son of God, and now expostulation and entreaty only made them more determined to resist to the last. In vain were the efforts of Titus to save the temple. One greater than he had declared that not one stone was to be left upon another. The blind obstinacy of the Jewish leaders and the detestable crimes perpetrated within the besieged city excited the horror and indignation of the Romans, and Titus at last decided to take the temple by storm. He determined, however, that if possible it should be saved from destruction. But his commands were disregarded. After he had retired to his tent at night, the Jews, sallying from the temple, attacked the soldiers without. In the struggle, a firebrand was flung by a soldier through an opening in the porch, and immediately the cedar-lined chambers about the holy house were in a blaze. Titus rushed to the place, followed by his generals and legionaries, and commanded the soldiers to quench the flames. His words were unheeded. In their fury, the soldiers hurled blazing brands into the chambers adjoining the temple, and then, with their swords, they slaughtered in great numbers those who had found shelter there. Blood flowed down the temple steps like water. Thousands upon thousands of Jews perished. Above the sound of battle, voices were heard shouting, "Ichabod! The glory is departed." Titus found it impossible to check the rage of the soldiery. He entered with his officers and surveyed the interior of the sacred edifice. The splendor filled them with wonder, and as the flames had not yet penetrated to the holy place, he made a last effort to save it, and springing forth, again exhorted the soldiers to stay the progress of the conflagration. The centurion, Liberalis, endeavored to force the obedience with his staff of office, but even respect for the emperor gave way to the furious animosity against the Jews, to the fierce excitement of battle, and to the insatiable hope of plunder. The soldiers saw everything around them radiant with gold, which shone dazzlingly in the wild light of the flames. They supposed that incalculable treasures were laid up in the sanctuary. A soldier, unperceived, thrust a lighted torch between the hinges of the door. The whole building was in flames in an instant. The blinding smoke and fire forced the officers to retreat, and the noble edifice was left to its fate. It was an appalling spectacle to the Roman. What was it to the Jew? The whole summit of the hill which commanded the city blazed like a volcano. One after another the buildings fell in with a tremendous crash and were swallowed up in the fiery abyss. The roofs of cedar were like sheets of flame. The gilded pinnacles shone like spikes of red light. The gate towers sent up tall columns of flame and smoke. The neighboring hills were lighted up. The dark groups of people were seen watching in horrible anxiety the progress of the destruction. The walls and heights of the upper city were crowded with faces, some pale with the agony of despair, others scowling, unavailing vengeance. The shouts of the Roman soldiery as they ran to and fro, and the howlings of the insurgents who were perishing in the flames, mingled with the roaring of the conflagration and thundering sound of falling timbers. The echoes of the mountains replied or brought back the shrieks of the people on the heights. All along the walls resounded screams and wailings. Men who were expiring with famine rallied their remaining strength to utter a cry of anguish and desolation. The slaughter within was even more dreadful than the spectacle from without. Men and women, old and young, insurgents and priests, those who fought and those who entreated mercy, were hewn down in indiscriminate carnage. The number of the slain exceeded that of the slayers. The legionaries had to clamber over heaps of dead to carry on the work of extermination. Milman, The History of the Jews. After the destruction of the temple, the whole city soon fell into the hands of the Romans. The leaders of the Jews forsook their impregnable towers, and Titus found them solitary. He gazed upon them with amazement, and declared that God had given them into his hands, for no engines, however powerful, could have prevailed against those stupendous battlements. Both the city and the temple were razed to their foundations, and the ground upon which the holy house had stood was plowed like a field. In the siege and the slaughter that followed, more than 1 million of the people perished. The survivors were carried away as captives, sold as slaves, dragged to Rome to grace the conqueror's triumph, thrown to wild beasts in the amphitheatres, or scattered as homeless wanderers throughout the earth. The Jews had forged their own fetters. They had filled for themselves the cup of vengeance. In the utter destruction that befell them as a nation, and in all the woes that followed them in their dispersion, they were but reaping the harvest which their own hands had sown. Says the prophet, O Israel, thou hast destroyed thyself, for thou hast fallen by thine iniquity. Their sufferings are often represented as a punishment visited upon them by the direct decree of God. It is thus that the great deceiver seeks to conceal his own work. By stubborn rejection of divine love and mercy, the Jews had caused the protection of God to be withdrawn from them, and Satan was permitted to rule them according to his will. The horrible cruelties enacted in the destruction of Jerusalem are a demonstration of Satan's vindictive power over those who yield to his control. We cannot know how much we owe to Christ for the peace and protection which we enjoy. It is the restraining power of God that prevents mankind from passing fully under the control of Satan. The disobedient and unthankful have great reason for gratitude for God's mercy and long-suffering in holding in check the cruel, malignant power of the evil one. But when men pass the limits of divine forbearance, that restraint is removed. God does not stand toward the sinner as an executioner of the sentence against transgression, but he leaves the rejecters of his mercy to themselves, to reap that which they have sown. Every ray of light rejected, every warning despised or unheeded, every passion indulged, every transgression of the law of God, is a seed sown which yields its unfailing harvest. The Spirit of God, persistently resisted, is at last withdrawn from the sinner, and then there is left no power to control the evil passions of the soul, and no protection from the malice and enmity of Satan. The destruction of Jerusalem is a fearful and solemn warning to all who are trifling with the offers of divine grace and resisting the pleadings of divine mercy. Never was there given a more decisive testimony to God's hatred of sin and to the certain punishment that will fall upon the guilty. The Savior's prophecy concerning the visitation of judgments upon Jerusalem is to have another fulfillment, of which that terrible desolation was but a faint shadow. In the fate of the chosen city we may behold the doom of a world that has rejected God's mercy and trampled upon his law. Dark are the records of human misery that earth has witnessed during its long centuries of crime. The heart sickens and the mind grows faint in contemplation. Terrible have been the results of rejecting the authority of heaven. But a scene yet darker is presented to the revelations of the future. The records of the past, the long procession of tumults, conflicts, and revolutions, the battle of the warrior with confused noise and garments rolled in blood. What are these in contrast with the terrors of that day when the restraining Spirit of God shall be wholly withdrawn from the wicked, no longer to hold in check the outburst of human passion and satanic wrath? The world will then behold, as never before, the results of Satan's rule. But in that day, as in the time of Jerusalem's destruction, God's people will be delivered, everyone that shall be found written among the living. Christ has declared that he will come the second time to gather his faithful ones to himself. Then shall all the tribes of the earth mourn, and they shall see the Son of Man coming in the clouds of heaven with power and great glory. And he shall send his angels with a great sound of a trumpet, and they shall gather together his elect from the four winds, from one end of heaven to the other. Then shall they that obey not the gospel be consumed with the spirit of his mouth and be destroyed with the brightness of his coming. Like Israel of old, the wicked destroy themselves. They fall by their iniquity. By a life of sin they have placed themselves so out of harmony with God, their natures have become so debased with evil, that the manifestation of his glory is to them a consuming fire. Let men beware lest they neglect the lesson conveyed to them in the words of Christ, as he warned his disciples of Jerusalem's destruction, giving them a sign of the approaching ruin, that they might make their escape. So he has warned the world of the day of final destruction, and has given them tokens of its approach, that all who will may flee from the wrath to come. Jesus declares, there shall be signs in the sun, and in the moon, and in the stars, and upon the earth distress of nations. Those who behold these harbingers of his coming are to know that it is near, even at the doors. Watch ye, therefore, are his words of admonition. They that heed the warning shall not be left in darkness, that that day should overtake them unawares. But to them that will not watch, the day of the Lord so cometh as a thief in the night. The world is no more ready to credit the message for this time than were the Jews to receive the Savior's warning concerning Jerusalem. Come when it may, the day of God will come unawares to the ungodly. When life is going on in its unvarying round, when men are absorbed in pleasure, in business, in traffic, in money-making, when religious leaders are magnifying the world's progress and enlightenment, and the people are lulled in a false security, then, as the midnight thief steals within the unguarded dwelling, so shall sudden destruction come upon the careless and ungodly, and they shall not escape. Chapter 2. Persecution in the First Centuries. When Jesus revealed to his disciples the fate of Jerusalem and the scenes of the Second Advent, he foretold also the experience of his people from the time when he should be taken from them to his return in power and glory for their deliverance. From Olivet, the Savior beheld the storms about to fall upon the apostolic church, and penetrating deeper into the future, his eye discerned the fierce, wasting tempests that were to beat upon his followers in the coming ages of darkness and persecution. In a few brief utterances of awful significance, he foretold the portion which the rulers of this world would mete out to the Church of God. The followers of Christ must tread the same path of humiliation, reproach, and suffering which their Master trod. The enmity that burst forth against the world's Redeemer would be manifested against all who should believe on his name. The history of the early church testified to the fulfillment of the Savior's words. The powers of earth and hell arrayed themselves against Christ in the person of his followers. Paganism foresaw that should the gospel triumph, her temples and altars would be swept away. Therefore, she summoned her forces to destroy Christianity. The fires of persecution were kindled. Christians were stripped of their possessions and driven from their homes. They endured a great fight of afflictions. They had trials of cruel mockings and scourgings, yea, moreover, of bonds and imprisonment. Great numbers sealed their testimony with their blood. Noble and slave, rich and poor, learned and ignorant, were alike slain without mercy. These persecutions, beginning under Nero, about the time of the martyrdom of Paul, continued with greater or less fury for centuries. Christians were falsely accused of the most dreadful crimes and declared to be the cause of great calamities, famine, pestilence, and earthquake. As they became the objects of popular hatred and suspicion, informers stood ready, for the sake of gain, to betray the innocent. They were condemned as rebels against the empire, as foes of religion, and pests to society. Great numbers were thrown to wild beasts, or burned alive in the amphitheaters. Some were crucified, others were covered with the skins of wild animals and thrust into the arena to be torn by dogs. Their punishment was often made the chief entertainment at public fetes. Vast multitudes assembled to enjoy the sight and greeted their dying agonies with laughter and applause. Wherever they sought refuge, the followers of Christ were hunted like beasts of prey. They were forced to seek concealment in desolate and solitary places. Destitute, afflicted, tormented, of whom the world was not worthy, they wandered in deserts and in mountains and in dens and caves of the earth. The catacombs afforded shelter for thousands. Beneath the hills outside the city of Rome, long galleries had been tunneled through earth and rock. The dark and intricate network of passages extended for miles beyond the city walls. In these underground retreats, the followers of Christ buried their dead. And here also, when suspected and proscribed, they found a home. When the life-giver shall awaken those who have fought the good fight, many a martyr for Christ's sake will come forth from those gloomy caverns. Under the fiercest persecution, these witnesses for Jesus kept their faith unsullied. Though deprived of every comfort, shut away from the light of the sun, making their home in the dark but friendly bosom of the earth, they uttered no complaint. With words of faith, patience, and hope, they encouraged one another to endure privation and distress. The loss of every earthly blessing could not force them to renounce their belief in Christ. Trials and persecution were but steps bringing them nearer their rest and their reward. Like God's servants of old, many were tortured, not accepting deliverance, that they might obtain a better resurrection. These called to mind the words of their master, that when persecuted for Christ's sake, they were to be exceeding glad, for great would be their reward in heaven. For so the prophets had been persecuted before them. They rejoiced that they were accounted worthy to suffer for the truth, and songs of triumph ascended from the midst of crackling flames. Looking upward by faith, they saw Christ and angels leaning over the battlements of heaven, gazing upon them with the deepest interest and regarding their steadfastness with approval. A voice came down to them from the throne of God, "Be thou faithful unto death, and I will give thee a crown of life." In vain were Satan's efforts to destroy the Church of Christ by violence. The great controversy in which the disciples of Jesus yielded up their lives did not cease when these faithful standard-bearers fell at their post. By defeat, they conquered. God's workmen were slain, but his work went steadily forward. The gospel continued to spread, and the number of its adherents to increase. It penetrated into regions that were inaccessible even to the eagles of Rome. Said a Christian, expostulating with the heathen rulers who were urging forward the persecution, "You may kill us, torture us, condemn us. Your injustice is the proof that we are innocent. Nor does your cruelty avail you. It was but a stronger invitation to bring others to their persuasion. The oftener we are mown down by you, the more in number we grow. The blood of Christians is seed." Thousands were imprisoned and slain, but others sprang up to fill their places, and those who were martyred for their faith were secured to Christ and accounted of him as conquerors. They had fought the good fight, and they were to receive the crown of glory when Christ should come. The sufferings which they endured brought Christians nearer to one another and to their Redeemer. Their living example and dying testimony were a constant witness for the truth. And, where least expected, the subjects of Satan were leaving his service and enlisting under the banner of Christ. Satan, therefore, laid his plans to war more successfully against the government of God by planting his banner in the Christian church. If the followers of Christ could be deceived and led to displease God, then their strength, fortitude, and firmness would fail, and they would fall an easy prey. The great adversary now endeavored to gain by artifice what he had failed to secure by force. Persecution ceased, and in its stead were substituted the dangerous allurements of temporal prosperity and worldly honor. Idolaters were led to receive a part of the Christian faith, while they rejected other essential truths. They professed to accept Jesus as the Son of God and to believe in his death and resurrection, but they had no conviction of sin and felt no need of repentance or of a change of heart. With some concessions on their part, they proposed that Christians should make concessions, that all might unite on the platform of belief in Christ. Now the church was in fearful peril. Prison, torture, fire, and sword were blessings in comparison with this. Some of the Christians stood firm, declaring that they could make no compromise. Others were in favor of yielding or modifying some features of their faith and uniting with those who had accepted a part of Christianity, urging that this might be the means of their full conversion. That was a time of deep anguish to the faithful followers of Christ. Under a cloak of pretended Christianity, Satan was insinuating himself into the church to corrupt their faith and turn their minds from the word of truth. Most of the Christians at last consented to lower their standard, and a union was formed between Christianity and paganism. Although the worshippers of idols professed to be converted and united with the church, they still clung to their idolatry, only changing the objects of their worship to images of Jesus, and even of Mary and the saints. The foul leaven of idolatry, thus brought into the church, continued its baleful work. Unsound doctrines, superstitious rites, and idolatrous ceremonies were incorporated into her faith and worship. As the followers of Christ united with idolaters, the Christian religion became corrupted, and the church lost her purity and power. There were some, however, who were not misled by these delusions. They still maintained their fidelity to the author of truth and worshipped God alone. There have ever been two classes among those who profess to be followers of Christ. While one class study the Savior's life and earnestly seek to correct their defects and conform to the pattern, the other class shun the plain, practical truths which expose their errors. Even in her best estate, the church was not composed wholly of the true, pure, and sincere. Our Savior taught that those who willfully indulge in sin are not to be received into the church. Yet he connected with himself men who were faulty in character and granted them the benefits of his teachings and example, that they might have an opportunity to see their errors and correct them. Among the 12 apostles was a traitor. Judas was accepted, not because of his defects of character, but notwithstanding them. He was connected with the disciples, that through the instruction and example of Christ he might learn what constitutes Christian character, and thus be led to see his errors, to repent, and by the aid of divine grace to purify his soul in obeying the truth. But Judas did not walk in the light so graciously permitted to shine upon him. By indulgence in sin, he invited the temptations of Satan. His evil traits of character became predominant. He yielded his mind to the control of the powers of darkness. He became angry when his faults were reproved, and thus he was led to commit the fearful crime of betraying his master. So do all who cherish evil under a profession of godliness hate those who disturb their peace by condemning their course of sin. When a favorable opportunity is presented, they will, like Judas, betray those who for their good have sought to reprove them.
0: 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You can get more information about this and other works from Paris Publishing Company through our website at 3abn.org.
2: The Savior will reflect upon self-sacrificing women the light of His countenance and will give them power. They can come close to the hearts of those whom men cannot reach. Their labor is needed. Evangelism, page 464.
3: When you say, "It's impossible," God says, "All things are possible." Luke 18:27. When you say, "I'm too tired," God says, "I will give you rest." Matthew 11:28 to 30. When you say, "Nobody really loves me," God says, "I love you." John 3:16 and John 3:34. When you say, "I can't go on," God says, "My grace is sufficient." 2 Corinthians 12:9 and Psalms 91:15. 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
4: Before you comment, First ask yourself, is what I am about to say true? Is it kind? Is it necessary? If it is none of those things, it is probably best left unsaid.

Hello and welcome to Heartlift. I'm Jill Morricone, and I'm so glad that you've joined us today. We're on a journey toward healing, toward wholeness, toward the transformation and forgiveness that the Lord Jesus Christ wants to pour into my heart and into yours as women of God, as His special daughters. If you missed the last couple programs, we're in the middle of our journey dealing with forgiveness. Last program, we talked about the seed, the Word of God, that He wants to plant into each one of our hearts. We talked about how the seed is sown on the wayside, and sometimes we become resistant, hardened to the work of the Holy Spirit. God says He wants us to open up our hearts. He wants us to surrender so that He can come in and begin to break up that fallow ground. Sometimes we might not be resistant or hardened, but the seed is trampled on in our hearts. Maybe the seed's been trampled on in your heart through Satan confusing the character of God. Maybe it's been done through some sort of abuse or pain that you have experienced in your life. Today, I'm excited about this program because we're going to look at the keys, the steps that we can take to experience forgiveness, to be able to truly and from our heart forgive those who have hurt us. Our scripture is found in Ephesians chapter 4, Ephesians 4, verse 31. The Bible says, "Let all bitterness, wrath, anger, clamor, and evil speaking be put away from you with all malice, and be kind one to another, tender-hearted, forgiving one another, even as God in Christ forgave you." Let's pray. Father, we come before You and we thank You. We thank You for the forgiveness You have poured into our hearts. And Lord, right now we come before You with our bitterness, with the issues we have with our brothers and sisters. And we say, we can't take it out. We can't get rid of it. But we ask You to release us from that. And we open up our hearts to the work Your Holy Spirit wants to do in us. And we thank You in the precious and holy name of Jesus. Amen. A sharp scream interrupted me as I was in the kitchen working on my dishes. When I work on the dishes, there's a window right above the kitchen sink. And I peered out, but I couldn't see anything. And then all of a sudden, the scream came again. I didn't know if it was a person screaming. It sounded a little bit like a baby crying, but we live in the country, so I know we really don't have any close neighbors. I had no idea what that sound was. I ran to the front door. I threw it open. I went outside, and there stood our cat, our darling Pebbles, on the ground with something brown and furry in her mouth. And she was shaking her head from side to side. I ran down the steps and I said, "Pebbles, drop that now." And amazingly, she obeyed. That's kind of rare for her. She dropped it. And I went over and I looked, and it was a baby bunny. It lay there, limp, its little wet sides heaving in the grass. Pebbles wandered off. She wasn't really interested at all in eating. She wasn't hungry. It was just the thrill of the chase. She wandered off, and I tried to approach the bunny and said, "I'm so sorry you got hurt." And I looked at him, and even as I did, I scared him by me coming up, and he started to run away. He was itty-bitty. As he tried to run, I realized that she had snapped his spinal cord, I guess, in the shaking. Because his back end didn't work. He couldn't make the back legs work. All he did was pull up his head with his front legs, and he dragged his little hindquarters into the shade of my lilies. And I didn't want to follow him because I didn't want to scare him more. And so I did the only thing I knew how to do. I knelt there in the grass and prayed, tears falling on my jeans. The thought came, you could put him out of his misery. But as soon as that thought came, it vanished because I couldn't do that. And so as I prayed, his little front legs quit running, his little sides quit heaving, and he lay still.
He was dead. Just as I realized that, my kitty cat Pebbles came up and she rubbed her face against my knee. And I thought, you just killed that bunny rabbit. And as soon as I had that thought, I thought it was instinctual. She was trained to kill since kittenhood. So I reached out and I began to pet her. And as I did, it was like I felt God speak to my heart. And he said, that's exactly how I feel when my children hurt each other. I love them both. The gossiper and the one gossiped about. The murderer and the one murdered. The child molester and the one molested. I shuddered. How is that even possible? But God wasn't finished yet. He said, that's how I can love you, Jill, my precious daughter. Even when you disobey. Even when you walk outside of my will. Even when you turn your back on me. Since I have forgiven you, don't you think you could love and forgive your brothers and sisters? I don't know what pain is bottled up in your heart right now. Maybe someone lied about you or they belittled you. Maybe you're experiencing abuse or some other trauma. Forgiveness does not mean that what the person did was right. I want to be clear about that. It does not mean what the person did was right. It simply frees us from constantly being damaged by that person. Forgiveness sets us free. We want to go to a self-evaluation. How do I react toward those who hurt me? Am I still holding on to bitterness? We have four different options here, and there again, as always, I want to encourage you to be honest. Just simply put down where you feel you are right now. Number one, I feel physically sick when a certain person crosses my path. I can't stand to see them, to be around them, or even to think about them. Why should I forgive them? It was all their fault anyway. My bitterness burns fiercely. Maybe this is where you feel you are right now. What about number two? I've tried to forgive the person who hurt me, but I can't seem to let it go. Every time I see them, all my resentments come to the surface. My bitterness is smoldering. I would say in my own experience, usually I would probably be at number two, where I know I should forgive, and I've tried to forgive, but I can't. And my bitterness just has me tightly held, clutched in its grasp. Maybe you're at number three. There are times I feel free from the spirit of bitterness, times when I truly believe I'm forgiven. Then suddenly something will come up that reminds me of that person, and I realize there is still unforgiveness inside. My bitterness is buried. Or maybe you're at number four. I walk in complete love and forgiveness toward those who have hurt me. The moment a hurtful thought arises, I surrender it to Jesus, and he fills me with his peace. There is no root of bitterness left in my heart. No matter where you feel you are today, none of that really matters. God takes us wherever we're at, so you don't have to feel like I should be over here. That doesn't matter. Wherever we are, God says, I take you, I can transform you. So how do we forgive? How do we let go of that pain and that bitterness that is bottled up inside? In my own experience, I found five keys, five steps that have helped and enabled me to break free from that bondage, that cycle of bitterness. And the first one is to ask for God's forgiveness. If you're taking notes, number one, ask for God's forgiveness. We go to God and we ask forgiveness for ourselves. 1 John 1:9. If we confess our sins, he's faithful and just to forgive us and to cleanse us from all unrighteousness. We've already addressed in a previous program how we can experience, walk by faith, truly believe that we are forgiven. But we don't just ask God for forgiveness for us. We ask for him to give us his forgiveness for other people, for those people who have hurt us. Remember
Jesus when he was on the cross. When he was, before he went to the cross, I should say, when they went up, they're on Golgotha's hill, he laid out on the cross, stretched out his arms. And they, as they drove those spikes into his hands and into his feet, he said, we see this in Luke 23:34. Father, forgive them, for they do not know what they are doing. He chose to forgive, and he asked God's forgiveness over them. Number one is to ask God for his forgiveness. We can't conjure up forgiveness ourselves. We can't seek to create forgiveness or to even feel that forgiveness because it doesn't come natural to us. We're human, we're sinful. But God, by the power of his Holy Spirit, when we ask him, can pour his forgiveness into our lives. Number two is to pray for that person. Now, I'm not talking about a simple prayer. Lord, I just ask that you bless Mary today in Jesus' name, amen. We're not talking about that type of prayer. The type of prayer I'm talking about is radical. It's painful, but it produces amazing results. There was a woman I will call Janie. That's not her real name, but we'll call her Janie. We were friends after a sort. I never quite felt free to be me. I always felt a little bit like I was on eggshells with her. Perhaps you've experienced this or felt this with one of your friends or acquaintances. And I remember one day I was walking into a room, and as I walked into the room, she had her back to me. And there, at the other side of the room, she was talking to a whole group of people. I say whole group because it seemed dramatic to me. There was probably 10 people. She had her back to me. She's talking to 10 people. And just as I came into the room, I realized she's talking about me. Words poured forth. Critical words. Belittling words. Cutting words. And I stood frozen, rooted to the spot. I didn't even know what to do with that. And I went home, I prayed, and I went to God, and I said, I don't even know what to do with this. I want to ask for your forgiveness, but I don't even know how to experience your forgiveness in this situation. And I thought, as a good Christian, I was handling it well because I did not gossip about her to someone else. I didn't talk about her. I just kept it bottled up and buried inside. In fact, my bitterness was bottled up. It was buried so deeply that I think even I didn't sense it. One day I was doing dishes, and above our kitchen sink is a window. And I like to put my favorite scriptures or the scriptures I'm working on memorizing taped to that window. So the scripture I was working on at that point was Hebrews 12. And so I was working on my memorization of Hebrews. I was scrubbing plates in the kitchen. And it begins with this. I learned it in King James. Follow peace with all men and holiness, without which no man shall see the Lord. And as I was reciting that, working on memorizing it, I'm scrubbing plates, and I thought, thank you, Jesus, that I'm walking in peace toward my brothers and sisters. My bitterness, my anger against Janie was buried so deeply, I didn't even know it existed. Then I went to the next verse. It says, looking diligently, lest any fail of the grace of Christ, lest any root of bitterness springing up trouble you, and thereby many be defiled. As soon as I read that scripture, it was like God spoke to my heart. And he said, Jill, my precious daughter, you've got bitterness bottled up in your heart. If you don't let me take it, it's going to ruin you. It'll ruin your marriage. And it's going to ruin your ministry. And I said, God, I don't want it, but I don't even know how to get rid of it. I can't take it. I can't yank it out and give it to you. What am I supposed to do? And so he led me on this journey of step number two, pray for that person. And I began a radical prayer for Janie. Every day, I knelt down
and I prayed. Now, I have to be honest with you. In the beginning, I felt very fake. It felt fake. I wanted revenge on her. And it felt fake for me to be saying, God, I pray that you would bless Janie. Bless her and her husband and their marriage and home. Bless their children. Father, I pray that you would bless her with financial blessings. I pray that you would expand her ministry, that today she would feel special hug and a special sense of your presence. I pray that you would have many people come into the kingdom of heaven as a result of her ministry. The whole time I prayed this prayer, I felt fake because it didn't match my feelings. But remember, our feelings are no criterion for anything. All that matters is we bring our thoughts into line with the Word of God. And so I prayed this. Day one, no change. Day two, no change. Day three, no change. Along about day four or five, the incredible thing happened. God changed my heart. It was amazing. I was praying for her. And that morning, as I was praying for her, it was like God released and took that weight off my chest. And gave me in its place peace and even love for Janie. Number one, we go to God. We ask God for his forgiveness for ourselves and for the person who has hurt us. Number two, pray for the person who has hurt you. This is incredible. And I know you're going to feel fake in the beginning, but as you experience this, as you pray for them, it's going to bring tremendous results. Number three, surrender the desire for revenge. Trust God to bring out good in the end. Romans 8:28. We know that all things work together for good to those who love God, to those who are called according to his purpose. Now, this scripture does not say that all things are good. Of course they're not. We experience very painful things in our lives, but it does say God can turn whatever is bad, whatever's evil, whatever we have experienced from the enemy, he can turn it out for good. I also like Romans 12:19. Jesus says, vengeance is mine. I will repay, says the Lord. We can trust God to bring justice. We can trust him to even those scores of justice in the end. Surrender is essential. We pray for the person, but then we have to surrender those feelings in our heart, those feelings of bitterness, that desire for revenge. My sister has four little boys and her house is very active. She lives in the mountains of North Carolina. When this story occurred, she only had three boys. Her husband works nights. And he's a nurse, and so she's alone with the boys at night. Well, this one particular night, she heard, beep, beep, beep. You know what that means? The National Weather Service in Paducah, Kentucky, is what ours would say here, has issued a, now they might say a thunderstorm watch, a thunderstorm warning. This time, it was a tornado warning. That means funnel cloud activity has been spotted in your area. She jumped out of bed. She ran to the boys' rooms. She grabbed the first son. Now, he's sleeping. It's the middle of the night. Grabbed the first son. She ran underneath the house. They have a crawl space, and she deposited him under the house. That would be the safest place for them. She dashed back upstairs, grabbed the next son, ran underneath the house, deposited him under the house. Dashed upstairs for son number three, ran underneath, and put him under the house. Now, the amazing thing to me

0: to God and ask for forgiveness. Number two, we pray for that person and blessings over their life. Number three, we surrender the desire for revenge. Number four, we choose to process steps number two and three. That is the prayer and surrendering the desire for revenge until God changes your heart. In addition, if we choose not to bring up the offense again in a judgmental or accusatory way, we don't bring up the offense again to other people. We don't gossip about the person who has hurt us. Number two, we don't bring up the offense again to the offender, to the person who hurt us. This is especially true, say, in a marriage, and it's easy to bring up all the past hurts. No, we don't bring that up again. Number three, we don't bring it up to ourselves. We choose not to dwell on the offense. For me personally, this is probably my biggest battle because my thoughts can run like a hamster in a hamster cage, going back over and over the pain. And God says, no, break that cycle. Choose to pray for the person. Choose to surrender the desire for revenge in those thoughts. Choose to surrender that. Number five, allow God to change your feelings. Feelings don't change overnight, but allow God to change your feelings in His time. I want to touch briefly on forgiveness versus trust. Forgiveness does not mean we allow the person to keep abusing us. I want to be clear on that. We can pray for them. We can be released from that bitterness, but we still need to be careful who we trust. So I want to give that as a caution for you. Be careful who you trust, who you can trust. I hope that the keys that we have shared today, that we have discussed, the Lord Jesus can work in your heart and life to bring about a radical transformation, to bring about peace and even joy, to release you from those chains of bitterness and unforgiveness where Satan has you bound. We're going to take a short break right now, and we will be back with an application, something you can do this week.
1: In the book of John, we have a scene where John the Baptist is surrounded by people and says something incredible. John chapter 1, verse 29. The next day, John seeth Jesus coming unto him and saith, Behold, the Lamb of God, which taketh away the sin of the world. This verse reminds us of the time when lambs were sacrificed so that people could receive forgiveness of sin. This verse reminds us that Jesus Christ, the Lamb of God, gave His life so that we could be saved. And I want to encourage you to consider Jesus. Behold the Lamb of God. John is not inviting us to take a passing glance at Jesus, but to really stop and consider Jesus and what He has done for us. Behold the Lamb of God. Today is the same as it was in the time of John. For you to receive the blessing of forgiveness and for you to receive the blessing of your sins being taken away, you must give your heart to Jesus. You must behold the Lamb of God. Don't be satisfied with just taking a passing glance at Jesus. Behold Him. He wants to save you.
0: Welcome back. We're discussing forgiveness today. How do we forgive? How do we let go of those hurts inside us? Corrie ten Boom tells a story, 1947 in Germany. This is right after World War II. If you're familiar at all with the story of Corrie ten Boom, she was from Holland. She was Dutch. And she and her family had hidden Jewish people during World War II, during the Nazi regime. And because of that, they were thrown into concentration camps, Ravensbrück. Her sister Betsy died in that concentration camp. Fast forward to 1947. She was speaking at a church, and she said at the end of the meeting, she was shaking hands with people who came up to her. She said that she was talking on forgiveness and the love of God. And this tall gentleman came up at the end, and he said, I'm so glad to know that God has forgiven me and has cast my sins into the depths of the sea. And he extended his hand toward her. She said, in an instant, the scene shifted in her head, and she was back in a gray room with harsh overhead lights. She was seeing this man in an SS officer's uniform. He was one of the guards at Ravensbrook. He was

0: one of the men she had had to walk naked past. Her sister Betsy died in the concentration camp, and she said, "I just spoke on forgiveness, but I cannot forgive this man." And she said she fumbled in her pocketbook instead of reaching out to shake his hand. Well, he mentioned again about forgiveness. "I'm so glad to know God has forgiven me." And he extended his hand to her again. He obviously didn't remember her. There were thousands of women in that concentration camp. But for her, that pain was fresh. She said, "I made a choice. Forgiveness is a choice, not a feeling." She said, "I made a choice. I extended my hand toward him. And as I did, I felt electricity, a rush of warmth come down my fingers. And I said, 'Yes, I do forgive you, my brother.'" Years later, Corey tells another story about some friends who had hurt her and how she had to forgive them. She said she had forgiven them, but she couldn't forget. She couldn't forget the pain that they had caused. She had many sleepless nights over this, not being able to forgive them. And finally, she went to a minister and she said, "I can't forget. I think I've forgiven, but I cannot forget what these people did to her." And he said, "Do you know what a bell is like?" And she said, "Yeah." He said, "A church bell. I have an itty-bitty bell here. This is one my husband Greg gave to me." But he's talking about the big type of bell that you would pull a rope and it rings. He said, "The longer you pull on the rope, it's going to take a while. Even when you let go of the rope, it takes a while for the bell to slowly stop ringing. There's a ding and a dong and maybe a ding and dong, and then it's still." She said that was the same in her experience. She had forgiven, God had released her, but it took a while. A few dings and dongs for the old bell to stop ringing. I don't know what pain you have in your heart. I don't know what unforgiveness, bitterness is bottled up inside. I would encourage you. I have a forgiveness worksheet here in front of me, but I would encourage you to write down, who do I need to forgive? Identify who you need to forgive, and then choose to process the steps of forgiveness that we've been discussing here today. Choose to pray and ask God for His forgiveness. Choose to radically, consistently pray for the person who hurt you. Choose to surrender the desire for revenge. Choose to process those steps until God brings about a change in your heart and life, until the ding and the dong of the old bell is quiet once again. Know that we'll be praying for you, that God can bring you healing, freedom, and deliverance. Our next program is our last, dealing with forgiveness. This is, what if we've hurt someone else? What do we need to do to ask forgiveness and to reach out and do that with someone else? Our closing scripture is Romans 15, verse 13. "Now may the God of hope fill you with all joy and peace in believing, that you may abound in hope by the power of the Holy Spirit."
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2: In Romans 8, the Bible says we cannot be separated from God. Paul writes that, "I am persuaded that neither death nor life, nor angels nor principalities, nor powers nor things present nor things to come, nor height nor depth nor any created thing shall be able to separate us from the love of God which is in Christ Jesus our Lord. I know who I am, and I know that I belong to God."
3: So, you want to have a healthier and more active lifestyle, but don't have time to work out? 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

0: Scripture is inspired by God and profitable for teaching, for reproof, for correction, for training in righteousness, so that the man of God may be adequate, equipped for every good work. Enjoy the following reading of God's Word.
1: Psalm 51. To the chief musician, a psalm of David, when Nathan the prophet came unto him after he had gone into Bathsheba. Have mercy upon me, O God, according to thy loving kindness. According unto the multitude of thy tender mercies, blot out my transgressions. Wash me thoroughly from mine iniquity, and cleanse me from my sin, for I acknowledge my transgressions, and my sin is ever before me. Against thee, thee only, have I sinned, and done this evil in thy sight, that thou mightest be justified when thou speakest, and be clear when thou judgest. Behold, I was shapen in iniquity, and in sin did my mother conceive me. Behold, thou desirest truth in the inward parts, and in the hidden part thou shalt make me to know wisdom. Purge me with hyssop, and I shall be clean. Wash me, and I shall be whiter than snow. Make me to hear joy and gladness, that the bones which thou hast broken may rejoice. Hide thy face from my sins, and blot out all mine iniquities. Create in me a clean heart, O God, and renew a right spirit within me. Cast me not away from thy presence, and take not thy Holy Spirit from me. Restore unto me the joy of thy salvation, and uphold me with thy free spirit. Then will I teach transgressors thy ways, and sinners shall be converted unto thee. Deliver me from blood guiltness, O God, thou God of my salvation, and my tongue shall sing aloud of thy righteousness. O Lord, open thou my lips, and my mouth shall shew forth thy praise. For thou desirest not sacrifice, else would I give it. Thou delightest not in burnt offering. The sacrifices of God are a broken spirit, a broken and contrite heart, O God, thou wilt not despise. Do good in thy good pleasure unto Zion. Build thou the walls of Jerusalem. Then shalt thou be pleased with the sacrifices of righteousness, with burnt offering and whole burnt offering. Then shall they offer bullocks upon thine altar. Psalm 52. To the chief musician, Maskil, a psalm of David, when Doeg the Edomite came and told Saul, and said unto him, David is come to the house of Ahimelech. Why boastest thou thyself in mischief, O mighty man? The goodness of God endureth continually. Thy tongue deviseth mischiefs like a sharp razor, working deceitfully. Thou lovest evil more than good, and thy lying rather than to speak righteousness, Selah. Thou lovest all devouring words, O thou deceitful tongue. God shall likewise destroy thee forever. He shall take thee away and pluck thee out of thy dwelling place, and root thee out of the land of the living, Selah. The righteous also shall see and fear, and shall laugh at him. Lo, this is the man that made not God his strength, but trusted in the abundance of his riches, and strengthened himself in his wickedness. But I am like a green olive tree in the house of God. I trust in the mercy of God for ever and ever. I will praise thee for ever, because thou hast done it, and I will wait on thy name, for it is good before thy saints. Psalm 53. To the chief musician upon Mehalath, Maskil, a psalm of David. The fool has said in his heart, there is no God. Corrupt are they, and have done abominable iniquity. There is none that doeth good. God looked down from heaven upon the children of men to see if there were any that did understand, that did seek God. Every one of them is gone back. They are altogether become filthy. There is none that doeth good, no, not one. Have the workers of iniquity no knowledge? Who eat up my people as they eat bread? They have not called upon God. There were they in great fear, where no fear was, for God has scattered the bones of him that encampeth against thee. Thou hast put them to shame, because God hath despised them. Oh, that the salvation of Israel were come out of Zion! When God bringeth back the captivity of his people, Jacob shall rejoice, and Israel shall be glad. Psalm 54. To the chief musicians on Neginoth, Maskil, a psalm of David, when the Ziphims came and said to Saul, Doth not David hide himself with us? Save me, O God, by thy name, and judge me by thy strength. Hear my prayer, O God, give ear to the words of my mouth. For strangers are risen up against me, and oppressors seek after my soul. They have not set God before them, Selah. Behold, God is mine helper, the Lord is with them that uphold my soul. He shall reward evil unto mine enemies, cut them off in thy truth. I will freely sacrifice unto thee, I will praise thy name, O Lord, for it is good. For he hath delivered me out of all trouble, and mine eye has seen his desire upon mine enemy. Psalm 55, to the chief musician on Neginoth, Maskil, a psalm of David. Give ear to my prayer, O God, and hide not thyself from my supplication. Attend unto me, and hear me. I mourn in my complaint, and make a noise, because of the voice of the enemy, because of the oppression of the wicked, for they cast iniquity upon me, and in wrath they hate me. My heart is sore pained within me, and the terrors of death are fallen upon me. Fearfulness and trembling are come upon me, and horror hath overwhelmed me. Then I said, O, that I had wings like a dove, for then would I fly away and be at rest. Lo, then would I wander far off and remain in the wilderness, Selah. I would hasten my escape from the windy storm and tempest. Destroy, O Lord, and divide their tongues, for I have seen violence and strife in the city. Day and night they go about it upon the walls thereof. Mischief also and sorrow are in the midst of it. Wickedness is in the midst thereof. Deceit and guile depart not from her streets. For it was not an enemy that reproached me, then I could have borne it. Neither was it he that hated me that did magnify himself against me, then I would have hid myself from him. But it was thou, a man, mine equal, my guide and mine acquaintance. We took sweet counsel together and walked unto the house of God in company. Let death seize upon them, and let them go down quick into hell, for wickedness is in their dwellings and among them. As for me, I will call upon God, and the Lord shall save me. Evening and morning and at noon will I pray and cry aloud, and he shall hear my voice. He hath delivered my soul in peace from the battle that was against me, for there were many with me. God shall hear and afflict them, even he that abideth of old, Selah. Because they have no changes, therefore they fear not God. He hath put forth his hands against such as be at peace with him. He hath broken his covenant. The words of his mouth were smoother than butter, but war was in his heart. His words were softer than oil, yet were they drawn swords. Cast thy burden upon the Lord, and he shall sustain thee. He shall never suffer the righteous to be moved. But thou, O God, shalt bring them down into the pit of destruction. Bloody and deceitful men shall not live out half their days, but I will trust in thee. Psalm 56, to the chief musician upon Jonathelem Rekokim, Miktam of David, when the Philistines took him in Gath. Be merciful unto me, O God, for man would swallow me up. He fighting daily opposeth me. Mine enemies would daily swallow me up, for they be many that fight against me, O Thou Most High. What time I am afraid, I will trust in Thee. In God I will praise His word. In God I have put my trust. I will not fear what flesh can do unto me. Every day they wrest my words. All their thoughts are against me for evil. They gather themselves together. They hide themselves. They mark my steps. When they wait for my soul, shall they escape my iniquity? In thine anger cast down the people, O God. Thou tellest my wanderings. Put thou my tears into thy bottle. Are they not in thy book? When I cry unto thee, then shall mine enemies turn back. This I know, for God is for me. In God will I praise his word. In the Lord will I praise his word. In God have I put my trust. I will not be afraid what man can do unto me. Thy vows are upon me, O God. I will render praises unto thee. For thou hast delivered my soul from death. Wilt not thou deliver my feet from falling, that I may walk before God in the light of the living? Psalm 57, to the chief musician, Altaskith Michtam of David, when he fled from Saul in the cave. Be merciful unto me, O God, be merciful unto me, for my soul trusteth in thee. Yea, in the shadow of thy wings will I make my refuge, unto these calamities be overpast. I will cry unto God Most High, unto God that performeth all things for me. He shall send from heaven and save me from the reproach of him that would swallow me up. Selah. God shall send forth his mercy and his truth. My soul is among lions, and I lie even among them that are set on fire, even the sons of men whose teeth are spears and arrows, and their tongue a sharp sword. Be thou exalted, O God, above the heavens. Let thy glory be above all the earth. They have prepared a net for my steps. My soul is bowed down. They have digged a pit before me, into the midst whereof they are fallen themselves. Selah. My heart is fixed, O God, my heart is fixed. I will sing and give praise. Awake up, my glory, awake psaltery and harp. I myself will awake early. I will praise thee, O Lord, among the people. I will sing unto thee among the nations. For thy mercy is great unto the heavens, and thy truth unto the clouds. Be thou exalted, O God, above the heavens. Let thy glory be above all the earth.
0: you for listening, and may the power of God rest on your life from the reading of His Word.

The soldier of Christ must meet many forms of temptation and resist and overcome them. The fiercer the conflict, the greater the supply of grace to meet the need of the soul. The true Christian will understand what it means to pass through severe conflicts and trying experiences. But he will steadily increase in the grace of Christ to meet successfully the enemy of the soul. The darkness will press upon his soul at times, but the true light will shine. The bright beams of the Sun of Righteousness will dispel the gloom, and through the grace of Christ, he will be enabled to be a faithful witness of the things which he has heard from the inspired messenger of God. By thus communicating truth to others, the worker for Christ obtains a clearer view of the abundant provisions made for all, of the sufficiency of the grace of Christ for every time of conflict, sorrow, and trial. Through the mysterious plan of redemption, grace has been provided so that the imperfect work of the human agent may be accepted in the name of Jesus, our advocate. Man has little power and can accomplish but a small work at his very best. God is omnipotent, and at every point where we need divine help and seek for it in sincerity, it will be given. God has pledged his word that his grace will be sufficient for you in your greatest necessity, in your sorest distress. Christ will be to you a present help if you will appropriate his grace. This excerpt is from the book God's Amazing Grace, page 260. Let us pray. Father in heaven, in the name of Jesus, we come to you requesting your blessing upon us as we engage in the study of your word. Please bring us under your control, and may the study of your word strengthen our bond with you and enrich our lives, filling our hearts with hope. We pray in the name of Jesus. Amen. Our key text is 2 Corinthians chapter 13, verse 14. The grace of the Lord Jesus Christ, and the love of God, and the fellowship of the Holy Spirit be with you all. The grace of the Lord Jesus Christ, and the love of God, and the fellowship of the Holy Spirit be with you all. This is our key text from the English Standard Version of the Bible, 2 Corinthians 13, verse 14. The grace of the Lord Jesus Christ, and the love of God, and the fellowship of the Holy Spirit be with you all. It is interesting that this understanding of the grace of God is so foundational for the Apostle Paul. Thinking about it, it is very prominent in his writings, but it is generally embraced
by every writer in the New Testament. The Apostle John, in his Gospel, makes it plain that the law came through Moses, but grace and truth came through the Messiah. The grace of God who brings salvation has appeared. Grace is personified. Grace finds its ultimate expression in the person of the Messiah. We'll come back to that. But it is in place to observe that this letter that we are considering, 2 Corinthians, begins with emphasis on the grace of Jesus and ends with a similar emphasis. Verse 2 of chapter 1 says, "Grace to you and peace from God our Father and the Lord Jesus Christ." And then we come to our key text at the conclusion of the letter. The grace of the Lord Jesus Christ and the love of God and the fellowship of the Holy Spirit be with you all. One of the most significant references to the grace revealed in Christ is chapter 8, verse 9 of this second letter. "For you know the grace of our Lord Jesus Christ, that though he was rich, yet for your sakes he became poor, that you, through his poverty, might become rich." The grace of our Lord Jesus Christ. Generally speaking, we can think of grace as the dispensation of unmerited favor. You cannot earn grace. Since you cannot earn it, you cannot demand it. Since you cannot earn it, and you cannot demand it, then the question needs to be considered. In the dispensation of grace, is God under any obligation? It is plainly stated, you are saved by grace through faith, and that not of yourself. It is a gift from God. The reference in 2 Corinthians 8:9 to the grace of God, the grace of our Lord Jesus Christ, is very significant. What's highlighted there is him giving up just about everything that made life meaningful for him as God. He emptied himself, living among us as a human being, as one of us, is by itself unthinkable. But he did so for the accomplishment, the realization of a particular objective. He would defeat the devil. The devil was hoping that he could destroy the human race. God intervened. Yes, our first parents transgressed. Yes, they had been cautioned by God. Yes, they had been made acquainted with what the consequences

glad tidings of great joy, giving them hope. No wonder the prophet would ask the question, who is a God like you? A God who pardons iniquity and forgives our transgressions. The grace of God is unmerited, unearned favor from God, lavished upon us, human beings. Sin separates, but it is when our first parents, having sinned, realized that they had separated themselves from God and from life. They were panicking. God came to them. God gave them hope. Among the provisions that generated hope within them was the promise of the presence of God. Born with a sinful nature and existing as sinners, no one of us has any adequate understanding of what it is like to be in the immediate presence of God. Yes, we read, in his presence is fullness of joy, pleasures that last forever. But even these statements, although they sound simple, are very difficult to unravel and to grasp. God's intention for human beings is that we should find ourselves experiencing that level of fulfillment. God did not speak human beings into existence. He brought human beings into existence one personal being at a time. God designed us so that our primary relationship would be that personal relationship with God. So when God formed the first human being, he bonded with the man one-on-one. When he had taken that bonding with the man to a place that he considered satisfactory, he placed the man in a coma, brought the woman into existence, and bonded similarly with her, personally bonding with her. And when that bonding was in place, then he took the man out of the coma, presented the woman to him, united them through marriage, and that's the part we often miss. He brought them into his space, in his personal time. The first complete day of their lives was spent in the divine presence of God. It was the seventh day of the week. God designed it so that the seventh day of every week would be a renewal, a re-commemoration of that original celebration. In one sense, we would be flashing back, remembering, but very significantly, we would be experiencing a strengthening of our personal bond with God in real time. The devil thought that now that human beings had embraced sin, had become separated from God, had placed themselves under

0: his authority and lordship that essentially it was over for the human race. Now we are positioned to understand the expression, the grace of God that brings salvation. That day in Eden, when instead of executing the sentence of eternal extinction, he gave them a hope and a reason for living. That was the grace of God appearing to them. Thousands of years afterwards, John the Baptizer, inspired by God, would point to a man named Jesus and exclaim, "Behold, the Lamb of God who takes away the sin of the world." That was the grace of God appearing, presenting himself as one of us in order to represent all of us, in order to incorporate all who accept the salvation that he is providing into a special relationship. A special relationship that Jesus referred to when he said, "I in them and you in me, that they may be one in us." Jesus, the grace of God that brings salvation, became one flesh with us in order that we may become one spirit with him, having defeated the usurper through the events of Calvary. Jesus would ask the Father to send the Holy Spirit on the authority of what he has already accomplished to take up residence within each believer in order that through the Holy Spirit, he, the Messiah, would dwell within each believer. The Apostle Paul understood this. That's why he said, "Christ lives in me, and the life which I now live in the flesh, I live by the grace of the Son of God." The grace of Jesus is very prominent in the writings of the Apostle Paul. In Romans 5:15, he speaks about the free gift by the grace of Jesus Christ, which abounded for many. According to verse 17, those who receive this abundance of grace will reign in life through Jesus. No wonder the epistle of Paul to the Romans begins by making grace prominent and ends in the same manner. Romans 1:7, "Grace to you and peace from God our Father and the Lord Jesus Christ." And chapter 16, verse 20, "The grace of our Lord Jesus be with you." We find the same pattern in 1 Corinthians, in Galatians, in Philippians, and we are now considering it in 2 Corinthians. Grace is the goodness of God which we do not deserve and cannot earn, but without which we cannot exist. And we see the love of God, the love of the Father, fully manifested in this transaction for our salvation. "God so loved the world," Jesus said, "that he gave the Messiah as a gift to the human race." Anticipating his advent, the prophet Isaiah declared, "Unto us a son is given, we need to understand, know, and appreciate this gift. Who is Jesus? The Creator. The active agent in the creation of the entire universe. He is God. In Him, life, original, unborrowed, underived, is resident. He became human in order to replace the Adam who failed and become the head of the human race. So that, as in Adam, all die, in Christ, all who believe in Him will live forever. But don't miss the upgrade. That's why Jesus said, you must be born again. The Holy Spirit makes this real. And when you are born again of incorruptible parentage, the resurrected Messiah, the prototype of the new humanity, being your Father, He lives His life in you. That's what He said to the disciples. I go to prepare a place for you. I will come again and receive you to myself, that where I am, with me, you will be forever. It's the same principle articulated by the Apostle Paul. The Lord Himself will descend from heaven with a shout, with the voice of the archangel, with the trumpet call of God. There will be that resurrection and transformation. And so we shall ever be with the Lord. What rejoicing in His presence, being bonded with Him in this bond, which is as real as anything you can imagine. We will also be one with the Father in Christ, in God. God is love. The presence of Jesus existing in heaven as the prototype of the new humanity is an unsurpassing demonstration of the reality of God's love. While we were yet sinners, Christ died for us. In Christ, God was reconciling the world unto Himself. In Ephesians 5 and a few other places, God uses the reality of marriage to give us an understanding of the reality of our relationship with Him. He also, in the Scriptures, invites us to consider the relational bond that exists between parents and children to help us grasp the reality of the relationship with Him. Through nature, God seeks to communicate that understanding. The heavens declare the grandeur of God. They reveal His majesty and the devotion that finds its expression as His paternity. Through the prophet Isaiah, the word of God to us is, difficult though it may be, a mother may forget the child nursing at her breast, the child she gave birth to. But I, God says, will never forget you. From her book, Steps to Christ, page 10, Ellen White wrote, God is love is written upon every opening bud, upon every spire of springing grass. The lovely birds making the air vocal with their happy songs. The delicately tinted flowers in their perfection perfuming the air. The lofty trees of the forest with their rich foliage of living green all testify to the tender fatherly care of our God and to his desire to make his children happy. Concluding this second letter to the believers in Corinth, the apostle wrote, "Grace to you through our Lord, the Lord Jesus Christ. The grace of the Lord Jesus Christ and the love of God and the fellowship of the Holy Spirit be with you all." Why did he find it necessary to give expression to that deep-seated desire for our well-being, for the well-being of believers, incorporating the entire Godhead? Because in him we live and have our very existence. Moses, the man of God, breaking forth in poetry, ascribing praise to God, declares, "God, you have been our dwelling place throughout our generations, before the mountains were formed, before you generated the world. Even from everlasting, you are God." Our dwelling place is in that relationship, the relationship of the Father, the Son, the Holy Spirit. We need to emphasize the fact that the Son, our Savior, the Messiah, did not always exist as the Son. He is not the Son of the Father in the sense that biologically sons are the offspring of their fathers in the human race. Metaphorically, we read that when Abraham paid tithes to Melchizedek, Aaron was yet in his loins. But in reference to the Messiah, we are told that he came from the bosom of the Father. This is so because, as we read in the Gospel according to John chapter 1, he existed as God and was God. He was equal with God because he was God. So for the redemption of the human race, God did not select a created being or allow a created being to step in there and be the one through whom humanity is rescued. In the gift of Jesus, God gave himself. When we understand this, then we position ourselves to understand that through the Messiah, sinful human beings are being reconciled to God. As soon as they had sinned, our first parents were doing all in their power to stay away from God. When Cain chose to embrace sin, he went as far away from the presence of God as he could have gone. That's how it is with everyone in whom a sinful nature is resident. And we all have sinned. But that's why we see evidence of the love of God. God has been pursuing us. Where are you? I'm here to rescue you. Trust me. Believe in me. I will make all things new. God has been making good on that promise. If anyone is in Christ, he is a new creation. Each new creation will find its real intended expression at the second coming. In between then and now, the justified shall live by faith. We believe, we trust, we hope. The apostle began his conclusion to this letter, 2 Corinthians, with the words, "Finally, brethren, rejoice, be made complete, be comforted, be like-minded, live in peace, and the God of love and peace will be with you." When we are bonded in this special relationship, made possible by the love of God as evidence of His grace at work among us, we can rejoice. We can strive for that full restoration that is possible through Christ. We can encourage each other. We can be all of one mind. And we can live in peace because we have been reconciled to God through the Messiah, Jesus our Savior. Father in heaven, we give thanks to you for your precious word. May we each embrace this blessed assurance and live in hope, embracing that joyful expectation according to your promise that we will be resident in your presence, inseparable from you throughout eternity. Please make this real for each of us. We pray in the name of Jesus.
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0: Are we as good as it gets? Learn what evolutionists think on today's Creation Moment. And now, here's our Creation Moment host, Ian Taylor.
1: Are we as human beings as good as it gets? According to several influential evolutionary scientists, human beings are as good as it gets, and evolution has stopped for us. Some dispute this, saying that human evolution is still happening, but it's invisible. Although none of this sounds very much like science, such claims have fueled new debate among evolutionists. These debates are puzzling considering man's supposed evolutionary history. According to evolution, modern man evolved in a blink of evolutionary history from some ape-like creature. As we have pointed out many times on Creation Moments, if evolution and its timescales were true, virtually every generation of our ancestors would have had some evolved improvements over the last generation. Why would evolution have stopped so suddenly? Has modern medicine, which saves even the weak, stopped evolution? Mutations are also decreasing among us, they point out. In the primitive past, women had children throughout their reproductive life. Older women gave birth to children with more mutations. But today, women have their children when young and stop. The claim that we are all as good as we get reveals the pride of earthly thinking inherent in evolution. In truth, we can only be as good as we can get through the forgiveness of sins that comes by grace through faith in Jesus Christ.
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3: The stars of the TV show Friends ultimately earned $1 million an episode, the first of which aired on September 22, 1994. Tragically, one of the actors on Friends, Matthew Perry, died due to his drug addiction, according to his autopsy report. Perry battled addiction, which is a monster, for years. He was wealthy and popular, but addiction doesn't discriminate. It's better to never go near illegal drugs, as they possess the profound ability to destroy you and everything you care about. God has the power to deliver a person, even from addiction. Counseling and a good support system and all of that are likely still very necessary, but the power to overcome addiction or any sin comes from God. In Matthew 8, Jesus cast demons out of two men by saying simply, go. There's power in the word of God to deliver you and keep you. John Bradshaw, It Is Written.

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2: We are always excited to hear about Bible stories from the Old Testament, the life of Jesus, as well as other stories in the New Testament.
1: We love to hear the Bible in Living Sound.

0: wish we could establish a time.
1: I do too, really. All those other prophecies are meaningless if we can't find out when it's going to happen.
2: Oh, don't say meaningless, Melchior. An event of such magnitude will certainly be important no matter when it takes place.
1: But important to someone else if it happens after our lifetime.
0: No, that event will be important to all people who ever have or ever will live, no matter when it takes place. Why, if we didn't believe that, Melchior, it would be of no use for us to study these prophecies. They were given to the Hebrew race, and it is the Hebrew scriptures that we're studying, and we're certainly not Hebrews.
2: No, Caspar, we're not Hebrews, but sometimes I wonder if we are wise men, as we're called, if we can't figure out the time. Surely, with all the prophecies concerning the birth of the Savior, there must be one somewhere to tell us when to expect it. Come, let us review them again.
0: Well, the first prophecy was given by God to Adam and Eve. Actually, it was spoken to the serpent, or devil, but the promise was for Adam and Eve and all mankind. Now, I will put enmity between thee and the woman, and between thy seed and her seed, and he shall bruise thy head, and thou shalt bruise his heel.
2: Then there was Balaam, who said, and there shall come a star out of Jacob. I wonder if there's any special significance to the use of the word star.
1: Oh, Balthazar, just because you're an astronomer. You know which prophecy I like best? Isaiah's. Behold, a virgin shall conceive and bear a son, and shall call his name Emmanuel. And his name shall be called Wonderful, Counselor, the Mighty God, the Everlasting Father, the Prince of Peace. Such majestic-sounding names.
2: Well, I suppose that every Israelite woman since Eve has hoped that her son would be the one to bruise the head of the serpent.
1: Yes, yes, but what we must search for is some statement, some fact that will give us the approximate time of this great event.
0: Well, let us divide the scrolls among us, and if we search diligently, then surely we'll find something. Balthazar, come here. I found it. At least I think so.
1: Read it to
2: us. Yes, read it.
0: Well, it was written by Daniel. Now listen. Know, therefore, and understand that from the going forth of the commandment to restore and build Jerusalem unto the Messiah, the prince shall be 7 weeks and 62 weeks. Well, that's it, isn't it?
1: Messiah, the Prince of Peace, Emmanuel, the Mighty God. Yes, I'm sure they all refer to one and the same.
0: And there is a time element there. 7 weeks and 62 weeks from the time that the restoration of Jerusalem was authorized. If my memory serves me correctly, this commandment or authorization was given by Artaxerxes about 450 years ago. Well, I guess I was wrong.
1: No, maybe not. We found, remember, that the Israelite writers, when prophesying of some future event, used the term day when referring to a year. Therefore, 7 and 62 would be a total of 69 weeks, or 483 prophetic days, or 483 literal years.
2: If this Messiah is to come 483 years after Artaxerxes' permission to restore Jerusalem, then it isn't quite time yet for his birth. For the command was given only 450 years ago.
1: You're right, except for one small detail. Does his coming mean his birth or his anointing? If it means his birth, then the time would have to be a few years away. If, however, it means his anointing, then his birth could be at any time now, for the Hebrews anoint their priests only after they've become, in mind and body, a man.
2: Yes, that's so. Yes. But I'm still intrigued by the expression of Balaam, a star. Let us observe the stars and study them. Perhaps...
3: My, Mary, but you do sound happy this morning.
4: Oh, I am. You'll never guess.
3: Oh, I don't know. Usually that kind of happiness in one of your age means just one thing. Are you and Joseph?
4: Yes. Oh, yes. Last night he told me that he loved me, and he asked
3: me... But, Mary, will your parents approve?
4: Oh, I'm sure my parents will approve. How could they help it? He is so good and kind, and he isn't that much older. And I love him so. And, oh, I'm so happy.
3: And I'm happy for you.

0: Hail, thou that art highly favored. The Lord is with thee. Blessed art thou among women.
1: Who art thou?
0: Fear not, Mary, for thou hast found favor with God. And behold, thou shalt conceive and bear a son, and shall call his name Jesus. He shall be great, and shall be called the Son of the Highest, and he shall reign over the house of Jacob forever.
1: How shall this be, seeing that I am not yet married?
0: The Holy Spirit shall come upon thee, and the power of the Highest shall overshadow thee. Therefore also the child which shall be born of thee shall be called the Son of God.
1: But I told you I am not married.
0: With God, nothing is impossible.
1: Behold, I am but the handmaiden of the Lord. Be it unto me according to thy word. He's gone. Disappeared. He was an angel. The Lord has chosen me to be the mother of the promised one. Honor of honors. My son shall be the Son of the Highest, the Son of God. My son shall... Oh, I'm not worthy to be the mother of the Son of God. He shall be King of Israel. Oh, God, help me to be worthy. King. Savior.

0: churning even in a cart isn't as easy as it was when we were younger.
1: I wouldn't mind getting old, Zacharias, if only we had a son, or even a daughter.
0: Well, why dwell upon that, my dear? We are childless, and at our age we might as well give up hope of ever having children.
1: But we've prayed without end for a child. Why hasn't God answered our prayers?
0: He has, Elizabeth, my wife. His answer is no. By the way, are you going to stay in Jerusalem the entire week, or go back home to the hill country?
1: Go home and miss the greatest honor my husband ever had? I should say not.
0: Well, it is an honor to be chosen to officiate at the golden altar of incense. There are so many priests, but some never get to perform this service. It is a once-in-a-lifetime honor.
1: And you deserve the honor, Zacharias. You're one of the few priests who seriously study Scripture for the truth of a coming Messiah. You worship God from love, not for show. You obey Him because you know to obey is better than sacrifice. You believe in God. You reverence and honor Him. And God honors those who honor Him.
2: Greetings.
1: Salutations.
2: Haven't I seen you before?
1: Probably. My husband is the officiating priest.
2: Priest Zacharias? Your husband?
1: Yes, ma'am.
2: Well, glad to meet you. I think Zacharias is one of the most sincere and finest priests we have.
1: Thank you.
2: May I ask you a question? It's something I've long wanted to know.
1: Most certainly you may.
2: Well, the golden altar of incense. It's in the holy place, isn't it? Over against the most holy place? Just exactly what happens there during this and other ceremonies?
1: Well, the priest chosen to officiate, it's my husband this term, he chooses two assistants. One removes the old coals from the altar, while the other one places new and live coals from the altar, a burnt offering upon the golden altar. The two assistants withdraw. And the officiating priest then arranges the incense upon the coals, and as he does, he offers prayers and makes intercession.
0: We have heard with our ears, O God, what great deliverance thou didst make in days of old. Thou art our King. In thee we boast all the day long, and praise thy name forever. Now hear my prayer, O Lord, and let my cry come unto thee. We are sinners, O Lord, so send us, I pray thee, the promised Messiah, that thy people may be cleansed and the earth redeemed from the power of the evil one. O God, thou art our... Who are you? Know ye not that this is the holy place and...
3: Fear not, Zacharias, for thy prayer is heard, and thy wife, Elizabeth, shall bear thee a son... And thou shalt call his name John. He shall be great in the sight of the Lord, and shall drink neither wine nor strong drink. And he shall go before the Messiah in the power of Elias, to make ready a people to accept the Prince of Peace.
0: But how could this be true? I am an old man, and my wife is also well stricken in years.
3: I am Gabriel, that stand in the presence of God, and am sent to speak unto thee, and to show thee these glad tidings. And behold, thou shalt be dumb, and not able to speak, until the day that these things shall be performed, because thou believest not my words, which shall be fulfilled in their season.
2: Is not your husband taking an unusual long time to burn the incense? Maybe he is not worthy and God struck him.
1: No, he is tarrying. I wonder, surely...
2: There he is, coming out now. Oh. And his face, look at it. It shines as if he'd been in the presence of holy beings.
1: Yes.
2: He's motioning with his hands. He is trying to... I think he is trying to tell us he can't speak. He can't speak.
1: Oh, Zacharias, it's true. It's true. We are going to have a child. Oh, I realize you can't talk, Zacharias, and say how happy you are, but you are. I can tell by the look in your eyes and the expression on your face. Oh, Zacharias, nothing is impossible with God. Just 12 more weeks, Zacharias, and we shall have a son. Oh, he shall be great and filled with the Holy Spirit. We must teach him the ways of... you're pointing. Out the door? Oh, I see someone's coming. I'll go outside and see who it is.
2: Elizabeth.
1: Mary. Oh, it's so nice to see you. It's been so long.
2: Elizabeth, you're going to have a baby.
1: Zacharias and I have been praying for years for a child. God heard our prayers, Mary. The angel Gabriel appeared unto Zacharias with the glad tidings.
2: The angel Gabriel? He appeared to me, too, and said I would have a son.
1: Blessed art thou among women, and blessed is he that shall be born unto thee. I am honored and blessed and made humble that you, Mary, the mother of the Prince of Peace, should come unto me.
2: My soul doth magnify the Lord, and my spirit hath rejoiced in God my Savior.
4: And when the son of Zacharias and Elizabeth was 8 days old, they administered the rite of circumcision, with many friends and neighbors in attendance. They agreed among themselves that the child should be named Zacharias after his father.
1: No, his name shall be John.
5: John? There's no one in your family named John. The child should be named for his father, or at least for some uncle, or...
6: Zacharias is motioning.
1: He wants a writing tablet. Here you are, dear. His name is John.
4: Immediately, Zacharias could speak once more, and there was much rejoicing. About this time, or shortly before, Mary returned to Nazareth. Some time later, Mary said unto Joseph,
2: Joseph, I am with child.
7: What?
2: I'm going to have a son.
7: You don't know what you're saying, Mary. Such a thing is impossible.
2: No, Joseph, it is true. The angel Gabriel...
7: No, don't tell me. Don't tell me anything. I don't want to hear it. Only one thing. Are you sure you're going to have a baby?
2: Yes.
7: You realize, of course, that under the circumstances, I can't marry you. People would talk, and because I do love you and do not wish to make a public example of you, I will break off our engagement privately.
2: But, Joseph, I love you, and I...
7: I'll see you later. Oh, Mary, Mary, I'm so sorry for the way I acted last night and the things I said. I was wrong, completely wrong. Last night I had a dream. An angel appeared and said, I think these are his very words, Joseph, thou son of David, fear not to take unto thee Mary thy wife, for her conception is by the Holy Spirit. And she shall bring forth a son, and thou shalt call his name Jesus, for he shall save his people from their sins. Mary, please, can you forgive me?
2: Gladly, Joseph.
7: Just think, Mary, my dear, you are to be the mother of the Son of God, he who was sent to save the people from their sins and from the Roman oppression.
2: Jesus, what a wonderful name, what a wonderful mission,
8: to save mankind from their sins. Jesus. Jesus. Precious, wonderful Jesus.
7: No wonder the prophet Isaiah said that his name shall be called Wonderful.
4: Now all this was done that it might be fulfilled which was spoken of the Lord by the prophet, saying, Behold, a virgin shall be with child, and shall bring forth a son, and they shall call his name Emmanuel, which being interpreted is God with us.
7: How do you feel, Mary, my dear?
8: Fine, Joseph, just fine.
7: Are you sure?
8: Of course.
7: It isn't very much longer, is it?
8: No, Joseph, not too long.
7: Oh, just think. My wife is honored above all women. You were chosen by God to be the mother of his son.
8: You will help me bring him up to honor and reverence and obey his heavenly father, won't you, Joseph?
7: To be a good stepfather has been the prayer and desire of my heart ever since I learned the glorious truth.
9: I hear that there's excitement and a commotion in the marketplace. I thought I'd go down and see what it is. You want to go along, Joseph?
7: Yes, I'll go. Mary, I'm going to the marketplace. I'll return shortly.
9: Roman soldiers. Here in the marketplace, this time of year.
7: Must be here on some important mission.
9: But what? Certainly we of Nazareth and the...
10: Hear ye! Hear ye!
9: A pronouncement of some sort.
10: I am come with an order from His Royal Majesty, Emperor of Rome. I, Caesar Augustus, Emperor of Rome, do herewith order and decree that everybody make his way immediately to his ancestral home, and there be counted and registered. So be it.
7: I must hasten home and tell Mary. We must go. It is the Emperor's orders.
8: To Bethlehem?
7: We are both of the house of David, and must go to the home of David. That is Bethlehem, you know.
8: Well, that's over 80 miles away, and in my condition.
7: Would you think we should remain here in Nazareth?
8: Would we be in trouble with the Romans if we do?
7: Probably.
8: And if we go, we may not get back before my son is born.
7: That is a possibility.

0: Or with friends.
1: Friends? In Bethlehem? We don't know anyone in Bethlehem, do we?
0: Well, surely we'll find someone who'll take us in, especially when they see your condition. Oh, it's a smaller town than I expected.
1: But so many people.
0: Like we, they are probably come to be registered. How do you feel, Mary, my dear?
1: Tired. And the event is very near.
0: Perhaps you'd better rest in the shade while I search for someone we know and a place to stay.
1: No, Joseph, we will go together.
0: Well, the street is narrow. Certainly we will find someone we know.
1: We will both watch the crowds for a familiar face.
0: Yeah, I've been trying to remember the writings of Micah. Seems I remember that he foretold that the Messiah would be born in Bethlehem.
1: He will be born here, Joseph, in a few hours.
0: That home? It's rather large. Surely they can find a place for us, a place where the Son of God can be born. I'll go inquire. I'll be right back.
2: A place to stay? Oh, not here, my man. We're already filled up with friends and acquaintances. You, a stranger? Not a chance.
0: But my wife is with child, and her time is short.
2: No.
3: Not a chance, mister.
0: But my wife is...
3: I don't care what or who your wife is. I said no.
4: No, absolutely no.
0: There's an inn. Certainly they'll have room. I'll get a room and be right back. No. No rooms at the inn. We'll have to continue on down the street. Certainly we'll find some place. We have to. We've been from one end of the town to the other, and no place to stay.
1: We must not lose faith, Joseph, for the Son of God is soon to be born. God will find us a place.
0: Yes, yes, I believe that, Mary. I think we'd better go back to that inn. Certainly it is the most likely place.
5: And I told you, every room, every corner, and... Is this your wife?
0: Yes, sir.
5: Well, how soon will it be?
0: Very soon, sir.
5: Well, in that case, we'll have to find a room. But they're all taken, not one vacancy in the halls and storage rooms and... Well, the only place I can think of is... Well, there's an empty manger in the stable. I have straw and blankets.
0: We'll take it. And thank you, keeper. There, Mary, dear. Straw and blankets. Are you comfortable?
1: Of course, Joseph. Joseph. Joseph, hold my hands. Hold them tight. Joseph. Joseph, the word of the Lord, of the God of Israel, is... The angel said... Thou shalt call his name Jesus. Jesus.
0: Born in a stable with beasts of the field. A Son of God. What mighty love for man he must have to leave the majesty of heaven and come down here and take on the form of man in a place like this.
1: Love divine. Jesus. Blessed Jesus.
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Good morning to you. Welcome to Tuesday's edition, deliberately pronounced Tuesday's edition of Morning Manna with me, Wendy. Tuesday because another opportunity to choose. And I wonder, what do you choose today? Do you choose to war? Do you choose peace? Do you choose love? Do you choose hate? Do you choose anger? What do you choose today? It is certainly a blessing to exercise the power of choice, right? We want to see what Jesus chose. And we'll realize that because this conqueror claimed his victory, we are here able to choose. Hallelujah. Hebrews 2:17 says, "Wherefore in all things it behooved him to be made like unto his brethren, that he might be a merciful and faithful high priest in things pertaining to God, to make reconciliation for the sins of the people." It behooved him. So it wasn't just a right thing to do, but it was a necessary thing to do. Behooved. Jesus has certainly done it for us. And every day, do you realize that Jesus chooses us? Do we choose him? Of the high priest of Israel, we read, Aaron shall bear the names of the children of Israel in the breastplate of judgment upon his heart when he goeth in unto the holy place for a memorial before the Lord continually. You can read that in Exodus 28, verse 29. What a beautiful and expressive figure this is of the unchanging love of Christ for his church. Our great high priest, of whom Aaron was a type, bears his people upon his heart. So think about it. Aaron was a sinful being like us, in need of salvation like us. But he bore the names of the children of Israel on the breastplate. He interceded for them. So if this sinful being was able to do that for other sinful beings, how much more would Jesus do it for us? And he did. And right now he's still interceding for us, blotting out our sins, giving us the power to overcome, giving us the opportunity to experience his victory. Christ as the great high priest, making a perfect atonement for sin, stands alone in divine majesty and glory. Other high priests were only types. And when he appeared, the need of their services vanished. Christ came. He fulfilled it. That's what it means. Let human beings subject to temptation remember that in the heavenly courts, they have a high priest who is touched with the feeling of their infirmities because he himself was tempted even as they are. So there is no temptation that you are speaking to God about that he doesn't understand. He experienced all of it. When you are talking to him, you are talking to someone who knows, who understands, and further, who has the help that you need. You're not speaking to deaf ears. Christ is the minister of the true tabernacle, the high priest of all who believe in him as a personal savior, and his office no other can take. Hello? No other can take his office. That is secured.
He is the high priest of the church. This is the high priest you need to know for yourself. Christ offered up his broken body to purchase back God's heritage, to give man another trial, another chance. You think there's any earthly lawyer that will do that? Maybe he'll try, but you have to pay him. Wherefore he is able also to save them to the uttermost that come unto God by him, seeing he ever liveth to make intercession for them. Hebrews 7:25. Did I hear hallelujah? Yes, you should be shouting hallelujah for your neighbor to hear. Oh yes, you serve an awesome God and he is worthy to be praised by his spotless life, his obedience, his death on the cross of Calvary. Christ interceded for the lost race, you and me, friends. He did that for us. And now, not as a mere petitioner, does the captain of our salvation intercede for us, but as a conqueror claiming his victory, to God be the glory, great things he has done. His offering is complete, friends of mine. And as our intercessor, he executes his self-appointed work, holding before God the censer containing his own spotless merits and the prayers and the confessions and the thanksgiving of his people. Hey, Esukatan. Perfumed with the fragrance of his righteousness, these ascend to God as a sweet savor. Hallelujah. The offering is wholly acceptable. To God be the glory. And pardon covers all transgression. Hello, I just gave you a reason to praise, you know. Praise God. Praise God freely. We're not giving God enough thanks. We're not praising him enough. We're so busy, confounded by our problems and our trials and sister this and brother that, that we miss the opportunities to offer thanksgiving to God. And even when it hurts to thank him for the trials, when we are weighed down that our praises just cannot fall off our lips easily, we should still thank him. To be able to partake of his sufferings is a blessing. Yes, we need a whole set of new eyes to see that fact, to understand it. But it is la verite. Today we will deliberately give God the praise that he deserves when we understand that our high priest right now is interceding for us, not just as a intercessor, but as a conqueror. Hallelujah. The victory is won and we are fighting from that victory, not for the victory, because it has been won. Christ did it. He did it, so let us tap into that victory today and operate as victors, victorious in Christ Jesus. Remember, his death shows us how much he loves us. If he was willing to die, and he did, is there anything he will withhold from you? Come on, people. Our evil parents will do what it takes to give us a good gift on our birthday. They'll even put together a party, invite our best friends and our wonderful cousins. They will do what it takes. Evil parents. God is not evil.
He is pure and holy. He specializes in beauty. He loves you. So won't he operate way better than our evil parents? Oh yes, he will. So make him your best friend. Choose today to trust him. Perhaps you have not seen his hands and you feel like you have no evidence, but just trust him. Made Lord Edemwe Mwevle, I want to trust you. Help me trust you. Tell him that. Ukaiwe? Ukaiwe. Because he does not allow your prayers to fall on deaf ears. Hallelujah. Glory be to God this morning. Let us pray. Father, we just want to thank you, Lord. We give you all the glory and all the praise, for you are worthy. You are worthy not just of our praise, but you are worthy of our hearts. You are worthy of our lives. You are worthy of all that we have, because it does not belong to us. It is all yours. Thank you for making us managers. To manage your resources, the children you have given us, the homes, the cars, the jobs, help us manage them so we can give you a good report. Make us faithful stewards today. Even faithful in our praise. Thank you for being such a wonderful, long-suffering God. Oh, Father, we don't know what we will do without you. We don't understand how persons out there are living without you deliberately. Father, have mercy on them, for they don't know what they're doing. But I pray today, Lord, that someone will reach someone for your kingdom today in the name of Jesus by the power of your Holy Spirit. Because, Lord, this is the work you have called us to do, to be disciples and to disciple others. So grant us the wisdom that we need to be successful in this cause. Forgive us for where we have failed, Lord. Forgive us for allowing self to have dominion over us, for choosing to honor the things of the flesh and denying your Spirit. Have mercy on us, Father. Sometimes we're so silly. We just don't trust your plan and we think that we have things in control. But today, Lord, we're telling you we are helpless. We recognize our helplessness. And we also recognize that you are the helpful one. And so we ask you to just have your way with us. Change our hearts. Shape us and mold us. And make us the masterpiece that you have been attempting to make with us. May we be submissive and accept and embrace your will for us. And Lord, we pray that in the end, all this would have been for your honor and glory, that we will be saved. We give you praise, we give you thanks. In the name of Jesus Christ, amen. We're taking this one as a reminder that he has never lost a battle.

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1: Ivan wiped us out. The sister boat, everything, all gone.
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3: The devastating force of a storm surge is awesome. Wave after wave. Tons and tons of water lashing and smashing down all before it. Storm Surge. 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
4: It is now 15 minutes past the hour of 7 o'clock. Time to take a look at the latest on the weather for today, September 22nd, 2026. This is the 6am report submitted by the Met Office in V4 St. Lucia. And your forecaster is Emmanuel Descart. The present weather at Huronera Airport is partly cloudy. The present temperature at Huronera Airport is 28 degrees Celsius or 82 degrees Fahrenheit. The wind at Huronera Airport is blowing from the east, the northeast at 9 miles per hour or 15 kilometers per hour. Relative humidity at Huronera Airport is 80%. The rainfall in the 24-hour period that ended at 2 a.m. today at Huronera Airport, nil. The total rainfall for the month of September so far, 67.8 millimeters, recorded at Huronera Airport. Now the sun sets today at 6 p.m. and it rises tomorrow at 7 minutes before 6 a.m. Moving on to the forecast for St. Lucia, valid for the next 24 hours. The winds will be blowing from between the east and east-northeast near 14 miles per hour or 22 kilometers per hour, becoming lighter at times. And the weather, partly cloudy skies, becoming cloudy at times with some scattered showers. Moving on to the marine forecast for seas in a 25-mile or 40-kilometer radius from St. Lucia. The tides for the Castries Harbour, low at 17 minutes past 7 a.m., and high at 23 minutes before 2 p.m. Here are the tides for the V4B. Low at 16 minutes before 9 a.m. and high at 16 minutes before 3 p.m. The seas are slight with waves 2 to 4 feet or 0.6 to 1.2 meters. The forecast for the Lesser Antilles, partly cloudy to cloudy skies with scattered showers and a chance of isolated thunderstorms. And finally, the tropical weather outlook. The Atlantic High Pressure System will maintain light easterly winds across the region during the next 24 hours. A weak tropical wave is expected to cause an increase in moisture and instability across the region during the forecast period. A tropical wave located over the eastern tropical Atlantic is moving westward near 15 miles per hour or 24 kilometers per hour. That's the latest on the weather. Thank you, Emmanuel Descartes, for the 6 a.m. report. Please keep it locked for the 12:45 report during Spiritual Upliftment. Coming up at 7:20, the Community Notice Board. 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
4: 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It is from the 25th to the 27th. Via the Zoom platform for the 25th and the 27th. However, on the 26th, that is the Sabbath program, it will be held at the Administrative Center in Point Serafin. That is the fifth floor, and your facilitator is Dr. Joachim Jimmy. You don't want to miss out on that. Very important weekend for you men. So put your nerves aside and put your health at the front. Sign up using the Google form provided by your local health leader, or you can contact us. We have that form for you as well. The Eucharist Lewis SDA Primary School, in collaboration with the PTA Executive Team, presents Voices of Joy 2026, the annual gospel concert, taking place on December 12, 2026, at the National Cultural Center from 8 p.m. Tickets for children, $10. 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You pay more at the door, so get your tickets early. 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All families, couples, youth and children are invited. 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Featuring Dr. Charity Okoye Francis, a physician, author, and health educator. It takes place on Sabbath 26 at 4 p.m. at the Miku Ebenezer SDA Church. All men, youth, and families are welcomed. And a reminder to keep the 7th quadrennial upcoming session in prayer, taking place November 4th to the 6th, and then a convention on the 7th with the installation service in the afternoon of the 7th. 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

0: It is with profound feelings of sadness, faith, and love that the Cauldron family announces the passing of Augustine Cauldron, forever known as Lena Cauldron, or Nana of Wabintutwell, mother, grandmother, great-grandmother, aunt, cousin, friend to many, long-serving Seventh-day Adventist Christian prayer minister and servant of the Lord. She was born in Bellevue, Choiseul, on Saturday, August 30th, 1930, and closed her eyes in sweet, peaceful sleep at her residence at Wabintutwell Castries at 9:20 a.m. on Sunday, August 9th, 2026. She was 95 years old. Up until her passing, she was the last surviving child of deceased Evans and Estefani Cauldron. She will be lovingly remembered by her three children, Lawrence Dickinson Cauldron, Dr. Thomas George Cauldron, and Anselma Aurelia Cauldron, two daughters-in-law, Eldritha Cauldron, wife of Lawrence Cauldron, Denise Cauldron, wife of Dr. Thomas Cauldron, two grandsons-in-law, Morgan Peel, Samuel Jeffrey Oslender, four grandchildren, Asha Cauldron and Keisha Cauldron Peel, children of Lawrence Cauldron, Renee Cauldron Oslender, and Kathy Cassie Cauldron, children of Thomas Cauldron, three great-grands, Otis Cauldron Peel and Rowley Cauldron Peel, Sophia Rose Cauldron Oslender. Affectionately remembering also are the families of her deceased first brother, Harold Emanus, the families of her deceased Marie Laura, the families of her deceased sister Marie Laura, the families of her deceased second brother, St. Romain Matthew Cauldron, and the families of her last brother, the late Stephen Cauldron, and the families of Flora Didier and deceased Unita Cauldron. Also sharing her life were the members, extended families and departments of the Castries Seventh-day Adventist Church and the SDA wider community of St. Lucia and abroad, the residents of Wabintutwell and the wider Masha community, the extended Cauldron, Laura, Lafos, Remy, Niles, Nelson, Brett, Louis, Malikan, Guleman, Lendor, Alexander, Connibut, Piper, Pelage, Eliter, Williams, Marie, Webster, Ernest, Barrow, and Sage's families here and abroad. The celebration of the life of Augustine Lena Cauldron, also known as Momo, will take place at the Castries SDA Church on High Street, Castries, at 10:30 a.m. on Sunday, October 25th, 2026. She will then be interred at the Shock Cemetery. Augustine Lena Cauldron, who now sleeps in Jesus, awaits the promise of the sound of that trumpet, announcing the glorious appearance of her Lord and Savior, Jesus Christ, returning to take his children home. Her body now lies in the care of the Rambalis family.
1: What if I told you that there is a better way to do things? And what if I told you that life is still beautiful and we do not have to fall victim to ill societal customs? What if I told you that we can turn the hands of time, just not the hands of the past? We can change the present. We can save the future. What if I told you for that to happen, we can't be untouched, seeing and knowing that our neighbor needs help? What if I told you that we can save our community by reaching out to another brother or sister? For if they are hurting, we are hurting. 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

0: It is 7:30. Let's take a look at today's verse and today's thought. Today's verse comes from John chapter 14, verse 16. It says, "And I will pray the Father, and he shall give you another comforter, that he may abide with you forever." And yes, we have another comforter. He is the Holy Spirit, the third person of the Godhead. Yes. Here is our thought, Desire Ages, page 650. It says, "Ordinance is Christ's appointed preparation for the sacramental service, while pride, variance, and strife for supremacy are cherished. The heart cannot enter into fellowship with Christ. We are not prepared to receive the communion of his body and his blood. Therefore, it was that Jesus appointed the memorial of his humiliation to be first observed." I think this is timely. We are in communion service season right now. Some are taking place this Sabbath. So let us remember that while pride and variance and strife for supremacy are cherished, our hearts cannot enter into fellowship with Christ. And that does it for verse and thought for today. Up next, medicine from your kitchen cabinet. Home remedy for hemorrhoids. The information provided in this clip is not intended to be a substitute for medical treatment. 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You are responsible for your own health.
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0: Happy birthday greetings going out to our Facebook friends. Sister Mary Reddick, good morning and happy birthday. Sister Kathy Seeley. Pierre, happy birthday to you. Cici Lou. Kanisha Joseph, Francisco Wells, Susanna Leon, Guru over in the U.S., happy birthday to you. And Sister Tricia Alexander of the Moshi SU Church, happy birthday. We will take in this one from the top, Psalm 34. It is good to give God thanks and praise.

Oh, yes, indeed. Psalm 34. You can read that today. Let me say happy birthday to Thomas Fellinor, coming from your wife. Happy birthday to you. And her prayer for you is that you continue to walk with Jesus. And when you're tried, allow Jesus to carry you through. Blessings coming from the entire home circle, both here in St. Lucia and in Brooklyn, New York. Happy birthday to you, Thomas Fellinor. Have an awesome day. And here is a song chosen for you, In Christ Alone.

0: Coming up at 8, stay tuned for A Wolf in Sheep's Clothing. It is now 14 minutes moving up to 8 o'clock. Let me say happy morning to our bus drivers.
1: I've lost some good friends.
0: And to all commuters, all those driving on our roads. I saw a video of an accident in the Corinth area. No bueno. We need to take our time. We need to be more responsible as drivers. You know, I'm constantly shaking my head when I'm driving because the things that I see happening on the road with our drivers, old, young, la même chose, people don't take their time, there is no defensive driving. And I wonder what's the point of some of the things that I see, you know? It's life, like life is just not important to people. Please take your time on the road. Make it your duty by God's grace to get to your destination safely and be considerate of others on the road, including pedestrians and your passengers. 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

0: Well, yes, indeed. You can still find sweet refuge for your soul.
1: For your soul.
0: Until then, just hold on to the unchanging arms of Jesus. More birthday greetings going out to Thomas Fellanon, coming from your mom-in-law, Edgitha Mathre, and the entire home circle. Hope you're having a wonderful day thus far. And she wants to send prayers and greetings to her immediate family, including the Mathre family, both here and abroad. We're taking this last one before we go into a wool sheep in sheep's clothing. The presentation is entitled God's Hand in an Actor's Life. Is that possible? We'll find out. The Blood Will Never Lose Its Power by Selah.

0: Hello and welcome to A Wolf in Sheep's Clothing. I'm your host, Blessings Nguyen. Today, we present God's hand in an actor's life. Ascending the ranks of Hollywood, he discovers the God of the Bible. The decisions he makes will decide his eternal fate. We welcome Eli Gore. Thank you so much for being here.
1: Oh, thanks for having me, Blessings.
0: We're excited to hear your testimony. Can we start with your childhood?
1: Yeah, so I was not raised in the Adventist faith. In fact, I wasn't really raised within a Christian upbringing. The only kind of exposure that I had to Christianity when I was younger was I had the opportunity to be brought into a foster family for a period of time. And that became like my other family still to this day. I look at it like I have two families. And my foster mother and father were Baptists. And they were very devout, and they, you know, they really followed it. But because I was constantly going back between there and my biological family, that Christian influence really didn't take hold.
0: It didn't stick for you.
1: Yeah, I didn't really feel like I was a Christian. I didn't practice, and I looked at myself as I became a teenager and a young person as an agnostic. Not that I didn't know what was real and what wasn't. I didn't know if God was real or if he wasn't real. I had moments in my life where I felt maybe there was a God, but as I got even more and deeper into high school and education, I started studying science and I started believing more evolution,
0: right,
1: and Big Bang and these types of theories.
0: So were you ever exposed to the Bible or?
1: So actually, not really. When I was, you know, in my foster mother's house, she would, you know, do the "Now I Lay Me Down to Sleep" prayer before bed every night. And that was kind of the, and I knew not to bring certain things in the home. You know, I listened to really hard, you know, rap music, even as a 4 or 5 year old in my biological home. But I would never bring that stuff to that home. I just intrinsically just knew that there was no cussing. There was nothing like that in that home. But, I remember the first time I recognized anything about the Bible was when I was maybe 12 or 13. My mom was cleaning, my biological mother was cleaning her room, and she had been in the faith, and praise God, she's back in the faith now, but she had a period where she was not at all in church for about 20-something years. And so during that time, she was cleaning her room, and I guess we had an old family Bible, and she had put it on the bed. Mm-hmm. And I came in the room to ask her something, and I saw this. It was a large, biggest book I'd ever seen. Mm-hmm. And just the words right across the front. And I thought, man, I said, "Mom, who's Holly Bibble?"
0: No way.
1: Because I thought, I mean, she must be super important, this Holly Bibble character, if her name is so big on this big book. And my mom was just like, "Oh, my poor son, you know, my heathen son." Yeah. So that's how little I knew. I didn't even know a Bible to see it.
0: Gotcha.
1: Yeah.
0: So let's talk about your young adulthood. How did that develop for you?
1: So, I kind of was more interested as a young adult in sports. You know, my brother was a very successful basketball player. He was an All-Canadian. I'm originally from Canada. He played professional basketball in Europe. Probably in this day and age where there's a lot more social media and stuff, he probably could have played in the NBA. He was a really, really talented athlete. And so, you know, him being my older brother, I wanted to do what he was doing.
0: You're looking up to him.
1: Yeah. So I tried to be a basketball player, and I had, you know, some talent, not enough to go into the NBA or anything like that. And so that was one thing. And then the other thing that I had was when I was about 5 years old, my biological mom, again, she was in school at that time, which is part of the reason she had a lot of kids, 5, 6 kids, and she was going to school, went back to school as a mature student, and now she's got her getting her PhD, God bless her. But she, that's why she needed foster care, was to help.
0: To help out.
1: Yeah. And but nevertheless, she always had people around from the university and artists and, you know, thinkers. And one of the times she had people around the house, there were some producers there for a program called Sesame Park, which was our version, bootleg Sesame Street kind of thing.
0: Right. I'm familiar with that one.
1: Yeah, exactly. And so the producers had said, you know, she saw me and I was playing or something. And she said, "Oh, you know, I'm doing a program. We need little kids that can sing and dance. And would Eli be, you know, would you let Eli do it?" And I was at that time obsessed with Michael Jackson. I thought I was Michael Jackson. Like, I literally thought
0: millions of kids did.
1: Yeah.
0: Like, we're doing that same thing.
1: And obsessing. So, yeah. And so my mom said, "Well, ask him, you know, he can make his own decisions." And which is, my mom was always like that.
0: Kind of bizarre.
1: Yeah. But that's just how it was. And, for certain things. And so, yeah, I said, absolutely, you know, I, in my head. And so that's how I got into entertainment. So I would do stuff for the CBC, which is the Canadian, kind of like the BBC, but it's Canada. And then I would go and do sports, and I would kind of do some school stuff. But that was kind of my track all the way through school, all the way into, you know, 17 or 18 when I graduated. And then at that point, I had such a resume for acting, and I was realizing I wasn't going to be a professional athlete. And I wasn't sure if I wanted to go to school. So I said, you know what, let me see what I can do with this acting thing. So I moved to Toronto and started to pursue my professional acting career.
0: And how did that go for you?
1: It was interesting. You know, I got into the union right before I left, and my sister's husband had been doing background acting and stuff in Toronto. Mm-hmm. And he was always kind of telling her, you know, whenever they would talk about him doing this or quitting or whatever, he'd always say, you know, if I could just get in the union, then, you know, then it would all open up for me. And it would all open up. So I think my sister was had it in her head once I told her I was in the union, you know, oh, it's just going
0: to blow.
1: Yeah, it's all going to happen right now. So so she was willing to have me come stay with her. And then I, that same producer from when I was a kid knew an agent in town. And so I was able to kind of get set up, get an agent, and have a place to stay, but I wasn't any good at acting.
0: None
1: you know, I, at all. I was a terrible actor. You know, I didn't know my lines. I wasn't ever prepared. I didn't have any craft. You know, I was just a young guy who'd had some experience.
0: You use the word craft.
1: That's interesting. Yeah.
0: It is interesting.
1: Yeah, I never thought of that.
0: Because it is casting spells. Even the language that is, you know, that describes acting, it's cast. For the people who are involved in it,
1: right.
0: There is a television.
1: That's right.
0: Someone is telling you the vision that they want the audience to see.
1: That's right.
0: So at what point did you take it seriously and invest into it?
1: So I was in Toronto for quite a few years, just doing commercials and getting little jobs here and there when I could. But I went away to Africa, and, you know, we don't have the time in this one to get into all the details, but essentially I was traveling there, and I had a very near-death experience. And at that time, by chance, well, by providence, I was reading the Bible as I was traveling through, because I was considering quitting acting, going back to school, and attending a program at King's College in Nova Scotia called the Foundational Year Program. And on that, they had a list of books, foundational year books, that are the foundational books of Western culture and civilization. Mm. And so it had Socrates and Iliad and all these books. And I said, I'm going to be in Africa. You know, a whole bunch of things happened for me to be traveling over there. But I knew I was going to be there for a while. And I said, I might as well read one of these books while I'm there. And I said, well, what's the biggest one? And it was the Bible. And so that's how I ended up reading the Bible. It was completely an agnostic exercise. But one thing I did say was to myself, if I judge this as I'm reading it, I'll never get through it. If I'm looking at everything and saying, oh, that can't be right. That's not right. I knew that intrinsically, or God put that in my heart to think that. And so I said, Eli, just read it objectively. And then when you get to the end, then you can determine your decisions about it, and judgments
0: it.
1: And criticisms and things like that. You can process it after. By the time I got to the end, I was already, I believed in God, and I considered myself to be a Christian.
0: So now you're starting to feel the power of the Spirit in your life.
1: Yes.
0: But you're still betwixt, am I going to exit or am I going to continue? What decision
1: at that time,
0: make?
1: You know, I had only, by the time I got back to Canada, which was, I was over there for about 6 months. Like I said, I had a near-death experience. God showed himself to be real and pulled me out of the situation. And so I'm like, okay, God is real. But I'd only really read the Old Testament.
0: I
1: so I didn't know if
0: you
1: I believed in Christianity. I didn't know about Jesus yet.
0: Mm-hmm.
1: And in Africa, there's so many different faiths. There's Islam, there's Christians, there's voodoo. There's so many things, and everyone's very passionate. And so when I got back, you know, the promise I made to God was, okay, I'm going to find out who's the real God. Who's the God of this Bible that I've read? Who's the God that was with me when I was in a situation where I couldn't get myself out?
0: Mm-hmm.
1: And so I'm still acting, and I ended up getting a show. At this point, I actually started to really train. That's the other thing. When I got back, I said, okay, if I'm going to do acting, I got to be good, or else I'm not going to be able to survive. Exactly.
0: Point.
1: So I started practicing in my acting career like I had in my sports career. I started doing short films and university films and community plays and getting instruction and just anything. And I started to get better. I found a guy who helped teach me. A lot of spiritual stuff there, but I'll leave that. But I started to get better. And I got a show that was shooting in my hometown of Halifax. And it was a show about a gospel choir. Again, Providence. And we were leaving set one day. I was playing a tenor in a gospel choir, and I was driving with the producer leaving set in this set van. And we started talking, and I knew he was a Christian because he had produced this show, and it, you know, it was based on a little bit on his own life. And so I said, Andy, his name's Andy, he's still a mentor to me today. I said, Andy, you know, you're a Christian. I've read the Bible. Why do Christians go to church on Sunday?
0: Right, because the Bible tells us.
1: Bible tells you clearly. The seventh day is the Sabbath. The seventh day God rested from all his works. Remember the Sabbath to keep it holy. I mean, I'd read all of that. And I'd already now at this point also finished the New Testament. And so there was nothing that I had seen that should have been
0: pointing to Sunday.
1: For Sunday.
0: Yeah.
1: And so I said, why do Christians go to church on Sunday? Genuinely just asking. Now I know that in his mind, well, he says to me, he says, well, I don't go to church on Sunday. He says, and I said, really? He said, yeah. Well, when we get back, why don't I come pick you up? I'll take you to my church. You can check it out. And I was like, yeah, you know, because in my head, I was like, oh, great. This is, you know, I'm trying to learn. I'm trying to find out who God is. This is a great opportunity. Not knowing in his head, he's thinking God has sent me this young,
0: yes,
1: you know, heathen young boy, you
0: to
1: know.
0: Convert and
1: yeah, exactly.
0: Away.
1: To show him the truth. And so, because at that time I was totally living a lascivious life. And also reading the Bible and not really not knowing that those two things couldn't even match.
0: Coexist, right.
1: And so he took me to church, and it was my first experience in a Seventh-day Adventist church. I saw the intelligence of the people. I saw the intelligence of how they divided the word of truth, how the word that they read from the Bible was relevant to the world that we're currently living in.
0: Amen.
1: And that was what I was seeing when I read the Bible for myself. I was like, man, they talk about the Israeli-Palestinian conflict in the Old Testament. They talk about how knowledge is going to increase in the Old Testament. The things when I was reading the Bible that gripped me was how relevant it is.
0: It is, yes.
1: And when I was in, had any like kind of exposure to churches, generally it felt like it was totally irrelevant, and it was like this weird version that wasn't what I had read.
0: Almost a prosperity gospel and
1: yeah.
0: You're fine where you're at. God takes you as you are.
1: And it was like, yeah, it was allegories and stories, but it wasn't anything real.
0: It wasn't the living word.
1: It wasn't the living word.
0: Yeah.
1: And so as I said, I went to that church and I said, okay, this is definitely the same church that this book applies to. Like these two things match.
0: Praise God.
1: You know? Yeah. And so at that point I said, okay, I'm going to keep the Sabbath, and I'm still thinking I'm going to be an actor, and I'm going to go to church. And so, I was going to church, still trying to be an actor. I ended up leaving there, going to Vancouver, but I'm still attending churches, and people are trying to give me messages about more of what is present truth. What is, you know, the full understanding of this church, and why is it, it's not just a church that goes to church on Sabbath.
0: It's a remnant church.
1: That is a remnant church that has a full understanding of these last days and the sanctuary message and prophecy. The three angels message.
0: Yeah.
1: And people were trying to give me that, but there were also people in the church that were saying, you don't need to listen to that. Mm-hmm. And so from an outsider coming in.
0: Wheats and the tares.
1: Exactly. And I'm thinking, well, a prophet, what if I know that the Bible says stuff about false prophets? It also said test the prophets, but I didn't
0: against this
1: think
0: word.
1: Of that.
0: Right.
1: Exactly. And I'm saying, well, I have the Bible. I have the Sabbath. That's enough. And so that's what I was going with for years, you know, go to church. And then I moved to LA, started to have a little more success. And
0: So now you're starting to get some clarity and you're walking with God, and then the devil gives you LA, which is your dream and your goal.
1: Which is interesting. Yeah. So right before I left, I was at a church that is a real Bible believing church, Richmond Church in Vancouver, British Columbia. Elder Bill Wong, wonderful man, and a brother named Israel, who I don't think is there anymore. But they said to me, you know, Eli, we hear you're getting ready to go to LA. We don't think you should go. It's Sodom and Gomorrah. And I said, well, I can bring the gospel to LA.
0: Right.
1: You know,
0: right,
1: I can be a light in a dark place, which you find any rationalization when you want something.
0: Yes,
1: right?
0: You do.
1: And the devil will put arguments in your mind. But at that time, the world was such a different place pre-COVID.
0: It sure was.
1: And the things he was saying, I was like, this seems fanatical. There's no way the government is going to try and control, you know, a society. There's no way that the Catholic Church is secretly running all of these institutions. These things, there's no way that this could actually be true.
0: Mm-hmm.
1: And I said, no, this is silly. And I remember getting in my car and I drove to L.A. and started having interactions with the enemy almost immediately. So I got there. I got a role on a show called The 100.
0: Mm-hmm.
1: And
0: tell us about what exactly The 100 is about, though, before you talk about.
1: Yes. Okay. So The 100 is a series for the CW. I remember getting the script and I knew immediately it was going to be a hit show. It's a series about a post-apocalyptic Earth where there's been some kind of disaster that forced everyone to leave and live in a space station. And then after a period of several centuries, the Earth has now become habitable again and the space station is deteriorating. And so the people on the space station decide that they're going to send their children, almost like a Lord of the Flies type situation, back down to the Earth.
0: To run the Earth.
1: To re-inhabit it. And then once it's, if it's safe, then send the rest of humanity down. And so they send 100 young people down to the Earth.
0: Of which you are now one in this.
1: And of which I'm now one in this series. And so, lots of stuff I could say about just getting that role. But nevertheless, I got the opportunity. And as we were going through the contract negotiations, I said, you know, I'm a Seventh-day Adventist and I really want to keep the Sabbath. So can we get it in my contract that I don't have to break the Sabbath?
0: You were thinking ahead.
1: I was thinking ahead.
0: You were thinking ahead,
1: yeah.
0: And trying not to compromise.
1: Exactly.
0: What you had found to be present truth.
1: Exactly.
0: And negotiate. So how did they respond?
1: And so they immediately said, well, you know, you can't do that. Absolutely not. Because as you shoot on a movie set, you start on Monday, maybe 5 in the morning, but because you always end up going over time and they have to have a 12-hour turnaround, Tuesday's maybe 7 in the morning, and then by Wednesday, it's maybe 12 noon is your start time. And then by Thursday, you're starting at 3 p.m. And so Fridays are almost always night shoots.
0: Right.
1: And you're almost always going to have to work on a late Friday night. That's just part of the business, which.
0: Yep. I remember my days in Hollywood same.
1: Exactly. And so we see the enemy having an impact even in how he formats and structures this industry. Nevertheless.
0: So that you cannot keep Sabbath.
1: Exactly. Yeah. So that no one can keep Sabbath. And so I said, well, you know, I'd really like to do it. And they said, well, we'll tell you what we'll do. We'll get it as something called best efforts. And I said, what's best efforts? They said, well, if it's any way we can get you off, we'll have you off.
0: You.
1: But if it's an emergency, mm-hmm. you know, just have to work with us. And I said, well, that sounds reasonable. How many emergencies could you have?
0: Well, what you don't understand is in Hollywood, everything's an emergency.
1: Exactly. And so the very first week I got to Vancouver, we were shooting. It shot in Vancouver. And Friday I see Eli all night shoot. Just Eli. I had a monologue scene.
0: Mm-hmm.
1: And I said, that can't be right. They're making
0: best efforts. Yeah.
1: I'm thinking, okay, I go to the producer. I say, no, I think you guys made a mistake. This says I'm shooting all night on Friday. Mm-hmm. And it's just me. I said, I'm the only one who asked to not be on Friday.
0: Yeah.
1: And they said, oh yeah, but Liza did this and, you know, other characters on the show, they had other obligations and, you know, da, da, da, da, da. Long story short, you're going to be working. And I'm calling my agent. They're like, no, this is it. Like, you know, you're under contract.
0: And if you don't do this, then you're out of Hollywood.
1: Then you've broken your contract.
0: Right.
1: And that's illegal. You've now committed a crime.
0: Yep.
1: And so I was like, you know, and the pressure and all that stuff. And I said, okay. So then we ended up shooting. We shot until maybe like, we shot until the light was coming up.
0: Mm-hmm.
1: Until morning. And I was too tired to go to church. You know, and it was a miserable thing. They had a water cannon on us. It was a raining scene and I was hoarse. It was a scene where I was giving this huge monologue and the whole time I'm convicted and it was done. Well, after we shot that, we shot the pilot episode. We find out it's getting picked up. I get a call from my agent. They're not picking up your option. I'm like, what is that? It means you're not going to be in the series. You did the pilot, but they don't want you. They're going to kill you off in the third episode. And so that experience showed me right away what I was dealing with. It almost felt like contempt for the fact that I had tried to stand up for myself.
0: Mm-hmm.
1: And at that moment,
0: they
1: said,
0: they were trying to break you.
1: Exactly.
0: To show you who is Lord of Hollywood.
1: Exactly.
0: It's not your God.
1: Exactly. Yeah. And so after that, I said, okay, I'm never going to compromise that again. And I quickly had another opportunity to be tested, where I had another show that I was the forerunning candidate to get. It was LeBron James was doing a new show about his life, and it was a big deal. It didn't end up being a good show, but at the time, people thought it was going to be a big show called Survivor's Remorse. And they said, you know, we need you to do it. I said, well, I'm definitely getting the Sabbath in the contract. And they said, well, no, no, no, no, best efforts. I said, no, we're not doing best efforts, because I know what that means now. And it's either that or I'm walking. And they said, well, then you're going to have to walk.
0: Mm.
1: And I walked. And I remember just the peace that I felt, even though I was struggling. You know, you're in LA, you're trying to get ahead, and it's so competitive. I felt at peace. I knew that I was okay.
0: You had done the right thing.
1: Yes.
0: You had hid the law in your heart. So not to offend God.
1: So exactly. As much as I knew how.
0: Yeah.
1: Exactly. And like I said, at this time, I'm still living a life that is not in alignment with the Bible. But the one thing I did know was that the Sabbath was God's day of rest, and that I wanted to be in church on the Sabbath. And so after that, things started to really take off for me. And I never had an issue. It was always in the contract. People knew that I didn't negotiate that. And it was interesting just how that all played out, because then I started to get role after role. And there was even one time I was shooting on a movie called Race, and I wouldn't work on a Sabbath night. And they said, we really need you. And they sent a Jewish producer my apartment to say, Eli, you know, I'm a producer. I'm Jewish. I understand the Sabbath, but we need you there. And I said, you shouldn't even be here.
0: Right.
1: I said, you know the Sabbath. How could they get you to do this? And he felt so convicted. He ended up leaving.
0: Really?
1: He apologized.
0: Praise God.
1: And I think he started to think about his choices around the Sabbath as well. And so it was just never an issue again with that. But the other parts of my life didn't get changed until later.
0: So the devil still found a way to tempt
1: Absolutely.
0: You. Because, you know, we have to really think that the Ten Commandments, we can focus on the fourth.
1: Yes.
0: But God says, you know, all 10 are important.
1: That's right.
0: Not one of them is lesser. If you break one of these, it's like you've done away with all.
1: That's right.
0: So now you've won the battle for Sabbath.
1: Yeah.
0: But now you're getting poked from
1: exactly.
0: all the other ends.
1: Exactly.
0: Well, I know we're going to have you back, and we're going to really dig into your roles.
1: Okay.
0: Let's fast forward to the end. How did you become completely saved and decide to exit?
1: Well, yeah. So basically, COVID hit. And in 2020, you know, 2019, I did the biggest film I'd done to that time. I was nominated for Screen Actors Guild for a movie called One Night in Miami. I played Cassius Clay. And it just seemed like my career was taking off. I was meeting with, you know, all the biggest names in Hollywood. And everyone was telling
0: me. That movie was a big deal. It was not Regina King?
1: Yeah, it was the number one film on Amazon. It was Regina King, who had just won an Oscar, her first directorial debut, you know, major ensemble cast. And it just took off, you know. And
0: that's an actor's dream, because then you can start writing your own tickets.
1: Exactly. And that's exactly what happened. It was kind of like I'd finally broken through. I remember my agent saying to me, Eli, you know, you'll never have to worry about work again.
0: And you're thinking, I made it,
1: yes.
0: And I serve the Lord.
1: Exactly. That's what was on my heart. But then I started to see when after 2019, 2020 comes, literally as we're finishing rapping, and I start to see. I remember one day I looked out my window. I was on Tujunga, you know, Studio City in L.A., and I just see military car, military car, military car, military car. Mm-hmm. And I thought, what is this?
0: Right.
1: And we're all on lockdown.
0: You can't even
1: masks.
0: Comprehend it. Yeah, it just seemed out of the blue.
1: Exactly. And so the first thing I thought was, you know, that ministry that I had been introduced to before that I thought was no way these things could happen. And so I'm like, I want to find it. And so I start looking. I finally find it. And I start watching it again now. And everything now that was said then that I thought could never happen,
0: mm-hmm.
1: I'm seeing it take place right before my eyes.
0: It goes from conspiracy to
1: reality.
0: Real life.
1: Yeah, exactly.
0: Yeah.
1: And so, you know, I watched the entire thing. It was like 30 videos. There were like 1 hour videos. I watched all of them in like a day and a half.
0: Mm-hmm.
1: And then I started to realize, okay, I gotta really consider what kind of future I'm gonna have, because the world is not going in the direction that I really thought it was. This stuff is real. And I started watching another ministry as well that started to talk about country living and moving out of the cities and coming out of Babylon. And I started to think, okay, I think I want to get some country property. I think I want to get out of LA. You know, I don't really like the way things are going here. And so some time went ahead And I had another opportunity now to do another job. And so in my head, I'm rationalizing and I'm thinking, okay, I'm going, this job was a big job. It was coming after one night in Miami. It was going to be my big payday job. I'll do this job. I'll get my money.
0: And then I'll
1: get out.
0: Yeah.
1: And so that's kind of what ended up happening. But as I was doing that job, I finally got introduced to Ellen White and I didn't even read Great Controversy. The first book I read was Adventist Home. And as I read that book, it convicted me that she really was a true prophet.
0: Yes.
1: And that the words she was speaking were in alignment with the Holy Spirit and with the Word of God, with the Bible.
0: So now you're being convicted by present truth.
1: Yeah. And I'm also now dealing with the reality of the show that I'm working on is not only is it not in alignment with what I believe and what I'm convicted about, but it's the exact opposite. It's produced by Jesuits. It has Masonic elements. It is promoting lifestyles that we don't agree with as far as what the Bible tells us as we should live. Promoting a future that is not in alignment with what the Bible says the future is going to be. I mean, everything about it was almost opposed, I would say, to what I believe.
0: And there's a duplicity here happening because you're trying to serve God in faith and in life, but yet you have this alter ego that has to perform Babylonian acts.
1: Exactly. And so it became really difficult. And, you know, like I said, I had just come out. I had just started to come into this understanding. I had had a relationship before that. And that had ended, and I started to realize as I read the book Adventist Home that it was because I didn't understand how relationships are meant to operate when you're a Christian and when you're working in God's way. And so I'm very fresh and new to this, and I find myself in this new environment that is completely opposed to everything I believe.
0: Just a powerful, powerful testimony. We're going to stop you here, but we're going to have you back on part two. Thank you for being here.
1: Praise Jesus. Thank you.
0: I want to leave you with the words of Ellen White. Among the most dangerous resorts of pleasure is the theater. Instead of being a school of morality and virtue, it is a very hotbed of immorality. Vicious habits and sinful propensities are strengthened and confirmed by these entertainments. This has been A Wolf in Sheep's Clothing, reminding you that what you behold is indeed what you shall become.

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1: And what a wonderful presentation, you know. It reminds me of how patient God is with us, how He meets us at our level, and how He uses the things that we know to get to know Him. And it's just so beautiful, the journey that He has placed us on, how He had His hand in this actor's life is nothing short of amazing.

0: Okay, Frank, we're 10,000 feet in the air. Why did you bring me here?
1: Well, you're always saying that trying to get into heaven without trusting the sacrifice Jesus made is like jumping out of an airplane without a parachute.
0: Yeah, God is holy. You know you've sinned. Jesus paid the penalty for your sin. If you don't accept that payment by trusting Jesus, when you die, it will be like jumping out of a plane without a parachute.
1: Wrong! Instead of using a parachute, I set up a trampoline in my backyard.
0: Frank, you're taking this analogy way too seriously.
1: Well, I can get into heaven by being good. I don't need Jesus. Man, that's a long ways down.
0: I thought you were gonna jump.
1: Are you kidding? Without a parachute?
0: Well, I'm glad you realized that before you jumped. Now, about Jesus.
2: You know there's a God. You know you've sinned. What will it take for you to stop trusting your good deeds and start trusting Jesus? Another message from Lifeline Productions, the comic strip of radio, at lifelinepro.com.

0: Oh, yes, indeed. And what a gift it is to still be here on this beautiful Tuesday. Let me say happy morning to all our friends over at Beachcoma. Happy morning to you, Adena. Happy morning to you, Dwayne Joseph and Sherwin Scott. Good morning to you and all your team members. Have an awesome day in Jesus today. Make it a great one, because worthy is the Lamb.
1: Come on and sing.

And we're taking one more before we end Morning Manna. 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Jesus is telling you this morning, you can count on me.

0: and that's my time with you. How quickly it has come to an end.
1: It'll always be, it's always been you.
0: It's a reminder that the time is short and we have decisions to make. One specific decision that will determine your destiny. Will you accept the gift of salvation? Will you accept Jesus Christ? Are you going to remain in the valley, deciphering, reasoning, trying to make illogical things logical, wasting time? What will you do today with this precious gift of the present? Questions to ponder on, right? But I pray that today the Spirit will quicken your heart, quicken your mind, and you will hearken unto His call. Open that door of your heart. Allow Him in. Accept His gift and live that new precious life that He's so eager to give you. I'll be back with you tomorrow, God willing, same time.

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Good morning and welcome to the session of Spiritual Upliftment. Today is a Tuesday, the 22nd of September 2026. I hope you had a good night's rest. Hope you had a good morning so far. Thank you again for tuning into this radio station, this gospel radio station. We are broadcasting live on 98.5, located in Castries on Lance Road. It's an absolute joy for me to be here with you this morning. The Lord has blessed us with good life, with health, with love, with His blessings and His grace, and also with His mercy. Very important that God allows us to experience His mercy every day. I hope you have a fantastic day today, that you walk with the Lord, you listen to His Holy Spirit, as He gives you opportunities to witness, to bless other people, that you'll take it up, and certainly it'll just be a blessing to the rest of mankind today. Pray that the Father will protect you from evil people who wish you harm or want to see you lessened, destroyed. God is love, God is good, and He has your back. So whatever happens, remember that. God's going to take care of you. My name is Kirin Perino. I'll be here with you this morning until 1 o'clock today. So let's start off this morning's session with a word of prayer. Then we'll go to the devotion for today. Our loving Father, great creator of the heavens and the earth, we are so thankful and so grateful to you for life this morning, for the presence of your Holy Spirit with us, for your holy angels, and for every other gift, every other blessing you send our way. We remember that we are only dust, and we are so grateful that you are mindful of us and you take care of us and you love us. Help us, Father, to know you better and to come up to the standard of righteousness and holy living that you want to see within us. We know that it is possible because you did it for Jesus, who lived the perfect life here. And you've always said if you could do it for him, you can do it for us too. So, Father, I pray that we all will place our lives in your hands, that we'll choose you, choose your ways. Help us to love you above the secular ways, above the ways of Satan. And help us, Lord, to help other people to choose you as well. We pray for your protection upon your children who are your witnesses, your ambassadors, your territory in very hostile places. Whatever it is that they need today, Lord, that they will receive it. May they experience the sweet fellowship of your Spirit. May they know that you are with them today. Pray for all of our young people who are seeking employment and something gainful to do with their lives, that they will get through. And I ask, Lord, that when time is no more, everyone saved will be in your kingdom, that we will be there with our families and our loved ones, and that today will be a successful day for us all. These mercies I ask in the name of your Son, Jesus Christ. Amen.

The devotion this morning continues with David's encounter with Goliath. It is entitled, Acting on Faith. Yesterday we spoke about simple faith. Now David believed that God would deliver Israel, and he just acted on it, just moved. And so today we explore more about that acting. 1 Samuel 17:45 is the text, and that says, You come to me with a sword, with a spear, and with a javelin. But I come to you in the name of the Lord of hosts, the God of the armies of Israel, whom you have defied. David laid off the king's armor, and in its stead took only his staff in his hand with his shepherd's pouch and a simple sling. Choosing 5 small stones out of the brook, he put them in his bag, and with his sling in his hand, he drew near to the Philistine. The champion strode boldly and proudly forward, expecting to meet with the mightiest of the warriors of Israel. His armor-bearer walked before him, and he looked as if nothing could stand before him. And as he came nearer to David, he saw but a stripling, called a boy because of his youth. His countenance was ruddy with health, and his slender form, unprotected by armor, displayed all its youthful outline in marked contrast to the massive proportions of the Philistine. Goliath was filled with amazement and anger. His indignation burst forth in words that were calculated to terrify and overwhelm the daring youth before him. "Am I a dog?" explained the giant, "that thou comest to me with staves?" Then the Philistine poured upon David the most terrible curses by all the gods of his knowledge. He cried in derision, "Come to me, and I will give thy flesh up unto the fowls of the air and to the beasts of the field." This haughty threat only served to inspire the youth with loftier courage and to kindle in his breast a greater zeal to silence the enemy of his people. He did not weaken before the champion of the Philistines. He knew that he was about to fight for the honor of his God and the deliverance of Israel, and his heart was full of calm faith and hope. David stepped forward and addressed his antagonist in language that was both modest and eloquent. And he said to the Philistine, "Thou comest to me with a sword, and with a spear, and with a shield. But I come to thee in the name of the Lord of hosts, the God of the armies of Israel, whom thou hast defied. This day will the Lord deliver thee into mine hand, and I will smite thee, and take thine head from thee, and I will give the carcasses of the host of the Philistines this day unto the fowls of the air, and to the wild beasts of the earth, that all the earth may know that there is a God in Israel." Enter the devotion. Seems as if we're ending on a cliffhanger, but we'll continue tomorrow. Signs of the Times, August 10, 1888. If you know the story, you know what happens next. But for today, we're focusing on the fact that David acted on faith. Yesterday, we read that he brought back the armor because he had not proved them. He had no experience with them. He couldn't fight in this thing. It was untested. He was not familiar with it. He could only do the things that he had had experience with in the past. And here we have David, a young man, with his sling, his pouch, his stones, and his shepherd's rod. And he goes forward. That's the things that he's familiar with. That's the weapons that he's familiar with. To herd the sheep where they need to go, fight off the wolves, fight off any intruders, any enemies. That's what he knows. That's what he's been used. That's what he's been using. With the bend of the line, that's what he's been using. And so he comes before Goliath, who is insulting his God, and says, and Goliath is the one who says what's going to happen to him, you know. Goliath says, "I'm going to feed you. I'm going to feed your body to the fowls of the air and to the beasts of the field." And exactly what Goliath wanted to do to David is exactly what happened to him. God just flipped it and sent it back. Be careful what you say to people, you know. That just might flip back on you. So be very, very careful the plots that you're having against God's children. Very, very careful. There's a side note there, but that needed to be mentioned. And so we have Goliath coming to David, and
cursing him and antagonizing him and, you know, really tricking him. And David is hearing all of this, and he's just hearing this man is dishonoring God, he's defying God, and he needs to be quieted. This righteous indignation that David had, many of us experience it and feel it. Maybe you're going through it right now. You're in a situation where you are surrounded with people who are constantly defying God, constantly insulting him or misrepresenting him, and you may want to have them quieted. God will decide how that should happen. But if this warfare, this physical warfare, because we don't do that type of warfare anymore, we do spiritual warfare. So when you find yourself in a space, you may have to pray and ask the Holy Spirit to come and silence the people who are speaking and misrepresenting God. We pray to help people get closer to the Father, help them to repent, help them to change. We don't take stones and kill people anymore. That's not the type of warfare that we're doing in our context. And so our weapons are different, but still the goal is the same, to honor the living God. So today, wherever you are, whatever it is that you're doing, you may be in a fight for the honor of God. You've been in a fight that you need to represent him. And I pray that you do that excellently. Whatever armor, whatever weapons you have at your disposal, we use prayer, we use the truth, we use the Holy Spirit. So many weapons that we can use. Use faith and hope and all of these things. Use what you have to honor God. It says that David met Goliath with his heart full of calm faith and hope. This is not a time for us to be afraid and trembling at the enemy. We know prophecy has told us he will die. He has his day when he will die. And until then, God is working out the salvation of his children. Meet the emergencies with calm faith and hope. God will be victorious. God will see you through. He will see them through as well. The same way that David came to Goliath with all of his anger, all of his insults, David was just calm. David was determined. He knew what he was going to do. He had his plan and he executed it excellently. We did the same. And so David told Goliath, "You come to me with a sword, you come to me with these physical weapons to kill me and destroy me. But I am coming to you in the name of the Lord of the hosts of heaven, the God of the armies of Israel." And we do the same today. Whatever challenge, whatever battle you meet in life, you meet it in the name of the Lord. Represent him in the best ways that you can. Act on the faith that you have. You know that God is a living God and he's a God of righteousness and he's holy. Act in that way. We're going to continue this, what happens with Goliath, tomorrow. But for today, the encouragement for us is to act on faith and to live a life of faith. And as David, his faith encouraged him, or his faith propelled him to come up against this great giant. He was very zealous, very bold, very courageous, this young boy, 17 years old, deciding to fight this war general, this man who is very seasoned in war. These are the types of things that God will make you do, you know. You think you're so timid, you're so young, and God just makes you bold for him, that you'll just do the unimaginable for him. But he never leaves us without experiences first. So the little ones, the little tests, he gets us ready for the big ones. And that's a good lesson for us today. Young people, do not be afraid to stand up for the Lord. Do not be afraid to be bold for him, as David was. And you too can be bold and courageous and do great things for the Heavenly Father. No matter what giant is, whatever giant is before you, if you come in the name of the Lord will see you through. And that's our devotion for today. Be sure to join me tomorrow at 9 o'clock for another one. We're now going to take in this song from Kathy Nichols, In Jesus' Name.

And we're now 28 minutes after 9 o'clock. You're listening to Breeze FM Radio this morning. And the song that we just started hearing here, Never Lost, from Cissy Winans. This song is going out to two of the celebrants of the Moshi Church. Greetings are coming from Melissa Alexander. And she says, sending out happy birthday greetings to her wonderful sister, Trisha Eliador, and to Martinez Monrose. She's praying for Chronicles 4:10 over their lives. And King James Version is going to read you what it says. It says, and Jabez called on the Lord of the God of Israel, saying, O that thou wouldest bless me indeed and enlarge my coast, and that thine hand might be with me, and that thou wouldest keep me from evil, that it may not grieve me. And God grant him that which he requested. So praying that God will bless them all, bless their lives, enlarge their territories, keep them safe from evil. Every wonderful gift she's praying over your lives today. So that wishing you all of the best today. And that God will keep you all out of trouble, out of pain. And the song she wants you to enjoy today is Never Lost by Cissy Winans. So do have yourselves a blessed day, celebrants, this morning. That is Trisha Eliador and Martinez Monrose.

0: privilege of prayer. Steps to Christ, page 100. Keep your wants, your joys, your sorrows, your cares, and your fears before God. You cannot burden Him. You cannot worry Him. He who numbers the hairs of your head is not indifferent to the wants of His children. The Lord is very pitiful and of tender mercy. His heart of love is touched by our sorrows and even by our utterances of them. Take to Him everything that perplexes the mind. Nothing is too great for Him to bear. For He holds up worlds. He rules over all the affairs of the universe. Nothing that in any way concerns our peace is too small for Him to notice. There is no chapter in our experience too dark for Him to read. There is no perplexity too difficult for Him to unravel. No calamity can befall the least of His children. No anxiety harass the soul. No joy cheer. No sincere prayer escape the lips of which our Heavenly Father is unobservant, or in which He takes no immediate interest. He healeth the broken in heart and bindeth up their wounds. Their relations between God and its soul are as distinct and full as though there were not another soul upon the earth to share His watch care, not another soul for whom He gave His beloved Son.
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And it is now 9:35, time for us to read from the book Christian Service. We are at chapter 23 today, beginning this new chapter. The chapter is entitled Miscellaneous Lines of Missionary Work. Today we consider the subheading this morning, Consideration for the Blind. On Saturday, the Deaf Ministries will be at the Zion SD Church launching important program. So this had me thinking that these two lines up really, really well together. Reading this morning says, angels are sent to minister to the children of God who are physically blind. Angels guard their steps and save them from 1,000 dangers which, unknown to them, beset their path. He will not hearken to the prayer of his people while the blind and the sick are neglected among them. If there are those in the church who would cause the blind to stumble, they should be brought to justice, for God has made us guardians of the blind, the afflicted, the widows, and the fatherless. The stumbling block referred to in the Word of God does not mean a block of wood placed before the feet of the blind to cause him to stumble, but it means much more than this. It means any cause that may be pursued to injure the influence of their blind brother, to work against his interest, or to hinder his prosperity. The blind man has disadvantages to meet on every side in the loss of his sight. Read that again. The blind man has disadvantages to meet on every side in the loss of his sight. That heart in which pity and sympathy are not excited at seeing a blind man groping his way in a world clothed to him in darkness is hard indeed and must be softened by the grace of God. And now we end at page 215 of the book Christian Service. Today we read on consideration for the blind.

and we have many visually impaired members in our churches, in our communities. The Blind Welfare Association takes good care and always has some awareness campaign about individuals who are suffering with blindness. And it's really talking for people to use that you are you have all of your senses, you're fully able, and you're doing things to hurt someone who is disadvantaged. Your heart is really hard indeed. And the part where she mentions here that the stumbling block referred to in the Word of God does not mean a physical thing that someone may actually put in your space to prevent you from walking clearly, to ask you to stumble and fall. But it means that it may mean any course that may be pursued, anything that you may do to injure the influence of your blind brother, to work against their interest, to hinder their prosperity. That's a very intentional, that's very deliberate. Seems very wicked to me. And so God doesn't want us to engage in any type of behavior like that. And why didn't it be on just individuals who are blind? You have to think about individuals who have all sorts of, it's just people generally, because God doesn't operate that way, that you want to undermine somebody's influence, you want to work against them, you want to hinder their prosperity. These are not the ways of Jesus Christ, and God doesn't want us to pursue that. But especially for those who are visually impaired, you have disadvantages to meet already in life, and you don't want to add to their suffering. You don't want to add to the disadvantage. The reading tells us that God sends angels to protect them, to watch over them. And those of you who are listening who may be visually impaired right now, either you were born that way, it happened through some accident or an illness, or in your old age, you're now blind, know that angels are guarding your steps and they are saving you from 1,000 dangers that you do not know of. That is the love and care that God sends your way. What that we should be very cautious about, how we live our lives and how we treat other people, is that God will not hearken to your prayers while you neglect the sick and the blind among you. I know we pray a lot, we ask a lot of things from God, but if we're actively neglecting the people who are suffering around us, Father will not move in the way that we need Him to. So He wants us to be more compassionate the way that He is in taking care of the people around us. And that's the reading for today. Be sure to join me tomorrow, same time at 9. Tomorrow at 9:35 for another reading. And just giving a heads up about what's happening on Sabbath. Sabbath, 26th of September at 9:15 at the Zionist Day Church in Reverend Poisson. There'll be a church service to culminate Deaf Awareness Week, celebrating sign language and inclusion. 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That's a Family Life Ministry, Sabbath School, Prosperity Ministries in St. Lucia. The theme is inclusion beyond words. And of course, all are welcome to be present for that as the end Deaf Awareness Week here in St. Lucia. So let's take in this song from the Gaithers. Love them while we can. Then we'll be back with our helpful tip for today.

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Please consult your medical care provider before using herbal medicine, particularly if you have a known medical condition or if you are pregnant or nursing. You are responsible for your own health.

0: This morning's helpful tip is again on the health benefits of sprouts. It lets us know today that it might help in eye care. It says vitamin A has been associated with an improvement in vision health for many years. Additionally, vitamin C acts as an antioxidant agent that can protect the eye cells from free radicals. In this way, sprouts may help prevent glaucoma, cataracts, and macular degeneration. In fact, it can help improve vision too. So eat your sprouts and start seeing the world a bit more clearly. That is so good to know that sprouts help in eye care. And imagine we're just reading about blindness. So increase your use, your ingestion, eat more sprouts, add it more to your diet. It is filled with vitamin A. It has vitamin C in it. It helps to prevent glaucoma, helps to help with cataracts, with macular degeneration. It will help you to see a lot more clearly. Now, the screens that we are always looking at, our phones, the computers for work, the tablets for entertainment, always on a screen. It is actually adding to the degeneration of our eyesight. So they tell us to do those eye exercises where you look into the distance, you look from up, right, down, left, you know, do those eye exercises to help, you know, keep your muscles in your eyes strong and healthy. Then we need to do those. But in case you want to add something to your diet that will help you, then sprouts are also something you should be adding in to help that you can see a lot more clearly. Vitamin A has been associated with an improvement in vision health for many years. So foods with vitamin A are your friends for your eyesight. Additionally, vitamin C acts as an antioxidant agent that can protect the eye cells from free radicals. In this way, sprouts may help prevent glaucoma, cataracts, and macular degeneration. In fact, it can help improve vision too. So eat your sprouts and start seeing the world a bit more clearly. Up next, we have our Creation Moments broadcast. Attend today the prayer hour with Sister Williana Phillip.
1: Are we as good as it gets? Learn what evolutionists think on today's Creation Moment. And now, here's our Creation Moments host, Ian Taylor.
2: Are we as human beings as good as it gets? According to several influential evolutionary scientists, human beings are as good as it gets, and evolution has stopped for us. Some dispute this, saying that human evolution is still happening, but it's invisible. Although none of this sounds very much like science, such claims have fueled new debate among evolutionists. These debates are puzzling considering man's supposed evolutionary history. According to evolution, modern man evolved in a blink of evolutionary history from some ape-like creature. As we have pointed out many times on Creation Moments, if evolution and its timescales were true, virtually every generation of our ancestors would have had some evolved improvements over the last generation. Why would evolution have stopped so suddenly? Has modern medicine, which saves even the weak, stopped evolution? Mutations are also decreasing among us, they point out. In the primitive past, women had children throughout their reproductive life. Older women gave birth to children with more mutations. But today, women have their children when young and stop. The claim that we are all as good as we get reveals the pride of earthly thinking inherent in evolution. In truth, we can only be as good as we can get through the forgiveness of sins that comes by grace through faith in Jesus Christ.
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0: Good morning to you and welcome to Praise FM's Prayer Hour. This takes place every Tuesday at 10 a.m. where we open up the lines and we offer prayers for the requests that come in. We are so grateful and thankful that we have this opportunity to pray nationally, and we encourage you, those at home, to also pray. But those of you who are listening can also call in at any time and send in this prayer request. In studio with us this morning, we have Sister Woliana Philip, who will be doing those prayers for us today. Good morning to you, Sister Philip. How are you doing today?
1: Oh, hi. Good morning.
0: Good morning.
1: I'm doing well. Wonderful. By God's grace. Well, only by His grace, actually. Only by His grace. I have reasons to praise the Lord this morning.
0: Indeed.
1: I have reasons to dance and sing. I have reasons to clap my hands and, you know, just give Him glory and honor and praise for all He has done for me and my family. He's great and He's worthy to be praised. Okay, this morning I would like to shout out all of you out there tuned to Praise FM, the Power and the Glory station. You could not have made a better choice. Yes, this is where the great thing is happening. And we are so happy to have you on board, and we welcome you to the prayer hour this morning. And we know that you've been waiting in anticipation of that moment, and it's right here. Let's take advantage of every moment as we pray and seek the face of our Heavenly Father. For He promised and He said, if you seek me, you shall find me when you shall search for me with all your heart. And I know without a shadow of a doubt, you know, that He will keep the side of His bargain, the promises that He have made, as long as we give ourselves to Him today. So welcome, and may God bless you as we spend time in prayer this morning. Okay, before I go into the short devotion, I invite you to pray with me this morning, will you? Let us pray. Spirit of the living God, fall afresh on us. Spirit of the living God, fall afresh on us. Melt us, mold us, fill us, use us. Spirit of the living God, fall afresh on us. Father, I'm so thankful and grateful for this opportunity, this prayer hour. Thank you for your grace and your mercies. Thank you for ministering spirits who minister unto us night and day. Whilst we were yet asleep, they were jealously guiding us and kept us throughout the unconscious hours of the night. You have awakened us up to a new day, God. We bless your name. And this morning, even as I'm here to seek the face, your face on behalf of your people, I pray that you will please empty me from self and everything that is unlike you, and fill me with dunamis power this morning. Let your Holy Spirit put words upon my lips. Let your name be exalted, and may hearts be drawn to you today. Bless the devotion, oh my God, and speak to our hearts this day, we pray. In Jesus' name, amen. Okay, for our thought for meditation, Psalms chapter 103 and verse 8. Psalm chapter 103 and verse 8, and it says, the Lord is merciful and gracious, slow to anger and abounding in mercy. The Lord is merciful and gracious, slow to anger and abounding in mercy. God has done His part of the work for the salvation of men and women, and now He calls for the cooperation of the church. There is the blood of Christ, the word of truth, the Holy Spirit, and there are the perishing souls. Every follower of Christ has a part to act to bring men and women to accept the blessings heaven has provided. Let us closely examine ourselves and see if we have done this work. Let us question the motives, the actions of the life. Are there not many unpleasant pictures hanging in memory's halls? Let us ask ourselves that question this morning. God has done everything He could. When He gave us Jesus, He gave us heaven in that perfect gift. He gave us everything, and He has done everything He possibly could for your salvation and my salvation. And this morning He's calling us. He's calling the church. He's calling believers to cooperate with Him, to be joint heirs together with Him, to join our hands, our hearts, our interests, our money, our resources, our pen, everything, our voices, to join with Him, you know, in the saving of humanity. Listen to me. He could have chosen angels who have never fallen. Yes. And they would do that work in a flash. But He chose you and I so that we could reach out to men in like passion, just as we are. So when we tell our story, there is someone who will be able to, you know, identify, who can connect, that we can connect with, because they are going through the exact thing that we are experiencing. God have chosen us. He have called us. He have sent us. He says, go and tell, go and preach, go and sing, you know, go hold somebody's hand, touch somebody's heart. God has given us this wonderful opportunity, you know, to work together with Him. Will you allow that moment to go just like that, when there are so many people suffering in the world today? So many are suffering emotionally, physically, mentally. So many are suffering. So many feel forgotten and left behind. Hello, God is calling us in whatever little way you could do it, in whatever circle that you are. And you can spread wide the love of Jesus and remind somebody who have lost hope that there is still hope in Christ. Would you allow God to use you today? Many of us have been, have neglected those opportunities. One of these days we shall stand before God and give Him an account of the gifts that He gave us. Did we use it for His glory? Did we use them at all, or did we bury them like that wicked servant? I encourage you this morning, profit that opportunity, serve God right, live for Him, love your neighbors as yourself, love God supremely. Forget about self, let self die that Christ may live. I know it's not easy, but with God all things are possible. He says, take my yoke upon you and learn of me, for I am meek and lowly in heart, and you shall find rest unto your souls. So my yoke is easy and my burden is light. Let us reflect upon our lives. Let us consider our ways. Let us examine ourselves and see where we are with God and the mission that He has placed upon our hearts, that we may do what we have been commanded to do, so that when Christ comes again, He'll find us ready and waiting. Will you touch somebody's heart today? Will you give a word of encouragement today? Would you remind somebody that they are not alone, that they are loved, that God sees them wherever they are, He understands them, and He's touched with the feelings of their infirmities? Will you be a light and a beacon today? Will you be salt today to savor, you know, those who are about to spoil, those who are about to waste away? You know, would you be a breath of fresh air to someone this morning who needs hope and who needs the light to shine upon them? So may the Lord bless you. May the Lord bless me as we look within our hearts and see why we were born into this earth. We were born to serve God and to serve our fellow men. Maybe we have made mistakes. We have failed along the way. But God is a God of second chances, a God of third chances. And how many chances you may desire, as long as there is life, there is hope. So may the Lord be with us as we sit at His feet today, as we drink largely from the fountain of living water, that the overflow, we will run with the overflow and share it with others. Let us pray. Father in heaven, our hearts are overwhelmed with joy. We are so thankful. We are so grateful. There is not enough words to express the joy that fill our hearts every time we talk about You and Your goodness and Your faithfulness keep running after us. We are not deserving of those gifts and those privileges that You have granted unto us. Oh God, we pray that You will have mercy upon us, for we have failed You. We have disappointed You. We have broken Your heart, and we have no excuses as we stand guilty before You. We beg for mercy. We beg for compassion. We beg for a second chance, God, where we could right our wrongs and we can make things and put things in a accordance to Your will. So please abide with us as we open the line, so that we can pray and seek Your face like never before. Our hearts, oh God, our hearts are panting for You. There is a desire deep within our soul that only You can satisfy. And so as we linger at Your feet, as we allow You to clothe us with the garment of heaven, that indeed our hearts will be filled. Abide with us, we pray, and let Your will be done is our humble asking in Jesus' name. Amen. And amen.
2: Amen and amen. It's now 10 minutes after 10 o'clock. The lines are open right now. You can call with your prayer request. The number to dial is 452-1011. The WhatsApp line is 461-9647. Sister Delfina, we got your request. Sister Clessa, we also got your request. Sister Connie Bad has a voice note for her request. So let's listen to this note right now.
3: Good morning, Sister Perino. Good morning, Sister Williana Phillips. And I'm saying good morning to Jesus this morning. I come this morning that I am thanking God for all of what he's been doing to mothers, grandmothers, great-grandmothers, to seniors, to elderlies. I'm thanking Almighty God for keeping watch over us. Because when we come to a certain age, there's a lot of things that we cannot do to ourselves, but it's to wait for someone to come and rescue us. I thank God for his goodness and his mercy. I thank God for keeping watch over me. I live alone and sometimes not doing good, but I know God is watching over me. This morning I get up and I have no energy in my body. But just believing that God will send one of the children to come. I thank God for opening my blinded eyes this morning. I thank God for breath of life. I thank God for his goodness and mercy. I thank God for Mommy Rose. I thank God for the millions of other people who is awaiting for someone to visit them. I thank God. Hallelujah. Hallelujah. Father God, I'm asking prayers for Sister Perino and her family. I'm asking prayers for Sister Williana and her family. I'm asking for prayers for me and my family. I'm asking for prayers for many other persons and their family. I'm asking for prayers for Craig George and his wife and his two sons. I thank you, Lord Jesus, for my children, for my grandchildren. Father God, I thank you, O God. I will lift up my eyes from unto the hills, from whence cometh my help this morning. My help come from you, Lord, who made heaven and earth. Thank you, Jesus. And I say, amen.
2: Amen, amen. Amen. Thank you so much, Sister Valentine. Okay, we have another request in the chat. It says, good morning, my dear sisters. Blessings and a blessed, productive and protective day. Love you all. Requesting prayer for my family, my daughters. Let me see who sent this. This is from Sister Catherine. Sister Catherine Sinclair from Miku. For her family, her daughters, her sons-in-law, her sister Lorna, all those who are mourning the loss of a loved one in the Miku area and everywhere else. It says, pray as the Lord leads you, as your faces are different, so yeah, so are our needs. Also pray for her grandson, Keyshawn, to come back to the Lord. Okay, we have another call here from Marie Frances. Good morning to you, Sister Frances.
4: Good morning.
2: Bonjour, bonjour. Doing very well. How are you doing today?
4: I am holding on. Yeah, I am asking for prayer for myself since I knocked my head the last time I fell there. Even I am forgetting so much. Ask for prayer. I'm praying for my children, my three children, my six grandchildren. I am praying for all the members of the Monroeville Church. I'm praying for asking for prayer for Yusila, for Loretta.
5: Lucita, Loretta.
4: Yusila, Victor. And Loretta Joseph.
5: And Lucita? Lucila.
4: Yusila,
5: Victor. Okay.
4: Yes. Yeah. And my family, please pray for my family.
5: You said something about your sister. What's her name?
4: My sister.
5: Not you? To me, you said you. Oh, okay.
4: Yeah. Oh. I remember pray for my cousins. Cousins. Karata, Mosley, and her brothers.
5: I didn't hear the name she said.
2: The name, please. She didn't.
4: Pardon me?
2: Repeat the name again. She didn't hear that first name.
4: Carlotta Mosley.
5: Carlotta. Carlotta, okay.
4: Moses. Carlotta Mosley. C-R-L-O-T-T-A.
5: Carlotta Mosley.
4: Yes.
5: Mosley.
4: Okay. And her brothers.
5: Mm-hmm. Okay. I have it.
4: Yes. Okay. And I think that's all for now. Thank you.
3: Yeah, thank you for calling.
2: Welcome.
3: Yes.
2: Thank you. Awesome. Okay, bye-bye. God bless. Prince FM, good morning, you're there.
6: Good morning, sis. How are you?
2: Cecil, doing all
6: right? I'm doing not too bad. Praise the Lord. Thank you, Jesus. Yeah, I want to send for my four daughters, my son, and right now he's in England. I want to pray for him, on his son, because the son go to school. I want you to pray for him for me, please. For God to bless him, guide, and know what he's going to do.
5: Mm-hmm.
6: And Sister Thelma, Sister, Mrs. Pamphil, I went to see her yesterday. Not so good.
5: Mm-hmm.
6: No, really. I want a prayer for her, please. And Sister Bridgie, Brother John, Brother Gavin, and Sister Emmanuel. And myself, because I'm traveled Thursday, I want God to be mercy me. Yeah. Mm-hmm. And all my family overseas, and you know, Glenys and her granddaughter, to pray for them for me, please.
5: Yes,
6: and
5: yes.
6: All my family, all my friends, for God to bless us,
5: mm-hmm.
6: and guide and protect.
5: Mm-hmm. Yes. Yes.
6: But sis, I want you to pray for my grandson. Her name is Maron Rene.
5: Maron?
6: Yes. I want you to pray for him for me, please, because you know, he haven't got mother there, he haven't got nobody there. He's only my son's friend that have to go and look after him. So I want God to bless him and guide him.
5: Mm-hmm.
6: Yes. Thank you and for you all.
5: Thank you, Sina.
6: God
5: thank
6: bless.
5: You.
6: Yes.
5: God bless
6: okay,
5: you.
6: Bye-bye.
5: Have a nice day.
6: Bye.
5: Yes. And okay. Safe flight.
6: Yeah, thank you, sis.
2: Yes,
6: thank you. Yeah, thank you very much. Yeah, thank you. Bye
2: bye.
6: Yes. Yeah, but if I have a chance, I can call you next Tuesday.
2: Very good.
6: Yes.
2: Very well.
6: Okay. Thank
2: right,
6: you.
2: Then.
6: Bye
2: you
6: bye. Okay. Bye.
2: Okay, 452-1011 is the number to dial. The WhatsApp line is 461-9647. 461-9647. It's the WhatsApp line, the cell line, and the landline is 452-1011. We're getting a call earlier. So if you can just call back, that would be great.

0: Okay, we have a request in the WhatsApp. It says, good morning, prayers for myself. That's from Donja Baptiste. Prayers for herself and her three sons and her grandson. Mm-hmm. Donja Baptiste. Asking for prayers for God's favor in their lives. That's for herself, her three sons, and her grandson. 452-1011 is the WhatsApp number. The landline is 452-1011. 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
0: Hi, good morning to you, Sister Rosanna. How are you?
2: Good morning.
1: Yes, I'm not too bad.
0: Okay.
1: I would like prayers, please, for myself, for my family, my children, my grandchildren, my brothers and sisters, and I can give up. But I want prayers especially for myself.
2: Yes, Sister.
1: For 43 years, I have been going through a phase. And I cannot get no relief yet. I would like prayer, please, to see what God can do or will do for me, please.
2: Mm-hmm. Yes, Sister. Yes, we've heard you.
1: Wow.
2: Can you hear us? That.
1: Pardon?
2: Oh, okay. I thought you couldn't hear us.
1: Yeah, I think that's all for now.
0: Okay, yes, thank you so much, Sister Rosanna.
2: Take care.
1: Okay, bye-bye. Have a blessed day.
0: Okay, bye-bye. Have a blessed day, too. Okay. 452-1011 is the number to dial. Okay, also in the WhatsApp chat, we have... She wants Sister Marie Francis wants us to pray for her carers, especially Bristy. She's pregnant right now. She wants to pray for good pregnancy, good delivery for Bristy and for Sister Francis caretakers. So yeah, we also have another one in the chat. We have prayer request for Kashama and Kay. And Kashama is in the last year studying theology. So we're praying for Kashama to do well. Okay, we are now 22 minutes. If we get no calls in 30 seconds, we're going to go to our first prayer session. Thank everyone who called in so far and sent in their requests. What we bring for families and marriages and our young people and our nation.

0: Hallelujah. Oh God, we are so comforted this morning by your word. We are reminded in Psalm chapter 34 and verse 19. Your word reminds us that many are the afflictions of the righteous, but you, O God, delivers him out of them all. What a beautiful promise that you have made to us. And this morning, we are planting or we are placing our faith in you and in your word, knowing, oh dear God, that you will always, always come through for us. We thank you for the many who have called this morning. Whatever they may be going through, I am not aware, but you are very much aware because God, you see the end from the beginning. Everything that is happening under the sun is under your watch care. And so this morning, I give you the many families who desires prayer, who recognizes the need of you. I give you the Polius and the Hippolyte families of Badeni. I give you Sister Matre and the family, the Matre family, rather. Mr. Peterson and Mr. Lewis and their families. Sister Perino, Sister Philip and family. Sister Valentine Cornibut and her family. Craig George and family. Sister Catherine St. Clair and family. Sister Francis and family. Sister Cecile and Sister Cecile's son and his family, Don Jabatis and family. Father God, you recognize the many names that I have presented before you. These are your children whom you have created in your image and in your likeness. I give you us in all our frailties. With all our weaknesses, I give you us that, Father, you will take us, O Lord, as wholly thine. For we lay all our plans at your feet. Use us today in thy service. Abide with us and let all thy works be wrought in us. Father God, I am so thankful for the many blessings that you keep pouring upon us on a day-to-day basis. We are not deserving of those blessings, Father, but your love can't do nothing else but bless us. And we thank you this morning for you have put food on our tables. You've put clothes on our backs, O Lord. You have kept us. You have comforted us. You have preserved us from danger seen and unseen. When the enemy came in like a flood to devour us, to cut us short, Lord, and to bring us down. Hallelujah. Your Holy Spirit raised a standard against the enemy. And you told the devil, hitherto shalt thou come and no further. Thank you for fighting our battles. Thank you for making the path straight before us, O Lord. We thank you to know that the way have been consecrated by your footprints. And we can walk in those footprints, Father God. And we know that our destination is sure. Bless our homes this morning. Oh, Father, you know exactly what is happening in our homes. The discomfort, the many problems and challenges that we are facing day after day after day. Oh Lord, I commit us into your hands this morning that you will take charge. We beg for mercy this morning. We pray that you will take control this morning. We ask that you will open our hearts, open our minds, open our understanding, give us wisdom. So that we'll be able to brave the challenges that we are faced with on a day-to-day basis, knowing that you are there to fight our battles with us and to fight our battles for us. Oh Lord, my Father, bless every child, every young person, every adult, every mother, every father, every grandmother, every grandfather, Father, all those who are in those families that I have mentioned before you, dear Lord. I pray your anointing upon them, your anointing upon us, that your grace will visit us, that your mercies will be upon us, that your faithfulness will keep running after us, Lord, even though we keep running away from you. But you have come out there to search for us, Father. Thank you. Let our homes be a haven. Let our homes be a place where love will reside, where your goodness will be upon the hearts of all dwellers, O Lord. Let your light shine in every room, in every corner, O mighty Father. Let forgiveness prevail. Let mercy and peace kiss each other. And may the name of Christ be exalted as a result of the way we live, the way we treat one another, Father. Oh, we pray that you'll break the strongholds of the enemy. The strongholds of the enemy, Father, that has crippled us, that has crippled our marriages, our friendships, that have crippled our families and prevent us from reaching that place, you know, that level that you would want us to reach, Almighty Father. For you said, higher than any human's mind can reach is God's ideal for his children. And the devil comes to try to dwarf us. He tries to cripple us so that we cannot reach that state that you desire of us. Oh, Lord, beat back the forces of darkness, we pray. I pray that you'll crush the head of the enemy this morning, Father. We are crying unto you. Our hearts are open before you. As you look within us, you can read us like an open book. And you know every statement. You read every line. Oh, Father, you see every comma, every question mark. You are aware of it, Father. And I pray this morning that you will divinely intervene on our behalf and give us grace enough to be able to endure and to go that extra mile with you. So keep our families together. Keep our families united, Almighty God. For united we will stand, but divided we shall surely fail. Divided, the devil shall laugh at us and make a mockery out of us. When we are divided, oh Father, things does not move the way it's supposed to, but everything will be helter skelter. But when we invite you and we put hearts and hands and minds together, Father, we know great things can happen. So we plead your rich blessings upon us, upon our families, upon our children, upon our grandchildren, Almighty God. And we pray that your perfect will be wrought in us according to your good pleasure, that family will truly be what you have designed it to be, a replica of your beautiful family in heaven, Father, Son, and Holy Spirit. The unity that dwells among you, oh God, will also be dwelling among us as families. Oh Lord, I pray for Sister Delphina and her children and her grandchildren this morning. I pray your blessings upon them, Father, that you will guide them and keep them under your wings. Continue to provide every need, Father. And we are thankful to know that you open your hands every day and you provide the needs of your children. We pray that you'll open the windows of heaven, pour your anointing, pour your blessing, pour your grace, pour your mercy, that there will not be room enough to receive the plentiful blessings that you desire to lavish upon them even at this moment. Lord, I remember Kishama this morning, Kishon this morning. I give you Lucita Victor, Loretta Joseph, Carlotta Mosley and her brothers. I pray for them this morning that your blessings will be upon them, that you will continue to be a guiding light in their lives. Oh Father, open their hearts to receive you every day and every moment, that they will have a saving relationship with you. May you cover them under that blood, that precious blood, that shall never lose its power. That when the plans of the enemy that has been aligned against them, the devil will not win the fight. He will not win the battle, because you are on their side and you are fighting the battles for them, O Lord. Give them grace enough. Give them peace in their heart. Peace with one another. Peace with their fellow men. Peace at the workplace. Peace at their homes, O Lord. We know that there is an enemy out there, a misguided angel, a false prophet that lifts up his voice against you, mighty Father. I pray that you will preserve them from the plans of the evil one, from the tricks and the treachery of the evil one, Lord, and that you will give them victory and deliverance, and that they may take knowledge that they are not alone, that you are with them always, even unto the end. Oh Lord, I pray for Sister Felma this morning, Sister Pamphil, Sister Virgie, Sister Susie, Sister Emmanuel, Sister St. Rose. Oh Lord, my God, when are you not some wonder? And we consider all the world your hands have made. How glad, oh God, are their hearts as they ponder upon your goodness, as they fix their eyes upon you, as they think upon about Jesus hanging on that cruel tree, knowing that it was for them. He could have called 10,000 angels to destroy the world and set him free. But he had Sister Felma, Sister Pamphil, Sister Virgie. He had them on his mind. And he had every one of us on his mind. He could not have saved himself and save us at the same time. It had to be him or us. But he chose to save us. And Father, we thank you. Greater love have no man than this, that a man should lay down his life for his friends. Oh Lord, I pray that you will anoint these, your children, who are experiencing the golden years. You know the body is aching, the teeth are falling, the hair is growing gray. It's a sign of the experience. May they continue to serve you with vigor and valor. May they continue to serve you for their heart and soul, Lord, holding on to you, Father, no matter what comes their way, because they know that soon and very soon we are going to come to the end of this journey on this side of life, and they will begin have a new beginning with you. So keep them, strengthen them, empower them, Lord. And may they keep their eyes fixed upon Christ, upon the prize, never to give up, never to give in, knowing that the journey is soon to end. Oh Lord, I pray for Brother John this morning, that you will strengthen him and give him grace to endure with you. I pray for Brother Gavin this morning, Lord, that you will continue to transform his life. Oh Lord, help him to come to the place where he will recognize his spiritual poverty. He will recognize his need of you. And he will call upon you, remembering or knowing that you will never leave him in spite of where he, what he's done, in spite of where he's been. You are looking out for him, Father, like you looked out for the prodigal son. And you saw him afar off, Lord. It's because you were watching. It's because you were looking. It's because your heart of love was just crying out and going out to him. That when you see him a great way off, you went running to him and you held him in your arms. And you reminded him that he was lost, but now he's found and he's still your son. So bless Brother Gavin and give him grace. Help him to remember the power of your word to transform him. The power of your word and the promises that you have made is still potent, it's still real, and you are reminding him over and over and over again that all is not lost. As long as there is life, there is hope. Oh Lord, I pray for Toya this morning. You know this child, you know her challenges, you know her fears, you know her disappointments, you know how she could be easily influenced. Oh God, I pray for her that you will have mercy upon her this morning, God, that you will cradle her in your arms and remind her that she's beautiful. Not only on the outside, but she's beautiful on the inside. But she needs to allow you to come in so that you can help her show forth that beauty that will come from the inside, that others may see a change in her. Father, forgive her where she may have wronged you. Forgive her for the direction that she has gone that brings about her destruction. Because her body is supposed to be your temple. And if she destroys her body, you shall destroy her. But in the name of Jesus, Father, I pray that she'll take a right about turn, and that you will return to you, Father God, and I know you will heal her of her backsliding this morning. I pray that you'll uphold her with your victorious right hand and give her grace enough, open her eyes that she will be able to see beyond the circumstances that shape her life, and that she may know that you have a plan for her this morning, a plan to prosper her, a plan to give her beauty for ashes, strength for fear, gladness for mourning, and peace for despair. You have a plan, Almighty Father God, and you want to bathe her with the oil of your grace and to give her salvation even at this time. Lord, I pray for Glennis, Lord. We know it's not an easy time for her. The pressure, the agony, oh God, the anxiety, the depression. Sometimes she feels she can't take it any longer. But help her to hold on to your unchanging hands. Give her courage, Lord, that she'll continue to move forward, knowing that you are ever before her to lead the way. Oh Lord, I pray for Moran Rennie this morning, that you will bless him and guide him, and that you will keep him and deliver him. I ask that you will cover him under the blood of Jesus, and that you will forgive him and give him a new start this morning. Clothe him with the righteousness of your Son, O Father God, and that the shame of his nakedness may have not appear, and that there'll be a change. Everyone will be able to notice the change that you have wrought in his life this morning. Lord, I pray for Misty, Bristy, Father God, who is pregnant, O Lord. I pray that you'll give us a safe journey throughout her 9 years of pregnancy. I pray to your God that you will keep her, that you will bless and uphold her, Father God, that she will eat the right things and drink plenty of water and keep her body intact, so that this child that is growing within her womb, that she'll be careful what she puts in her body, because it directly goes to the child. Help her to always have a cheerful spirit, O Lord God. And if there is any time she feels like murmuring and complaining, help her to lift up her voice and give you praise, because every negative energy would be going to the streams, the bloodstream, and going into this child. So we pray your blessings upon her until finally, when she shall give birth to this bouncing baby boy or girl, when you shall bring this child into the world, breathing the fresh air and saying hello to this world of sin and sorrow, Father God, I pray that you will keep her under your wings. I pray for Sister Francis this morning, Father. You know there are many Francises in this world, but you know exactly which Francis I'm talking about. I pray for her, Lord, that you will bless her, Father God, that you will anoint her from the crown of her to the sole of her feet, that you will anoint and keep her safe and secure, Lord God, as she goes out, as she comes in, as she walks the streets, oh Lord, that you will keep her under your wings. Father God, I pray for Kashama this morning, who is currently going to school. I pray that she's on her last year, that you will grant her success. I pray for Kay likewise, Lord Father, whatever she may be endeavoring on this side of life, whatever career she may be pursuing, I pray your blessings upon her. I pray that you'll open her mind, open their mind, give them wisdom, for wisdom comes from you. You said if anyone lacks wisdom, may they come to you and ask, and you will lavishly pour it up on them, Almighty Father God. Bless them with understanding. Bless them with the desire to serve you, the desire to live for you. Give them a hunger and a thirst after righteousness, Lord. Because you said, he that hungers, he that thirsts after the things of heaven will surely be filled, will surely be satisfied. Because, Lord, you promised that you will satisfy the longing of the souls of your children. Oh, the psalmist says, as the deer panteth after the water brook, so panteth his soul after you. And so this morning, God, we want to let you know that our soul panteth for you. Our soul hunger for you. Our heart throbs with holy joy for you, because we recognize our need of you. We recognize that we can't make it without you. We recognize we're lost and alone and abandoned without you. Oh, we realize that we're forgotten and left behind without you. But thank you, Daddy, for rescuing us. Thank you for being interested in the affairs of our lives. Thank you for engaging us. Thank you for ministering unto us, Lord. And this morning we lift up our hands in exuberant joy, and we declare your glory and your majesty. Oh, Father God, we are so thankful to know that you are close to the brokenhearted. Oh, there are so many of us who are broken. Oh, there are so many of us who need to put those, who need to be mended, to put those broken pieces back together again. Oh, many are crying and sighing and fainting for breath. Oh, Father God, oh, you heard the cries of those who trust in you. And this morning, Lord, we declare how much we trust you. We confess our love for you and our dependence upon you, because we know that you are our only way. You are our way maker. You are a miracle worker. Oh, you are a strong tower. Oh, you are a door opener. You are a prison breaking, you are a chain breaking savior. And this morning, Father, we break our alabaster box and we just lavish you with love. We kissing you from your head down to your toes as we wash you with our tears, and we confess our sins before you, Lord, that you will surely hear us, you will surely have mercy on us, you will surely save us, you will surely give us peace, you will surely grant us eternal salvation, because you are our only hope this morning. Father, I give you William Joseph Fatt, You know him is bedridden, although he's doing a little walk here and there. I pray that you'll give him grace enough to know that he can walk again, that he can be back on his feet again, that he can get back to wholeness again. May he take hold upon you and trust you for a miracle. And I know that you will do it for him according to your will. I pray for Sister Jean, Sister Ruth, Sister Kashama, Samantha. I pray for Sister Brown, Juliana Monrose, Father God. I pray for Boaz, Father God. Joseph James, Father. I pray for Randy Mack for your continual healing upon his life. The change is real. Everybody can see what great change you have wrought in him. Sophia Papius, I commit her into your hands, dear Lord. Sister Francis, I commit her into your hands. She knocked her head and right now the memory is going. Oh, Lord, my Father. Oh, the pain that we go through on this side of life. The disease, the aches in our bodies, Father. Only you understands our frailty. Only you understands the weaknesses. Only you understands the pain. I give you Cyricus Lewis. Father God, I give you Sister Rosanna this morning. Almighty Father, hold these your children in your arms. You have put the medical people there to minister unto them. Almighty Father, may they prescribe them right medication. May they give the right counseling. May they speak the right words. May they touch them in the right way, in the right places, so that they may experience healing this morning, Father. You are the ultimate healer. You are the grand one. You are the great one. You are the mighty one. And there is nothing that is impossible with you, oh Father God. You will heal whom you desire to heal. And whatever is your will, Father, you will allow it to be done. And help us, Lord, to have faith and to believe. Not to believe that you can, not to expect you to answer our prayers the exact way that we ask you. We expect you to do it. This is presumption. But Father, we have to pray, believing in Jesus' name, that you will do it according to your will. Father, bless your children. Touch them, Lord, where the pain is. Where the pain is. And it is so overbearing, Father. May they forget about the pain. May they take their eyes off themselves and may they put their eyes on Jesus, knowing that you are able, Father. Our faith is so small. Our faith is so minute. You said if we had faith as minute as a mustard seed, we would move mountains. That's to show you, Father, our faith is so, so small. How can we please you when we have so little faith, Almighty Father? You're looking for people who will be giants of faith. Oh, Lord, I pray this morning that you will intervene, enter into our situations. And though we may not be able to see you, we will trust your heart. We will trust those hands that were nailed to the cross for us. And we may know that you are able, you are capable, and you will do it in your time. Help us to be patient with you, that whatever you say you will do, you will surely do it. Father God, as we humbly wait on you today, I pray for all those who are grieving. Lord, I remember all those who in accidents or because of the many murders that is happening in our land. Mothers are crying, parents are crying, families are wailing. Oh Lord, have mercy. Oh Lord, have mercy upon us on this side of life. We finish. We are nothing without you, Father. We need you every moment. We need you, Father. Help us to recognize that our need for you, that we all are like sheep that have gone astray. That when we seek you, when we look for you, we will find you and you will come and intervene on behalf of this nation. All those who are grieving, I commit them in your hands. I give you Sister Josephine Marius, my good friend, who's mourning the loss of her husband. Almighty Father God, bless her, keep her, shelter her, comfort her, hold her in your arms and remind her that she's not alone. Give her strength to endure. Help her to persevere no matter what. Help her to keep her eyes on that prize, remembering that joy comes in the morning. God, let your will be done in her life, in the life of her family, and all those who are rallying around her, Lord God, to bring comfort. May she accept the comfort with open hearts, and it may be a source of strength to her this morning. Lord, I pray for Clesson Mahon, who is currently seeking for employment. Father, you said the world is yours and the fullness thereof. You said the cattle upon a thousand hills are yours. If you were hungry, you would not tell us. And so this morning, I know that you have a job for this individual. This, your son, your daughter. I know you have a job for them, Father God. And all those who may be currently, they left school and they can't find employment. They're frustrated. Lord, they need something to keep them occupied. Help them, Father. Open the way. Open the windows. Swing wide the doors. Swing wide the windows of opportunity that they may step into their destiny and the dreams may be real, Father. Oh, Lord, let your will be done. And as they continue to send the applications, may they not send it in vain. But this one that is buried under the pile may surface, oh God. And that would be your son, Father, who would be privileged to receive that job. And we thank you. Well, our lack of faith is preventing a lot of things from happening. If only you would hold on to you, never letting you go. Like Jacob said, I will not let you go until you bless me. We dare not let you go, Father, until your promises have been made a reality in our lives and in the lives of our families. Lord, I pray for the Monrepo Adventist Church and all the brethren that they will live in harmony and in love and in peace. You prayed for the disciples, Father, that they would be one, even as you, even as Jesus and you are one. Jesus prayed for the disciples, Father, just like he prayed for us. And I pray for the Monrepo Church that there will be a unity, there will be a love, you know, that hearts will be able to see the difference, oh Lord, that they will go out there and do mission and do your great work for you, so that when you come, you'll find that church ready and waiting to receive you and all the other churches across the island of St. Lucia. Father, give us a desire for you, for we have lost our first love. Once upon a time, we were hot, but we have gotten cold. Lord, help us. Give us grace. Give us a passion. Ignite within us a desire for ministry. Baptize us anew with dunamis power. Baptize us anew with power from on high, oh Lord, that upon our lips will be a fire, in our bones will be a fire, and we'll be able to say like Jeremiah, your words was like a fire in my bones, and I just could not keep quiet. May we not see people languishing in sin and just sit there crossing our arms and crossing our legs and folding our arms and doing nothing for our perishing brothers and our sisters. May we go, may we be steadfast, may we be bold, and may we speak the word without favor. Let your will be done, Father. I pray for, yes, Lord, our nation, St. Lucia. And you see everything that is happening. Our hearts are bleeding. We are crying. You're hearing our voices coming up before you, Father. Our cries, our pain is ascending before a holy God. And you are seeing everything that is happening under the sun. How can you take it, Lord? I know you can take it because you are God. But our hearts, Lord, our hearts can't take it. We feel like, oh God, help us. How long, oh Lord, holy and true, shall we suffer on this side of life? How long, oh Lord, holy and true? But I can hear your voice say, in a little while, in a little while, hold on. Just hold on a little while. He that shall come will come, and he will not tarry. So until then, Father, help us to remain faithful no matter what. Help us to remain true to you in the midst of adversities, and in the midst of all kind of immorality and crimes that is happening all around us. Help us not to allow these things to contaminate us, but help us to remain pure, holy, and undefiled. Help us to be a light amidst the darkness of this world, that others will see your glory in us, and that they may come to call you blessed. Thank you for this first phase of this prayer hour. As we open the line, oh God, we pray for your continual blessings and your anointing upon us. And let your will be done. And we are so thankful. We are so grateful. Gratitude fill our hearts, Lord, when we think about you and your goodness towards us. So bless us this day. And let your will be done. In Jesus' name we pray. Amen. And amen.
1: Amen. We have three more requests in the chat. Individuals to send them in. We have a prayer request from Nigel. He's asking for prayers for Nicias and Nigelin Joseph. And Nigelin. Joseph Lubin. And we have prayers for Lorna. Billy. Lorna Billy Anderson.
2: Anderson is a name.
1: Anderson is just another name. Lorena, Paulina, Juliana, Sarah, And Ferxion, Ferxion. Yeah, we have prayer requests. Then we have prayers from Michaela Mathurin. She's asking prayers for spiritual life, that you can grow closer to God, especially in times, in the times we live in. Shout out for God to lead and to protect.

So she extended prayer for her father, Robert, who is not in the best of health. And for extended family as well. Okay, so she's just stamping one last piece and then we'll take in the second request.

0: Okay, so we're going to go to the second prayer at this time.
1: Hallelujah. Sweet hour of prayer. Sweet hour of prayer that calls me from a world of care. Oh, loving God, it's truly been a sweet hour of prayer. We've spoken. You've heard us. You've felt us. Thank you for your grace. Thank you for ministering unto us your healing balm. Thank you for elevating us into your very throne room, where we could have felt your pulse and you could have felt our heartbeats. Thank you for revival. Thank you for restoration. Thank you for healing. You are a healer. Emotionally, physically, psychologically, you are a healer. Oh God, this morning, I give you Rosalyn and family. Almighty Father God, you know Rosalyn. I pray a blessing for her entire family and household. Bless them, Father. Whatever the problems may be, whatever the challenges may be. Thank you for the many times you've kept them, the many times you've protected them from danger, seen and unseen, when they were not even aware. Oh Lord, your angel came and set them free and delivered them. Thank you. May you give them peace in their heart. May you put peace in their home. Cover them and anoint them, feel them, embrace them. Those who feel left out and forgotten and alone, remind them through your word. May they spend time in your word, listening to your voice. As they take hold upon you, may they take hold upon you. Thank you, gracious Heavenly Father. Give them beauty for ashes, strength for fear, gladness for mourning, and peace for despair. May they unite hand in hand and heart in heart for better environment, a better home environment. That when they sit at the table to eat, they will have pleasant conversation. Oh God, oh how we need you. Our heart goes out to you. Let your will be done in the lives of your children. I pray for Nigel and Nicious and Nigelino Joseph. And Joseph Lubrin. Father, you know these, your children. I don't know them, but you do. Every name has a story. But we thank you to know that you're still writing their story. The pen is still in your hands. It's not over yet. Redirect them if they're going in any direction that is not becoming, any direction that does not lead to you. Lead them back. Lead them, my God, to thee. Lead them to thee. May they hear your voice and may they follow your voice. May they walk in your footsteps. May your footprints be set apart for them so that they can walk directly in your footprints and in your footsteps, Lord. Provide for them. If there is anyone who's not working, provide, I pray, in the name of Jesus. If there is anybody who's experiencing sickness in their bodies, reach out and bring healing. Bind.

0: their wounds and heal them of their diseases. For you are Jehovah Rapha, and there is nothing strange to you. There is nothing that takes you by surprise. You know it all, and you have it all together. Lord, I pray for Lorna, for Billy, for Anderson, for Lorena, Paulina, Juliana, Sarah, Fixion. Oh God, precious children of yours. May they see themselves as priceless and precious, because their very life, you know, was purchased by the precious blood or the precious life of Jesus. So they mean something. They matter. Help them to realize that they matter. Help them to realize that they have been heard, they have been seen, not by ordinary people on this side of life, but they have been seen by the great God of heaven, whose eyes are huge enough to behold the entire world. They are not alone. Comfort them with your presence. May they realize that they are gifted. Open their eyes, Lord. Open their mind, their understanding. Open their hearts that they may receive you. And that your word will be a lamp unto their feet and a light unto their path in their decisions. May they acknowledge you. May they cast all their cares upon you, because you care for them this morning. Lord, I pray for Michaela. Oh, you've given her a successful journey. It may have its ups and downs, its bumpy roads, its red lights and hairpin bends. Yes, Lord, but you've seen her through. And today she can rejoice. Lord, I pray for her as a young lady growing up on this side of life, that her spiritual life with you will be intact, that her relationship with you will remain intimate, that no matter what challenges she may face with her peers or with her friends, Lord, that she will remember that her relationship with you is the most important thing to her on this side of life. May she continue to cherish you and love you with all her heart and soul, and that she may love her neighbors as herself. She's awaiting her result, Lord. I know that the result, the answer, is going to be favorable. I know that the answer will be something she'll be happy about, because you have been with her. You started this work in her, and you will complete it, Father God. And she is rejoicing, and she will continue to rejoice, because you have done great and marvelous things in her life. Help her to remain calm, to keep herself, you know, locked down in your arms, you know. And yes, Lord, she will remember always and forever to give you the glory. I pray for Mary Jane this morning, Lord, remembering her son Ron. I pray your blessings upon this daughter of yours, whom we have not heard for so long. I know that her work sometimes, you know, keeps her away. But Lord, I know that, you know, she's always praying for us. And even as we pray for her this morning, that you will keep her and uphold her, continue to bless her, and bless all her, you know, those she's been praying for, Father God, that, you know, everything that she asks for on behalf of others will come to pass, oh Lord. Bind her together with her family. May you unite them as one, oh Lord, that her son, you know, they may be one, even as you and the Father are one, that they will love one another. They will be, you know, in harmony with one another, no matter what the challenges may come. But they will not allow that to bring any barrier or to put any, you know, any wall between them, Lord God. But communication will break down the barrier, and the grace of Christ will attend unto them every moment of their lives. Oh, Lord, I pray for Robert this morning for healing. Oh, dear Father, it's never your plan or your purpose or your will that your children should suffer. It all happened. It all began as a result of a misguided angel. A selfish angel who thought only of himself. And as a result, sin came into the picture, followed by sickness and pain and even death. Oh God, even in the midst of the pain, even in the midst of the thistles and the thorns, the roses appear with all its beauty and its scent. And so this morning I pray that you will be the rose that will, you know, that will permeate the heart and the mind of Robert this morning, that he may see you as the rose of Sharon, the lily of the valley, the bright and morning star. He will see you as the great healer, Father, who is able to do exceedingly abundantly above that he could ever ask or think or imagine, and that he will find healing in you. He'll find solace in you this morning. He'll find grace in you this morning, and that you can restore him 100-fold in this life and grant him eternal life in the life to come. Father, as we continue to plead for our nation, I pray that your anointing and your blessing will be upon us as a people. I pray that you'll divinely intervene in the members of cabinet, the prime minister and his colleagues, oh Lord, that you will especially intervene. Help them to acknowledge you, to put you first. Help them not to squeeze you in, but to open the way, to invite you to sit and take your abode within them and in their hearts, so that when they are making plans and decisions for this nation, you will be guiding them. Because you said in your word that righteousness exalts a nation, but sin is a reproach to any people. Oh Lord, break down the powers of the evil one. Break down the chains of the enemy. Dispel the powers of evil, oh Lord God, and set your people free and give us victory in our land. Oh Lord, I pray that our streets that have covered with blood, Lord God, that the blood of Jesus will wash away every blood-stained community, and that you will wash us, you will wash our hearts, you will wash our minds, and you will give us peace and everlasting righteousness. Oh Lord, let your will be done. Oh Father God, bless the mommies and the daddies, the drivers on the road. Some of them are so careless and so carefree. Help them to be deliberate in their driving, that they will be so cautious, Almighty Father. Remembering there are pedestrians on the road. Sometimes when you stand on the pedestrian crossing, they just whoosh past you. They have no care in the world. Oh God, help them to slow down and say a prayer, slow down and acknowledge you, slow down and learn to love and appreciate people. Oh Lord, I pray for the children at the school, the teachers, Father, that you bless these little ones, protect them, preserve them, guide their footsteps, oh Lord, cover them, rain upon them the power of the Holy Spirit, baptize them, Lord, with your love and with your glory, and that they may go home safely, that they may not do sidetracks, they may not go other ways, but they will go directly home after school, Father. And all the things that are happening in our world today, for our young women have been vulnerable, afraid to walk the streets. Oh Lord, bring an end, Father, bring an end to all these calamities and save our soul. Let your will be done as we bring this prayer hour to a close. We want to tell you how much we love and appreciate you. We want to tell you how our hearts are filled with joy, knowing that we have poured out our hearts to thee. Continue to keep us, Lord, for we cannot keep ourselves. Save us, for we cannot save ourselves. Comfort us, Lord, with your presence. And at last, holy, righteous God, when you will come again, Lord, remember us, Daddy. Remember our labor of love. Remember our sacrifices and our desire to serve you. Nothing veiling between us, Lord. Save us, Father God. In Jesus' name we pray. Oh, hallelujah. If you are done, you're listening, just give God some praise. Just give God some holler. Just give God some hallelujah. And let's worship him in the beauty of holiness. God bless you. And have yourself a wonderful rest of Tuesday. Amen.
1: Amen. Amen. Thank you, Sister Williana, for the prayers for today. Thank you, everyone who called in to send in your requests. And those of you who prayed at home, be sure to join us next Tuesday for another prayer session. And remember to exercise great faith in what you've requested for. God will certainly step in and do what is best. We're now going to take in our It Is Written program at this time.
2: Listening to Praise FM, the power and the glory, proclaiming that Jesus is coming soon.

The stars of the TV show Friends ultimately earned $1 million an episode, the first of which aired on September 22, 1994. Tragically, one of the actors on Friends, Matthew Perry, died due to his drug addiction, according to his autopsy report. Perry battled addiction, which is a monster, for years. He was wealthy and popular, but addiction doesn't discriminate. It's better to never go near illegal drugs, as they possess the profound ability to destroy you and everything you care about. God has the power to deliver a person, even from addiction. Counseling and a good support system and all of that are likely still very necessary, but the power to overcome addiction or any sin comes from God. In Matthew 8, Jesus cast demons out of two men by saying simply, "Go." There's power in the Word of God to deliver you and keep you. John Bradshaw, It Is Written.

0: And it's now 9 minutes after 11 o'clock, time for the verse and thought for today. This morning's verse comes from John 14:16. It says, "And I will pray the Father, and he shall give you another comforter, that he may abide with you forever." Again, the verse today, "And I will pray the Father, and he shall give you another comforter, that he may abide with you forever." The thought today from Desire of Ages, page 615. It says, "Ordinance is Christ's appointed preparation for the sacramental service. While pride, variance, and strife for supremacy are cherished, the heart cannot enter into fellowship with Christ. We are not prepared to receive the communion of his body and his blood. Therefore, it was that Jesus appointed the memorial of his humiliation to be first observed." Again, the thought for today, "Ordinance is Christ's appointed preparation for the sacramental service. While pride, variance, and strife for supremacy are cherished, the heart cannot enter into fellowship with Christ. We are not prepared to receive the communion of his body and his blood. Therefore, it was that Jesus appointed the memorial of his humiliation to be first observed." The Desire of Ages, page 615. I'm Next Level in Production, Put on the Parachute. The lines are open right now. You can call in to request your songs. The number to dial is 452-1011. The WhatsApp line is 461-9647.
1: Okay, Frank, we're 10,000 feet in the air. Why did you bring me here?
2: Well, you're always saying that trying to get into heaven without trusting the sacrifice Jesus made is like jumping out of an airplane without a parachute.
1: Yeah, God is holy. You know you've sinned. Jesus paid the penalty for your sin. If you don't accept that payment by trusting Jesus, when you die, it will be like jumping out of a plane without a parachute.
2: Wrong! Instead of using a parachute, I set up a trampoline in my backyard.
1: Frank, you're taking this analogy way too seriously.
2: Well, I can get into heaven by being good. I don't need Jesus. Man, that's a long ways down.
1: I thought you were gonna jump.
2: Are you kidding? Without a parachute?
1: Well, I'm glad you realized that before you jumped. Now, about Jesus.
3: You know there's a God. You know you've sinned. What will it take for you to stop trusting your good deeds and start trusting Jesus? Another message from Lifeline Productions, the comic strip of radio, at lifelinepro.com.

That was the Young Rima Mavrini, the song I Thank God. It is now 19 minutes after 11. This next song goes out to Marcus for his listening pleasure. The song is I Will Run to You by Ivan Slaughter.

This next one goes down to Sister Prisca's family and friends, the members of her church, her loving grandchildren, Nichelle, Natalie, and Valdez, her six children, the staff of Praise FM, and to all listeners right now. The song is I Need the Prayers of Those I Love. As you think about somebody today, pray for them.

Am I not taking this next song at 11:35 for Sister Catherine St. Clair? She's sending out greetings to all of her children, Lorna, and all those listening right now, her loved ones, wishing you guys a blessed day, and also for a listening pleasure. This one, Keep Your Eyes on Jesus, done by the Louvin Brothers.

for the wind was contrary. In the fourth watch of the night, Jesus went unto them walking on the sea. And when the disciples saw him walking on the sea, they were troubled, saying, It is a spirit. And they cried out for help. But straightway Jesus spake unto them, saying, Be of good cheer, it is I. Be not afraid. And Peter answered him and said, Lord, if it be thou, bid me come unto thee.

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And immediately Jesus stretched forth his hand and caught him and said unto him, O thou of little faith, wherefore didst thou doubt? Being tossed in this life by disappointments and temptations, we are very much the same as this disciple. If we want to walk for Jesus, we must keep our eyes on him and not the pleasures of this world.

Let me take in this next one for Sister Christine Robinson of Streams of Power, celebrating her birthday today. Happy birthday greetings come from Sister Susie, wishing you lots of love, good health, all the good blessings that the Lord has for you. Also greetings well to the entire church from Sister Susie. Lots of love to everyone. To her dear friends, you know who you are. Many, many friends, Sister Josephine Paul, Sister Anthony Cauldron, the Bakato crew, all of our friends and family, Sister Margaret Molloy, our sister and others. Happy day to you all. So Sister Robinson, do enjoy this one from Sissy Wyland, the goodness of God. Happy birthday and God bless you.

It is now 11:47, time for the devotional thought for today. This morning's thought is entitled, Forgiveness is Within Your Reach. The text is from Genesis 33 verse 10, continuing with Esau and Jacob. The text says, "And Jacob said, 'No, please, if I have now found favor in your sight, then receive my present from my hand, inasmuch as I have seen your face as though I had seen the face of God, and you were pleased with me.'" The battle Jacob had fought with the angel of the Lord had prepared him for the encounter with his brother. He had been told that his brother was coming to meet him with 400 men, and he knew that sooner or later this would happen. But having made peace with God had left him ready for any and every battle. Strategically, in addition to sending gifts ahead for his brother, Jacob divided his people and animals into separate groups so that if there was a battle, at least some would be spared. He did not know how his brother would respond, but the threat to kill him was still fresh in his mind. He had cunningly deceived him and his father, but now he had to face his brother's wrath alone. Ready for anything, he waited patiently for the encounter. When Esau appeared on his horse with his men, Jacob bowed to the ground in adoration with his hands outstretched towards heaven, begging for mercy. But instead of receiving the first blow, he heard his brother's voice shouting with joy and gladness, "Brother, little brother!" lifting him up from the ground and embracing him. Jacob was moved, excited, and incredulous, so he began to weep and kiss his brother. Both wept and embraced for a long time until they could speak. Fear and despair had disappeared. Jacob begged his brother to accept his gift because looking at him was like looking at the face of God. The long-held quarrel and hatred had been transformed into joy and gladness because forgiveness had come. And you? Is there something you need to forgive? Is there something you need to face? Is there something you need forgiveness for? Why continue to suffer when forgiveness is within your reach? Do not hesitate. There is nothing that God cannot forgive. It may be difficult for humans, but not for God. Do your part, and perhaps the person you think won't forgive you will act in ways you never imagined. Your battle is ahead of you, but God is at your side. Let Him heal your wounds and bring joy and happiness into your life instead of fear and hatred, because His grace is more than sufficient. And that's the reading for today. Forgiveness is within your reach. And this is an absolutely awesome reading today, because this question that is asked, is there something you need to forgive? Is there something you need to face? Of course, these are questions you have to ask yourself. But I know that there is something that we all need to forgive and we all need to face. We understand Jacob's fear, his apprehension, his concern, because the last memories he had of his brother was him running and fleeing for his life and this man screaming at him, "If I ever see you in my eyes again, I'm going to kill you." And he means it, because you know Esau was a hunter. He's used to killing things. And now we have him living with that memory for decades, and he's coming back now. And then he's seeing his brother before him. Thankfully, Esau, God had already moved on his heart. Esau was taking care of business. He had his own stuff, living his life. And Esau forgave his brother for what he did. And many of us, we need to forgive our brothers for what they have done. They have done incredibly wrong. There is no excuse for it. And you need to forgive them. You need to let that go. And let there be peace, let there be happiness, because both brothers held each other and they cried because they missed each other. They were twins and they missed so many years together, and now reconciled, reunited. Forgiveness is within your reach. This story talks about two brothers and the wrongs that were done and them reconciling, and now we have us with God. You have wronged the Lord.
He has forgiven you. And forgiveness is within your reach because God is so willing to forgive us of the sins that we commit. And so you are always being asked and encouraged to go to your Heavenly Father and seek forgiveness and be reconciled to Him. He will help you to reconcile with your brothers, with your co-workers, with your family, your neighborhood people, those in your primary school that whatever happened in primary school or secondary school and you're still holding on to that in your 40s. These things happen. These long grudges, we hold on to them. Those long hurts, we hold on to it. But God wants us to let that go. Forgiveness is within your reach. Let your soul breathe freely. God can forgive you for the sins that you have committed against Him, which is so important to us. So again, the text for today was from Genesis 33, verse 10. And the title for the devotion today is Forgiveness is Within Your Reach. I hope that you reach out for it, look for it. Because you've wronged someone, you disappointed them, you let things spiral when you should have exercised more discipline. You were wrong for what you did, for what you let happen. You need to seek forgiveness from this person. Let them release you, you release them, you release yourself. And be free, be at peace. I know that Jacob was so relieved that his brother didn't kill him or wanted to kill him. He had so many things that he cherished now, and I'm happy that the brothers made up. You too can make

0: God is faithful.
1: God is faithful, by whom we were called unto the fellowship of his Son, Jesus Christ our Lord. 1 Corinthians 1, verse 9.
0: The law is faithful.
1: All thy commandments are faithful. They persecute me wrongfully. Help thou me. Psalm 119.

0: God is love.
1: He that loveth not knoweth not God, for God is love. 1 John 4 verse 8.
0: The law is love.
1: Therefore, as by the offense of one judgment came upon all men to condemnation, even so by the righteousness of one the free gift came upon all men unto justification of life. Romans 5 verse 8.

0: Pleasant afternoon to you. 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I'm Karen Perino. Here are the headlines in the local, regional and international news. In local news, government to move ahead with Joy St. Omar inquiry. In regional news, auditor details vote discrepancies in Guyana's 2020 election fraud trial. In international news, FIFA Chief Infantino calls for review of football governance after investment backlash. The details of the story is coming up to this.
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0: Welcome back, and now for the news in detail. The legal question that had put a commission of inquiry into the Joy St. Omar case on hold appears to have been cleared, with the government now preparing to move ahead with the process. Prime Minister Honorable Philip J. Pierre, on Monday, said the Attorney General has advised that an inquiry can go ahead if certain conditions are met. It follows a formal request from St. Omar's family to the Prime Minister and Cabinet for an inquiry into the circumstances surrounding her death. The Cabinet did not agree to their request right away, since there are already criminal proceedings related to St. Omar's death. The government wanted legal advice to make sure an inquiry would not interfere with the case. At a pre-Cabinet press briefing, the Prime Minister said the Cabinet has now received the advice it was waiting for from the Attorney General. The next step is to plan the inquiry based on that advice. The Attorney General is now working on the terms of reference, which will spell out the scope of the inquiry and incorporate the conditions under which it can proceed. Cabinet will then advise the Governor General to officially set up the inquiry. Pierre also defended the decision to wait for legal guidance before acting on the family's request. The decisions I take have far-reaching effects. Before I take any decision, I always seek opinions, he said. This development brings the St. Omar family closer to the independent inquiry they've been seeking, though the terms of reference will decide what the commission can actually look into. In regional news, a forensic auditor has testified that disputed declarations from Guyana's largest electoral district recorded about 20,000 more votes for the then-ruling APNU plus ANC-AFC coalition than were reflected in certified statements of poll he examined from the country's controversial 2020 general election. Terence Jakaran presented the findings as part of the ongoing trial of nine former and current Guyana Elections Commission, GCOM, officials accused of fraud in connection with the March 2, 2020 election. Jakaran, a chartered accountant and forensic audit consultant, was tasked with comparing certified statements of poll, or SOPs, from Region 4 within Form 24 declarations issued following the election. His analysis found that certified SOPs he examined recorded 116,215 votes for the APNU plus AFC in Region 4. That figure was 20,243 votes lower than the 136,454 votes recorded for the coalition in a March 5th declaration. A second declaration issued on March 13th recorded 136,057 votes for the APNU, a difference of 19,842 votes from Jakaran's tally. The analysis also found that the certified SOPs recorded 80,288 votes for the PPPC, compared with 77,329 votes in the March 5th declaration and 77,231 in the March 13th declaration. Those represented differences of 2,959 and 3,057 votes, respectively. Jakaran continued his testimony Monday before Principal Magistrate Faith McGusky with prosecutors arguing that the discrepancies were significant enough to change the apparent outcome of the election. Prosecutor Lakshmi Rahmat said Jaskaran's tabulation of the certified SOPs showed the PPPC leading the polls, leading the other parties nationally by more than 15,000 votes. The prosecution contends that the disputed Region 4 declarations erased that advantage and instead placed APNU plus AFC ahead. The declarations of the 5th of March 2020 changed the results of the 2nd of March election, giving the APNU plus AFC the victory, Rahmat told the court. Senior prosecutor Dasran Ramdani previously said that if the disputed declarations had stood, the APNU plus AFC would have received approximately 3 additional parliamentary seats, while the PPPC would have been denied more than 4 seats. Dasran told the court that the certified SOPs used in his analysis were obtained from the Office of the Registrar of the Supreme Court. He entered the figures into spreadsheets, calculated the totals for each political party, and compared them with the Form 24 declarations. His analysis also identified smaller discrepancies involving several other parties. However, some certified SOPs were blank or were not presented and were therefore excluded from his calculations. The prosecution has argued that Jaskaran's finding should be considered alongside testimony from people who were present during the controversial Region 4 tabulation at the Ashmins building in Georgetown. According to Rahmat, earlier witnesses testified that figures were called from a spreadsheet rather than directly from statements of poll, and that some did not correspond with copies of the SOPs held by political parties. Jaskaran was accepted by the court as an expert in forensic auditing, despite objections from defense attorneys representing the accused. He's a fellow of the Association of Chartered Certified Accountants and a forensic certified public accountant, and has worked in audit and assurance since 2011. The controversy over the Region 4 count triggered a prolonged dispute over the results of Guyana's 2020 election. A national recount was subsequently conducted, after which the PPPC was declared the winner and Irfan Ali was sworn in as president on August 2nd. The 9 defendants in the current case have pleaded not guilty. The court has not made any findings that the accused committed fraud, and the trial remains ongoing. In international news, FIFA President Gianni Infantino is proposing a fresh consultation on how football's world governing body makes major decisions, following intense criticism over an abandoned plan to bring private investment into the World Cup. In a letter to FIFA's 211 member associations, Infantino called for a structured review of the roles of the president, council, and Congress, as well as greater transparency and participation. The move follows backlash over the proposed FIFA Forward Enterprise, which would have allowed private investors to take stakes in a new commercial company overseeing major events. The plan was quickly shelved after opposition from several football bodies, including UEFA, which had threatened a boycott and later called for Infantino to resign. Infantino defended the initiative, saying FIFA's authority and sporting independence were never for sale. He acknowledged, however, that the proposals reached the public before FIFA's internal process was complete, creating the impression that decisions had already been made. He asked for initial reform proposals to be considered at a FIFA council meeting on October 15th. Infantino is seeking re-election next March and is currently the only confirmed candidate, although CONCACAF President Victor Montagliani is widely expected to challenge him. And if this have come to the end of the midday news for today, Tuesday, September 22nd, 2026, here's a recap of our headlines. In local news, government to move ahead with Joyce St. Omer inquiry. In regional news, auditor details voter discrepancies in Guyana's 2020 election fraud trial. In international news, FIFA chief Infantino calls for review of football governance after investment backlash. These news pieces are sourced from SilentiaTimes.com, Caribbean National News Weekly.com, and AfricanNews.com. Thank you for joining me today for Praise FM's Midday News. I'm Kieran Perrineau. Remember to share the good news of Jesus Christ today.

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Taking the stairs? 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

0: 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It is now time for us to take a look at our community notices for today. 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On Sabbath, the 26th of September, the Miku Ebenezer Eze Church presents Let's Talk, Men's Health and Prostate Educational Talk with Dr. Charity Okey Francis, who is a physician, author, and health educator. The program begins at 4 p.m. All men, youth, and families, you are welcomed to attend. The Grace Daily SDA Church presents Thy Kingdom Come, Building Stronger Families for a Brighter Tomorrow. The guest speaker will be Pastor Travis Behrens. This will take place from October 17th to the 24th at the church. There will be dynamic messages, spirit-filled worship, practical guidance, something for every generation, and prayer and life transformation. All are invited to attend. This coming weekend, the Sanisha Mission of SDA Men Health Ministries Department will be having a Men's Health Awareness Weekend under the theme Shoulder to Shoulder, Men Supporting Men Towards Better Health. On the 25th and the 27th, it takes place via Zoom, and on the 26th, the Sabbath, it takes place at the Financial Administrative Center in Point Seraphim. 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The Eucharist Lewis Primary School, in collaboration with the PT executive team, will be having the annual concert Voices of Joy on December 12th at the National Cultural Center from 8 to 11 p.m. Tickets cost $12 for children under 12, children 12 and over $20, and adults $40. The concert features the Lucky Sisters from Trinidad and Tobago, Ben Alcide, Shirley and Cyril Mayers, Moving Felix, the Eucharist Lewis School Choir, Eucharist Lewis students, and more. No vendors are allowed. 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And that's all for us today. 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
6: 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You will learn about home remedies, how to reverse and prevent these diseases. God said that He wishes above all things that thou mayest prosper and be in health, even as thy soul prospereth.
0: It is with profound feelings of sadness, faith, and love that the Cauldron family announces the passing of Augustine Cauldron, forever known as Lena Cauldron, or Nana of Wabinto 12, mother, grandmother, great-grandmother, aunt, cousin, friend to many, long-serving Seventh-day Adventist Christian prayer minister and servant of the Lord. She was born in Bellevue, Choiseul, on Saturday, August 30th, 1930, and closed her eyes in sweet, peaceful sleep at her residence at Wabinto 12 Castries at 9:20 a.m. on Sunday, August 9th, 2026. She was 95 years old. Up until her passing, she was the last surviving child of deceased Evans and Estefani Cauldron. She will be lovingly remembered by her three children, Lawrence Dickinson Cauldron.

Cauldron, Dr. Thomas George Cauldron, and Anselma Aurelia Cauldron. Two daughters-in-law, Eldritha Cauldron, wife of Lawrence Cauldron, Denise Cauldron, wife of Dr. Thomas Cauldron. Two grandsons-in-law, Morgan Peel, Samuel Jeffrey Oslendo. Four grandchildren, Asha Cauldron and Keisha Cauldron Peel, children of Lawrence Cauldron, Renee Cauldron Oslenda, and Kathy Cassie Cauldron, children of Thomas Cauldron. Three great-grands, Otis Cauldron Peel and Rowley Cauldron Peel, Sophia Rose Cauldron Oslenda. Affectionately remembering also are the families of her deceased first brother, Harold Emanus, the families of her deceased Marie Laura, the families of her deceased sister Marie Laura, the families of her deceased second brother, St. Romain Matthew Cauldron, and the families of her last brother, the late Stephen Cauldron, and the families of Flora Didier and deceased Unita Cauldron. Also sharing her life were the members, extended families and departments of the Castries Seventh-day Adventist Church and the SDA wider community of St. Lucia and abroad, the residents of Wavintutuel and the wider Masha community, the extended Cauldron, Laura, Lafosse, Remy, Niles, Nelson, Brett, Louis, Malikan, Guleman, Lendor, Alexander, Connibut, Piper, Pelage, Elitaire, Williams, Marie, Webster, Ernest, Barrow, and Sage's families here and abroad. The celebration of the life of Augustine Lena Cauldron, also known as Momo, will take place at the Castries SDA Church on High Street, Castries, at 10:30 a.m. on Sunday, October 25th, 2026. She will then be interred at the Shock Cemetery. Augustine Lena Cauldron, who now sleeps in Jesus, awaits the promise of the sound of that trumpet, announcing the glorious appearance of her Lord and Savior, Jesus Christ, returning to take his children home. Her body now lies in the care of the Rambalis Funeral.

0: It is now 12:45, time for the latest weather report supplied to us by the Met Office. This is the 12 noon report. Your forecaster today is McLean Jean-Baptiste. Present weather at Uranura Airport is partly cloudy. Present weather at George Charles Airport is cloudy. Present temperature at Uranura Airport is 32 degrees Celsius or 90 degrees Fahrenheit. Last night's minimum temperature at Uranura Airport was 28 degrees Celsius or 82 degrees Fahrenheit. The wind at Uranura Airport is blowing from the east at 21 miles per hour or 33 kilometers per hour. Relative humidity at Uranura Airport is 74%. Rainfall in the 24-hour period that ended at 8 a.m. today at Uranura Airport nil and at George Charles Airport nil. The sun sets today at 6 p.m. and will rise tomorrow at 5:53 a.m., just 7 minutes before 6. In the forecast for St. Lucia, valid for the next 24 hours, winds will be blowing from between the east-southeast and east-northeast near 17 miles per hour or 28 kilometers per hour. The weather fair to partly cloudy and warm with a few isolated showers today. Partly cloudy skies becoming cloudy at times with a few scattered showers tonight and tomorrow. In the marine forecast for seas in a 25-mile or 40-kilometer radius from St. Lucia, Taitokashi's harbor high at 1:37 p.m., low at 6:29 p.m. Taitofefo Bay high at 2:44 p.m., low at 7:56 p.m. Seas are slight with waves 2 to 4 feet or 0.6 to 1.2 meters. In the forecast of the Lesser Antilles, partly cloudy to cloudy at times, with some scattered showers and a chance of isolated thunderstorms, mainly over the northern half of the Lesser Antilles. In the tropical weather outlook, the Atlantic High Pressure System will maintain light to moderate easterly winds and warm conditions across the region during the next 24 hours. A surface trough is expected to cause an increase in cloudiness, showers and possibly thunderstorms, mainly over the northern portion of the Lesser Antilles during the forecast period. Two tropical waves located over the central and eastern tropical Atlantic are moving westward near 15 miles per hour or 24 kilometers per hour. A third tropical wave is forecast to move off the coast of West Africa tomorrow. Although environmental conditions are not particularly conducive, some slow development is possible while it moves generally northward across the far eastern tropical Atlantic. And this has been the latest weather news provided by the Met Office. Your forecaster today is McLean Jean-Baptiste. To get a repeat of this weather report or find an update on present weather conditions, please visit the St. Lucia weather page. 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The next weather report can be heard here at Praise FM Radio at 4:15 p.m.
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0: Coming up at, well, now, we have The Fall of Man. That's our presentation for today. It's a bit lengthy, so I'm going to start it right now and hope that you will be blessed with the presentation that you heard this afternoon. Thank you so much for joining me this morning on Spiritual Upliftment. My name is Kirin Perino. Be sure to join me on Wednesday, same time at 9 o'clock for another session. Until then, I pray that the God of all the heavens and the God of all the earth will watch over us while we are absent one from another. God bless you and be well. Enjoy your lunch, and Shirina will be with you after 2 for afternoon blessing.
1: This is Praise FM. Well, let me go ahead and say good evening to everyone. I hope and pray that you had yourselves a wonderfully blessed day today. I trust that God has something very special in store for us, and I believe we're going to get a sweet revelation of the Word of God tonight. The Lord's going to show us something powerful from His words, and I believe the best way to prepare our hearts to receive what heaven wants to give is through prayer. And as has been our custom, we're going to do that upon our knees. So if you're able to, please.

talking about the beginning. We were talking about looking way back in the beginning of time because there was a war in heaven. And we saw Revelation's picture of that war. And then we saw that when the war took place in heaven, that Satan, the dragon, was cast out. And then he landed on earth. And therefore, we saw that in the beginning of time, one of the ways that Satan would often work out his mastermind schemes is he would plant the seed of doubt. And after planting the seed of doubt, he would then go ahead and, of course, tell his lies. Unfortunately, Adam and Eve fell for the trap. And so tonight we're going to be taking a look at the subject, the fall of man. And the reason we need to study this subject is because there's some things that God wants to reveal in his word that I believe is absolutely imperative for us to understand of how we're going to win the good fight. You see, the Bible makes it very, very clear that there will be a people in the close of the book of Revelation. Go to Revelation 22, the very last chapter in this apocalyptic book, Revelation. The Bible gives us a picture of how all things shall come to an end and ultimately the group that will make it within. And I want you to see what the Bible says as we consider Revelation, and we're looking at chapter 22. And when you get there, just please let me know by saying amen. The Bible makes it very, very clear in Revelation, the 22nd chapter, that there will be a people that's gonna make it. But the Bible describes them in a very beautiful way. You see, the Bible says in Revelation 22, and we're looking at verse 14. And the Bible says, blessed are they that do his commandments, that they may have right to the tree of life and may enter in through the gates into the city. We were looking earlier in our studies at the kind of group that enters into the gates of the city and is able to partake even of the tree of life. And here it is that in Revelation, it talks about those who do God's commandments. But there's another way that we can look at this in Isaiah 26. So now let's go to the book of Isaiah, the 26th chapter. And it's just going to magnify what we just read in Revelation 22 of the category of people that's going to make it through those gates into the city, the New Jerusalem. And the Bible says in the book of Isaiah, we're looking at the 26th chapter. And when you get there, let me know by saying amen. Amen. Isaiah. We're going to what chapter? 26. We're going to chapter 26. In Isaiah 26, remember what the Bible says right there in verse 2. The Bible says in Isaiah 26 in verse 2, it says, open ye the gates that the what kind of nation? The righteous nation which keepeth the truth may enter in. Those who go through the gates of the city that we read in Revelation 22 are those whom God, you and I are not qualified to call this. God has to call it. God has to be able to look at us and say, there goes my righteous nation. And it's this righteous nation that's going to make it through the gates and enter within the city and spend the rest of their eternity with Jesus Christ. I don't know about you, but I want to be counted amongst this group. If you do too, let me hear you say amen. Amen. Now, the Bible makes it very clear that this is the end picture. There's going to be a group of people that's going to make it through the gates, and they're going to spend eternity with their Lord, their Savior, their friend. But the Bible lets us know something. In the beginning of time, when God made man, we need to understand some things. Because there's a great focus of the Bible, there's a great focus of Revelation specifically, and most importantly, there's a great focus of heaven that God wants us to understand so we can be counted amongst the righteous nation that goes through the gates. It requires us to go way back to the book of Genesis. Go to Genesis chapter 1 with me. And I want you to see what the Bible says. When God did that crowning work of creation by making man. You see, it's interesting. Last night, we were looking at the fact that when God created, that he would speak and it just came to pass. Is that right? But was there not one exception? You see, while God would speak and it would come to pass, God would say, mango trees. Whoop, there goes some mangoes. God would say, broccoli. Boom, there goes some broccoli. God would say, sun, moon, stars. Boom, they just came into existence. God would speak, and then it would just come to pass. But one day, God says, it's time to do my crowning work. And God knew with this one, it's not enough to just speak it. God says, this one, I'm going to get myself involved a little bit more. Yeah.

And so it is that the Bible lets us know that God formed man out of the dust of the ground. And then God gently held his head, came up to his nostrils and breathed into his nostrils the breath of life, and man became a living soul. God got himself more involved in this crowning work of creation. Why? Because notice what the Bible says in Genesis 1 and verse 26. The Bible says in Genesis 1 and verse 26, and God said, let us make man in our own image and after our likeness. As a result of being made in the image and likeness of God, it then goes on to say, and let them have dominion over the fish of the sea and over the fowl of the air and over the cattle and over all the earth and over every creeping thing that creepeth upon the earth. When God made this crowning part of his creation by making man, he knew, I want to make man in my image and in my likeness. And as a result of that, he's going to have dominion. So I started to look up these words, image and likeness. When you look up the word image, here's what it means. It means resemblance. Did you know that the original man actually had a physiology like God? It actually means that man literally had imagery like God. So the Bible, when it says, let us make man in our image, it was not just talking about a mindset. It was talking about an actual physiology. You understand that? Let us make man in our image. Man was made in the resemblance of God. He resembled God. But not only that, because he was also not made in man's God's image, but also in God's what else? Likeness. So then I started to look up the word likeness. Manner. So when man was made, man was not just physically representing God, but he also had the mannerisms, the characteristics, the character qualities of God. And so it is that when God made man in the beginning, man was truly his representative because he had a look like God and he had a mind like God. He had behaviors like God. He had a character that was like God. This is how God originally made the original man. And that's why, again, would it not be a success of Satan to try to change this story and say we came from tadpoles? Do you see how devilish evolution is? Do you see how it is designed to steal away the most incredible truth of the heritage of humanity? That we were made in the beginning of time in the image and likeness of God. And Satan says, let's erase that and let's let man think that the best that he can trace his heritage back to is a bunch of tadpoles and amphibians. And this is why evolution is not to be received by the believer in the word of God. And that's why we cannot commingle evolution and creation. They are oxymorons, my brothers and sisters. They have nothing in common, just like light and darkness have nothing in common. Now, when God made man, he made him in his image and in his likeness. So I began to wonder, well, what does this really look like? How can we more clearly explain the image? Because remember, what kind of nation was it that enters through the gates? It was a righteous nation. Is that right? So you see, to me, when I study the Bible, I realize that I'm studying a puzzle. And you know what you got to do with a puzzle. You got to take all the pieces and put it together. And what happens is the more that we begin to study the puzzle of scripture under the leading and guiding of the Holy Spirit, everything starts to connect and make sense. And so I used to do something called proof texting. That's how I used to study the Bible. I used to just say, I believe this, let me find a text that proves it. I believe this, let me find a text that proves it. But the Lord began to convict me on it and say, son, it's not just about proving your point. It's about having understanding. You see, the Bible says wisdom is the principal thing. Therefore, get wisdom. And with all thy getting, get understanding. The more that you can understand scripture, not just the what happens, but understand the why did it happen. The more that we begin to look at the scripture like that, you begin to discover wondrous things out of the word of God. And so as I began to study, I started thinking about it. I said, all right, God made it clear. Let us make man in our image and after our likeness. So the first thing I started thinking about was, what did God look like? Because I'm trying to get to a certain point. Because the Bible makes it very clear that something horrible took place. Man eventually fell. So I wanted to understand, well, what was it like before the fall? I totally understand the fall because I am an individual with a fallen nature. That I relate to fully. What I can't relate to is, what was it like to be made in the image and likeness of God like Adam and Eve were? What was that like?
So I began to look at it. So here it is. The Bible says, let us make man in our image and after our likeness. In my mind, I'm thinking, well, what was God like? So I go to Psalms, the 104th division. And the Bible says about God, who covereth thyself with what? Light as with a garment. Now, why does that make sense to me? Go to Genesis 3. I want you to see Genesis, the third chapter. Why should not this verse capture our attention? Well, let's notice. Genesis 3. In Genesis, the third chapter, it was after the serpent obviously set up the stage for doubt and then told the lie. We studied that last night. Let's continue to pick up in the story now in Genesis 3. And now we're going to go ahead and look at verse 5 and onward. So the Bible says in Genesis 3 and verse 5. And when you're there, please say amen. The Bible says in Genesis 3 verse 5. For God doth know that in the day you eat thereof, then your eyes shall be opened and you shall be as gods, knowing good and evil. Half truth, half lie. Because he said, what will happen to their eyes? It says they'll be open and they shall know good and evil, but they'll be just like God. Okay, so watch this. Verse 6. And when the woman saw that the tree was good for food and that it was pleasant to the eyes and a tree to be desired to make one wise, she took of the fruit thereof and did eat and gave also unto her husband with her, and he did eat, and the eyes of them both were opened. That was the part that was the truth. They did now understand good and evil, but they definitely did not become more like God. So notice, it says, and the eyes of them both were open, and they knew that they were naked. Did you catch that? Now, this is why this gets to me. There's only one time that a statement I'm about to show you in the Bible appears, and it's only one time that it applied, but thank God a day is coming where it's going to apply again. Now, go to Genesis 2:25. When Adam and Eve were made, notice the commentary. It's a strange statement. In Genesis 2:25, the Bible says, and they were both what? Naked, the man and his wife, and they were not ashamed. Are you following? You know that's a strange statement according to scripture. They were naked, but not ashamed. In the Bible, nakedness and shame often go together. Did you know that? Go to Isaiah 43. Let me give you an example. In Isaiah 43, nakedness and shame go together. Let me just show you that. Isaiah 43. In Isaiah, notice what the Bible says. We're looking at Isaiah 43, and I just want you to watch what the Bible says. I'm so sorry, Isaiah 47, forgive me. Isaiah 47, and we're looking at verses 1 to 3. Isaiah 47, verses 1 to 3. Watch this. In Isaiah 47, 1 to 3, notice how nakedness and shame go together. The Bible says, come down and sit in the dust, O virgin daughter of Babylon. Sit on the ground. There is no throne, O daughter of the Chaldeans, for thou shalt no more be called tender and delicate. Take the millstones and grind meal. Uncover thy locks, make bare the leg, uncover the thigh, pass over the rivers. Thy what? Thy nakedness shall be uncovered. Yea, thy what? Shame shall be seen. So you see that? Nakedness was uncovered. Shame shall be seen. You get that? So nakedness and shame go together. Go to Revelation 3, second witness. In Revelation 3, one from the old, one from the new. In Revelation 3, we see it again. Nakedness and shame go together. The Bible says in Revelation 3, and notice what the Bible says as we consider verses 14 to 18. God was giving a description of the last church and the last church era in the book of Revelation. And the Bible says this about that last church, which was called Laodicea. It says in Revelation 3 and verse 14, and unto the angel of the church of the Laodiceans write, these things saith the Amen, the faithful and true witness, the beginning of the creation of God. I know thy works, that thou art neither cold nor hot. I would thou were cold or hot. And so then, because thou art lukewarm and neither cold nor hot, I will spew thee out of my mouth. Why did Laodicea make God want to vomit? Well, notice what it says in verse 17. Because thou sayest, I am rich and increase with goods and have need of nothing, and knowest not that thou art wretched, miserable, poor, blind, and what's the last one? Naked. This was the condition of the people in Laodicea. Now watch. What does God provide as a remedy? Verse 18. It says, I counsel thee to buy of me gold tried in the fire, that thou mayest be rich. And what kind of raiment? White raiment, that thou mayest be clothed, and that the shame
of thy what? Nakedness do not appear. So understand that throughout the Bible, nakedness and shame would often go together. So in Genesis 2:25, it's a bit different when you see Adam and Eve were naked and not ashamed. You understand that now? So a bit strange. Now, all of us in this room, we are naked right now. Did you know that? And I'm not talking spiritually, I'm talking physically. All of us are naked in this room. But you know why none of us are running out of here in shame? It's because our nakedness is covered with clothing. Make sense? We all are naked under our clothing. Is that right? But the reason we're not ashamed is because we have a covering. Make sense? So Adam and Eve, when they were made in God's image and likeness. God covers himself with light-like clothing. So that means that when God made Adam and Eve, they were also covered with light-like clothing. And that's why they could stand before God naked, but not ashamed. But when they sinned, their eyes were opened, and they knew that they were naked. And the Bible says they hid themselves. They lost their covering. We're talking about the fall of man. They lost their covering. When they fell, how great a fall that it was. And so when I think about this, God says in the beginning, that's what I covered myself with, and that's what I covered Adam and Eve with. They were covered with light as a garment because God covers himself with light as a garment, and Adam and Eve were made in God's image. Are you following so far? Yes. Now, understanding that, I started to think about it. Have you ever thought about what's the purpose of light? Like, what's the purpose of light? What does light do? It dispels darkness. What else does it do? Anything else? I realized, you know, the Bible is incredibly practical. Did you know the Bible helps us understand the purpose of light? Notice what the Bible says. Look at this right here. In Ephesians 5 and verse 14, it says, for whatsoever doth make manifest is light. In other words, the purpose of light is to make something manifest, to make something known. You understand that? That's the purpose of light. Whatsoever does make manifest is light. That's the function of light. It makes something known or seen that could not be known or seen without it. You understand that? That's the purpose of light. So when God says, I cover myself with light, he says, when I made Adam and Eve, I wanted to cover them with light. Why? Because Adam and Eve were supposed to be God's instruments to make something known. Are you following? This is your heritage I'm talking about. This is your heritage. So I began to think about it. I said, this light is getting kind of interesting now. God covers himself with light. The purpose of light is to make something known. So then I began to look at it. What exactly is the function of this light? And now notice Micah 7. In Micah 7 and verse 9, it says, I will bear the indignation of the Lord because I have sinned against him until he plead my cause and execute judgment for me. He will bring me forth to the light and I shall behold his what? Righteousness. So the light was designed to make known his righteousness. Second witness. In Psalms 37, the Bible says, commit thy way unto the Lord. Trust also in him, and he shall bring it to pass. And he shall bring forth thy righteousness as the light, and thy judgment as the noonday. My brothers and sisters, in the beginning of time, when God made man in his image and in his likeness, man was covered with the righteousness of God. He was covered with it, covered with this beautiful light. And when man sinned, he lost the light. Yea, he lost God's righteousness. And the whole theme of the Bible is God's plan to help man get his clothes back on. Did you know that's the whole purpose of the Bible? It is to reveal the most incredible plan that God is going to show you and show me how we can get our clothes back on. So when man fell,
It was an awesome fall. He lost the righteousness of God. But it goes deeper than that. You see, it was not just simply that man lost the righteousness of God. There was more at stake. You see, there was a major problem that now kicked in. Because how many times have you ever shared with someone and said, don't you know you're made in God's image? Have you ever told a young person that? You ever told a young person that? How many of you ever told a young person that? Don't you know you're made in God's image? Have you ever told an adult that? You know, we're made in God's image. You ever told somebody that? You know, that is becoming less and less the truth. Did you know that? You see, some of us are not carefully studying the Bible. Let me give you an example. There was a problem. You see, once man fell into sin, once the fall of man took place, we don't understand our DNA changed, my brothers and sisters. There were major changes, and notice how the Bible records it. The Bible says in Genesis 5, this is the book of the generations of who? Adam. Don't lose that. The generations of who? Adam. Now watch. In the day that God created man in the likeness of God made he him. That's a historical statement. But watch this now. It says, male and female created he them and blessed them and called their name Adam in the day when they were created. Now watch. It says, and Adam lived 130 years and begat a son in what? His own likeness after his image. And called his name Seth. You see, my brothers and sisters, when man fell into sin, we were now brought into this world carrying Adam's image and Adam's likeness. The mission of the Bible and the mission of the gospel is that God can recreate his image in man. Are you following? We have to understand, you know, this makes sense to me because there's a lot of things people do in this world and it's all, a lot of it is evil. And sometimes we see people do evil things and we say, how could they do that? Don't they know that's terrible? And you know what the answer is? No. A lot of times people do things that some of us who are studious, intelligent, and have grown in God's grace and understand his words and have had experience with Jesus Christ. Some of us, because our eyes have been opened and we understand Bible truth and understand the power that we have through Christ to live a righteous life. Some of us can sometimes forget that if a man does not know how to tap into the power source of God's Spirit to overcome the calls of the sinful nature, man is going to do what their nature calls them to do. You had to hear the story of the scorpion and the frog. How many of you heard the story of the scorpion and the frog? Let me just see your hands. Not enough of you, so I got to tell it. All right, here we go. Now, we know that this is allegorical, so, you know, understand that, okay? One day, there's a scorpion and a frog. The frog is standing by the little pond. And the scorpion is thinking to itself, I need to get across the pond. But if I go in this water, it's too deep and I'm going to die because I'm not a natural swimmer. So the scorpion goes to the frog and the scorpion goes to the frog and says, listen, I need you to do me a favor. Let me get on your back. And what I want you to do is I just want you to take me across the pond. Once you get me across the pond, I'll get off your back and I'll mind my business. The frog says, are you crazy? The frog says, look, I know what you are. You're a scorpion. And you got that thing on the back of you right there, that stinger, and that thing can kill me. There is no way I'm going to put you on my back and take you across this pond. The scorpion says, listen, I promise you, I will not sting you. The frog says, you promise? Scorpion says, I promise. Just let me get on your back. So, all right. Scorpion gets on the back and, you know, the frog's just kind of, you know, he's just going across and, you know, he's like, wow, this scorpion's not stinging me. Maybe he kept his promise. So eventually he gets across the pond, gets on the other side. And just when the frog thinks all is well, next thing you know, the frog is ready to say, all right, scorpion, you can get up. Oh! And next thing you know, boom, the scorpion stings him. He injects the poison inside of the frog. The frog is dying. And the frog says, I thought you promised me you wasn't going to sting me. And the scorpion says, yes, I did promise, but I'm sorry. It's just in my nature. Do you get the lesson? My brothers and sisters, Jesus said something that sometimes we didn't catch it. One day, those Jews who was rejecting Christ,
They kept saying, our father Abraham, our father Abraham, our father Abraham. And one day Jesus had to give a very straight statement to them. And he said in John 8 and verse 44, he said to them, he says, you are of your father, the devil. But it gets deeper than that, because the next point he said was most profound. He says, you are of your father, the devil. Watch this. And the lusts of your father you will do. You see, when Jesus made that statement, he was trying to help them see, if you do not tap into me, you will do whatever he tells you to do, because I'm your only escape from his power. You understand that? So we can try and we can declare, we can tell our children, why don't you behave yourself? We can say to others, why is it that you don't do right? My brothers and sisters, as long as we are subject to the carnal sinful nature, we are going to do what the carnal sinful nature wants to do. Because this is our inheritance from Adam, naturally. And we don't have to do any work to get it. It comes naturally. And that's the reason why the Bible also says, because the carnal mind is enmity, has hatred against God. For it is not subject to the law of God, neither indeed can be. All of us are born with a carnal, fallen, sinful nature. And as a result of this, except it be for an outside power source, sooner or later, we are going to do what the carnal nature wants to do. This is what happened at the fall. We all inherited a sinful nature. And this is imperative for us to understand, because it gives us perspective of why we see so much evil and so much wickedness and so much wrong and so much sin that's happening in our world today. It's because people have a sinful nature. People have a carnal nature. And except they run into a power source outside of their nature, the lusts of your father you will do, sooner or later. It's because of this that I began looking up the word carnal. The word carnal means human nature with its frailties, physically or morally. When you think of frailty, what's another way of saying frailty? Weakness. Very good. That's the word, weakness. We, by nature, have a natural weakness when we're born into this world. A natural weakness that, except we come in contact with a power source, whenever sinful temptation comes our way, we're going to find ourselves yielding to it, because we already have a natural weakness or a natural bend towards it. This is what happened at the fall of man. It's for this reason that God wanted us to understand that even when we try to do our best works, we can mess it up. See in Isaiah 64 and verse 6, but we are all as an unclean thing, and all our, notice that, all our what? Righteousnesses are as what? Filthy rags. And we all do fade as a leaf, and our iniquities like the wind have taken us away. You know, these studies, it's funny, I enjoy it. And I praise the Lord for it, because I think it's solemn and we need it. It's interesting how this study is not the shouting study. Have you noticed that? It's not the shouting study. It's not the study that makes us say, whoo! This is not the study that makes us say, mmm! This is not the study that makes us say, hey, man. No. Because we're learning the truth about ourselves. These are never the studies that pull that out of us. But my brothers and sisters, it is the truth. God wants us to understand that as a result of the fall, when we even try to put forth our best works in the name of self, independent of God, in the eyes of God, all our righteousness, you got to understand, it didn't say all our wickedness is as filthy rags. It says all our righteousnesses are as filthy rags. And I started looking at this. I wanted to understand, because I want God to impress this thing on my heart. What is the Lord trying to say to us? He is saying, when we try to do right works independent of him,
that somewhere along the lines, that right work is going to be tainted. And as a result of that, it is unacceptable. And my brothers and sisters, we have found this to be true over and over and over again. Sometimes you can have children that will help wash the dishes. That mother comes home and practically faints. She says, I can't believe this. My child is washing our dishes on his own. This is incredible. And she can get very happy about it until she discovers the reason why. He finishes washing those dishes. Mother, I washed the dishes for you. Oh, son, that was so kind of you. Thank you. And all of a sudden, mother, there's a new game that came out. And I just wanted to know, is it possible that we can work something out that we can get that game? And all of a sudden, the motive is revealed. You see, we can do good works with a bad motive. You understand that? A man can come home one day and look at his wife and just say, woman, you look like a queen that just dropped off of Venus. And then she's going to say, he hasn't complimented me like that in such a long time. And then he's just complimenting her and saying all these good things. And she's saying, this is wonderful. I've waited for a compliment from my husband for a long time because he hasn't complimented me in a while. And the next thing you know, that husband a few minutes later comes along and says, yeah, you are so beautiful. You are so wonderful. Now, listen, I was thinking, you know, I'm thinking about going out with the fellas this weekend. I just want to know, would it be all right if I just leave you home? And sometimes even when we do good deeds and when we say nice things, sometimes there's a hidden agenda. Because we're naturally selfish. And therefore, it's not hard for us to understand why God could say, even some of our best works, even some of our best works are offensive to him. And I say offensive because when you look up the word filthy rags, here's what it means. The term filthy rags means this. The word filthy, I thought that this was very eye-opening. Did you know that the word filthy in the Hebrew means a woman's menstrual flux? In other words, when we try to present our righteous works before God as if we have earned some type of merit before him, look at what I've done for you, Lord. When we become like this and present ourselves with this kind of behavior, did you know the Bible says it is like taking a woman's used sanitary napkin and presenting it before God and say, look at the offering I've made for you, Lord. Menstrual flux, soiling. And then when it said rags, it means this. The word rags right here, it means apparel, raiment, or wardrobe. In other words, it's like we're coming to God just drenched in a woman's flux and going to him saying, look at this, Lord, of what I presented before you. Surely it will be accepted. And God says, this is offensive. There's no merit that we can bring before God. We are tainted. And this is why Jeremiah tried to help us understand this when he said, the heart is deceitful above all things and desperately wicked. Who can know it? These are hard verses for us to accept because all of us like to feel good about what we do. And it's not that God is in the ministry or the business of putting us down. What God is trying to do is help us understand that we need to break out of our deception. There is no work that man can do to make himself or make herself right with God. And you know why? Because we have a tendency to do something as human beings with a sinful nature. Can I show you? Go to the book of Ephesians 2. You see, it is in Ephesians 2. You see, God is very wise. There's a reason why God says, I cannot allow man's merits, man's works to be something that he can commend himself before me. Why? Because Ephesians 2. Notice what the Bible says. In Ephesians, the second chapter, notice what it says starting at verse 8, and we'll take it to verse 10. The Bible says in Ephesians 2, and when you get there, please say amen. The Bible says in Ephesians 2, verses 8 to 10, it says, for by what? For by grace are ye saved, through faith, and that not of yourselves. It is the gift of God. Now watch the next point. Verse, going on in verse 9, not of works, lest what would happen? Any man would boast. Any man would boast. That's the issue. You see, the more that we begin to think, because I did it, this has happened. Because I did it, this has happened. This is what I deserve. We have a natural nature that loves to boast.
We have a nature that enjoys being able to say, look at what I built. Look at what I've done. And we begin to give ourselves credit while God remains hid in the back. And he gets no credit. My brothers and sisters, one day Pilate goes to Jesus and he says, listen, Pilate says to Jesus, don't you know I have power to free you or to let you go or to imprison you? And Jesus looked him in the eyes and he said, you would not even have the power to do what you do except my Father gave you the ability to do that. You see, my brothers and sisters, this is why the true Christian, the true child of God, they understand that whatever good we do, it is because of the grace of God. You see, that's why I appreciated that statement by our health director here. You see what he said? By the grace of God. That's a nice way to start. By the grace of God. This is how I'm going to do A, B, C, and X, Y, and Z. Because it really is true. It's by his grace. The only reason we woke up this morning, by his grace. The only reason we're walking right now and didn't pass out, by his grace. If God were to remove his grace from us, even for a minute, my brothers and sisters, we would have a whole different reality than what we have right now. And some of us would be blotted out of existence. We are sustained by the grace of God. How in the world do you explain the earth and all these planets that we studied last night and everything stays perfectly in their order? That's by the grace of God. If God were to just simply turn his blind eye just for a moment and just let the universe run on its own, my brothers and sisters, everything would explode and implode. God wants us to understand there is no boasting point with us. In fact, do you know that when we do a good work, do you know God knows our hearts so much that he actually told us in scripture what to say when we do good work? Go to the book of Luke 17. Let me show you. This is how meticulous God is in scripture. God knows the human heart naturally loves to exalt itself. And therefore, God says, this is what I want you to say whenever you do what I've told you to do. Now, I want you to think about it. You're going to Luke 17. Has God told us to feed the hungry? Yes. Has God told us to visit those in prison? Yes. Has God told us to preach the word? Has God told us to baptize? God told us to do all sorts of good works. But whenever you and I do whatever God has told us to do, notice what he told us to say. The Bible says in Luke 17, notice what it says as we consider verse 7. The Bible says in Luke 17, 7, but which of you, having a servant plowing or feeding cattle, will say unto him by and by, when he has come from the field, go and sit down to meat? And will not rather say unto him, make ready wherewith I may sup, and gird thyself, and serve me, till I have eaten and drunken, and afterward thou shalt eat and drink. Now watch this, verse 9. Doth he thank that servant because he did the things that were commanded him? And what does Jesus say? I trow not. The answer is no, because the servant just did his job. Now watch what it says in verse 10. So likewise ye, when ye shall have done all those things which are commanded you, say, we are unprofitable servants. We have only done that which it was our duty to do. That's the Christian's attitude. When you visit someone's home and you deliver that food to them, and you give them all these different things, what we don't understand is it's a grand opportunity. You see, when we do good works, the natural human mind says, exalt man, exalt man, exalt man, exalt self, exalt self, exalt man. This is the natural thing in our heart. There's no work involved in this. We do this naturally. So when we go to someone's home and we bring that food and we drop it by, you know what those people are naturally going to say? They're going to say, thank you. Is that right? But do you know what we have an opportunity to do? We say, no, thank God. You'd be amazed at how much power there is in that. Preacher, you preached a powerful message. You the man. No, Jesus is the man. Praise God. You understand that? Because I'm gonna tell you right now, as a minister, one of the worst things you can do to us is praise us. Because for every time you tell us how great we are, there's some other beings that are already telling us how great we are and trying to absolutely explode our heads
and make us think more of ourselves than we should. And so when we understand the fall of man, we're understanding that man has been put in a condition by his nature now where he is constantly seeking that which only belongs to God, self-exaltation rather than God-exaltation. And it's for these reasons that God says, even our righteousnesses are as filthy rags, and we can't do it. My brothers and sisters, have you tried living a righteous life? Have you noticed that it's not as easy as we thought? And if you don't believe me, just consider it this way. There are examples of the weakness in human nature, and I'll give you one. Let's look at Israel. When you think of Israel, one day Moses comes before the children of Israel as they just came out of Egypt. They're free. And when they came out of Egypt, Moses comes to them, and Moses says to them, he says, listen, God has said, if you keep my covenants, and if you do everything I'll tell you to do, I will make you a royal priesthood, a holy nation, and a peculiar people. And you know what Israel said? Israel said this. They said, and all the people answered together and said, all. How much? All that the Lord hath spoken, we will do. And Moses returned the words of the people unto the Lord. So Moses says, keep God's covenant. They said, no problem. Moses says, all right. And he told the Lord, 40 days later, the Bible says, and when the people saw that Moses delayed to come down out of the mount, the people gathered themselves together unto Aaron and said unto him, up, make us gods, which shall go before us. For as for this Moses, the man that brought us up out of the land of Egypt, we don't know what happened to him. Isn't that amazing? One minute, the human heart, everything God says, we'll do it. No problem. Just a little over a month later, my brothers and sisters, just a little over a month, they are pagans. And they are literally asking for other gods to be made so they can worship it. We're talking about examples of the weakness of human nature. Even the things we promise to do, we don't do. Have you noticed that? Sometimes parents, we make promises to our children and we don't fulfill it. Sometimes wives, we make promises to husband and we don't fulfill it. Sometimes husband make promises. Well, honey, I promise this is the last time I'm going to raise my voice at you. And isn't it amazing how that voice can go up 5 minutes later? We don't understand. We have no power. This is what came. This is what we inherited after the fall. We don't have any power anymore. We're weak. We need a power source. Totally and completely outside of ourselves. I believe we are living in a time where people need to understand like never before why they need the righteousness of Christ. Because we don't have any of our own. And so it is that Israel, perfect example, but not just Israel. How about Peter? Peter's another example. And you got to remember, don't come down on Peter, because Peter hung out with Jesus for 3.5 years. Day by day, ate, slept, and drank with the man. I mean, he was in his presence. So if anybody should have had powerful influence in his life, certainly it should have been Peter. But notice what the Bible says. The Bible says, notice, Peter answered and said unto him, though all men shall be offended because of thee, yet will I never be offended. Jesus said unto him, verily I say unto thee that this night, before the cock crow, thou shalt deny me thrice. Peter said unto him, though I should die with thee, yet will I not deny thee. We're talking about the weakness of the human heart. But you know what's deep? It's not like Peter was acting. You understand that? Because remember, the heart is deceitful. That means we can even deceive ourselves. So Peter, I believe, was totally sincere when Peter was saying, I mean it. I stand, I declare, I will not do this to you. I would believe that Peter actually meant it. In his mind, he was sincere, but he did not understand the weakness of the human nature and the human heart. And so it is, the Bible tells us what happened. And after a while, came unto him they that stood by and said to Peter, surely thou also art one of them, for thy speech bewrayeth thee. Then began he to curse and to swear, saying, I know not the man. And immediately the cock crew.
the weakness of the human heart, the weakness of human nature. This is what has happened as a result of the fall of man. We lost the righteousness of God. We gained a sinful nature. As a result of this nature, we now have weakness. Do you know how many people know smoking kills? It's not like education. I told you the story about the little boys. They came to the men and the little boys had the cigarettes and told the guys, hey, light this cigarette up for me. And the guys said, you can't smoke, boy. What are you doing? That thing will kill you. They were educating the child. But when the child said, why do you smoke it? They had no answer. It's not an education for people today. I can guarantee you it is very rare, and you can try it. Go to 100 smokers and go to them and say, did you know that if you keep doing that, it can kill you? I can pretty much guarantee you nobody's going to say, oh, really? Nobody's going to say that. But yet, people do it. I go through the airport, and I'm in airports a lot. And I always look at that room, and I think to myself, my heart goes out to them. Because I see people go in that room. It's gray. It's filled with smoke. And everybody just goes in and they're just walking. And I'm thinking to myself, you're hurting yourself. You're hurting yourself. That's all you're doing. But the problem is human weakness. We just constantly find, I don't have the strength. That's why, again, I'm telling you, I believe that the Lord really spoke when my brother was up here, because he talked about that last fruit. You can tell people to eat right all you want. Folks are going to be like, oh, okay. And they're going to go home and they're going to eat their garbage. What you have to do is you got to tap them into a power source. You got to show them, listen, there's a power source that's available. That when you go in that room and you see that thing that you know you just can't live without in your mind, this is how you go to God and access the power of his spirit and receive the gift of temperance, that you can take that thing and crush it and throw it out. If we don't show them that, you can give all the health lectures you want. People are just going to go, okay, thank you. I'm going home and I'm going to eat what I want to eat. I've been there, brothers and sisters. I understand it. So we got to tap them into the power source. Are you following? And so God wants us to understand that this thing is serious. All of this has come as a result of the fall of man, human weakness. But my brothers and sisters, we must not get human weakness mixed up with something else. You see, today in certain realms of Christianity, there are people that are going beyond just an understanding that we are born with a sinful nature, meaning that we are born with a natural human weakness towards sin. There are some people that are teaching that we are born sinners. And I'm here to let you know that's not what the Bible teaches. This idea of being born sinners, being born guilty, that did not originate with God, but it originated right here. It's called original sin. And what it says is the concept of original sin was first alluded to in the second century by Irenaeus, Bishop of Lyons, in his controversy with certain dualist Gnostics. Other church fathers, such as Augustine, also developed the doctrine, seeing it is based on the New Testament teaching of Paul the Apostle in Romans 5. Oh, how many people confuse Romans 5. And it says, and the Old Testament verse of Psalms 51:5, Tertullian, Cyprian, Ambrose, and Ambrosiaster considered that humanity shares in Adam's sin transmitted by human generation. It says Augustine's formulation of original sin was popular amongst Protestant reformers such as Martin Luther, John Calvin, who equated original sin with concupiscence, affirming that it persisted even after baptism and completely destroyed freedom. We don't have a free, we're not free moral agents. We're just going to do what it says no matter what, even after baptism, after accepting Christ. That's deadly. You know what that means? That means that some people believe that you're going to keep sinning all the way up until Jesus comes. No man can have victory over sin. There are people that believe that today. And what we don't realize is that what we're saying, when someone says we're going to keep sinning until Jesus comes, I cannot overcome sin. When someone says that, what we're basically saying is
Satan is more powerful than God. My thing is this. If God can deliver you from prostitution, why can't he deliver us from a foul tongue? Why is God limited that he can only deliver you and I from some things, but he's too weak to deliver us from all things? That's not even sensible, my brothers and sisters. And so it is that what they teach is that according to Augustine and Calvin, humanity inherits not only Adam's depraved nature, but also the actual guilt of his transgression. We are born guilty. And that's why you have certain religious organizations that baptize babies. Even though the Bible teaches that baptism is to be by submersion, meaning going fully underwater and coming back up. That's the only baptism that you find in the Bible. There's no sprinkling. There's no rose petals. There's none of that in scripture. The Bible says in Matthew 3, go there with me. This is how all people are baptized. There is no other mode of baptism. The Bible says in Matthew, notice what it says in chapter 3, and watch what the text says. Matthew, we're going to what chapter? Chapter 3, and notice what the Bible says. The Bible says in Matthew 3, and when you get there, please say amen. Notice what the Bible says in Matthew 3, and we're going to consider verses 16 and 17. Notice what the Bible says. It says, and Jesus, when he was baptized, notice the next statement, went up straightway out of the water. That means that he was fully submerged. Are you following? When John baptized him, he was fully submerged. The word baptized in the Greek actually means to be submerged. So when Jesus was baptized, he's coming up out the water. And as he came up out of the water, then it says, and lo, the heavens were opened unto him, and he saw the Spirit of God descending like a dove and lighting upon him, and lo, a voice from heaven saying, this is my beloved Son, in whom I am well pleased. There is no model in the Bible of sprinkling babies and baptizing them in this manner. But where did this come from? It came from original sin. This concept that when we're born not just with weakness, but we're born guilty. And that is not what the Bible teaches. We are not born sinners. We are born with a sinful nature. Do you see that difference? Because as long as we believe we're born sinners, we will never believe in victory over sin. And boy, would Satan love for us to believe that. And so it is that, notice, are we really born sinners? Well, let's just think about it this way. Let's go ahead and consider. What does the word sinner mean? Look at this. The actual word sinner in the original means to commit sin. To commit sin. It says to commit sin and then to make an offense. To sin is to commit it or to make an offense. You're not a sinner just because you have the nature. What we have is weakness, but if we have the right power source, we don't have to surrender to the weakness. Are you following? So, continuing. Question. What then really is sin? What does the Bible say? Let's forget about what we think, what we hear, and what's popular. What does the Bible say? The Bible says very clearly in 1 John 3 and verse 4, whosoever committeth sin transgresseth also the law. For sin is the transgression of the law. Sin is the breaking of God's law. How does a baby do that? If we're born sinners, how does a baby break God's law? A baby does not do that. You understand that? A baby is born with a weakness or propensity to break God's law. But a baby is not born breaking God's law. Are you following? This is so important because it's not enough to just understand the fall of man. We're understanding the effect of the fall, but we're dispelling the lies from the truth. So continuing, notice Isaiah 13 and verse 9 says, behold, the day of the Lord cometh cruel, both with wrath and fierce anger to lay the land desolate, and he shall destroy the what? Sinners thereof. Out of it. It is sinners who get destroyed. Those who have broken God's law are the ones who receive destruction.
But a sinner, you and I are not a sinner just because we have a weak nature. We are a sinner when we surrender to the weak nature and choose to sin and break God's law. Do we understand this? I'm repeating myself on purpose because I know repetition deepens the impression. And for some of us, this is brand new information. God wants to make it clear, yes, man did fall, but there's a way out. We don't have to stay in a fallen condition. God actually says, I can do something special in you. You see, when we start digging into these wonderful secrets from Revelation, you're going to see how everything we've been studying is going to come right back in your face. And you're going to say, now I get it. You're going to be able to say, now I understand this mark of the beast thing. Now I understand these three angels. Now I understand this thing called a loud cry. Now I understand what all of it means, because now I get what God is trying to accomplish. And so it is that this is what the Bible says. So we are not born sinners. We are born with a sinful what? Nature. We have a natural weakness, but if we tap into the right power source, we can overcome the weakness. And notice how God said this even about babies in the womb. Can you imagine? You see, a lot of people say we're born sinners. Well, let me show you some verses that'll just debunk that idea. Look at what the Bible says. Watch what the text says. Observe. The Bible says, but thou art he that took me out of the womb. Thou didst make me hope when I was upon my mother's breast. I was cast upon thee from the womb. Thou art my God from my mother's belly. Don't tell me all these babies are born just a bunch of wicked people that's doing this, that, and the other. The Bible says differently. The Bible says there are special things that can happen if we did our children right. Now watch this. Going on, Psalm 71, 5 and 6. For thou art my hope, O Lord God. Thou art my trust from my youth. By thee have I been holding up from the womb. Thou art he that took me out of my mother's bowels. For thou hast possessed my reins. Thou hast covered me in my mother's womb. Notice this one right here. Before I formed you in the womb, I knew you. And before you came forth out of the womb, I sanctified you. And I ordained you a prophet unto the nations. You know, when you study the Bible, you read how Jesus was born with the Holy Spirit. Did you know that? Let's go through our last few verses. Go to Luke 1. Notice what the Bible says. Luke 1. In Luke 1, look at how Jesus was born. Luke 1, and notice what the Bible says in verse 35. Watch this. In Luke 1 and verse 35, talking about Jesus, watch this. In Luke 1, we're looking at verse 35. And when you get there, please say amen. Watch the text now. Luke 1, 35. The Bible says, it says, and the angel answered and said unto her, this is the angel's talking to Mary, the Holy Ghost shall come upon thee, and the power of the highest shall overshadow thee. Therefore also that holy thing which shall be born of thee shall be called the Son of God. All right? So the Spirit of God was already resting upon Mary and was therefore resting upon that baby, this holy thing that was inside of her, talking about Jesus. Can you imagine? Jesus was born and the Spirit of God was already present in his life, even as a baby. Now somebody says, boy, what an advantage for Jesus. Somebody says, man, Jesus was so lucky. That's what makes Jesus so different. He was born and he was already having the Spirit of God upon him. Boy, Jesus is lucky. I wish I was like him, but my brothers and sisters, you could have been. Did you know that? Notice what the Bible says. The Bible says about John the Baptist. It says, for he shall be great in the sight of the Lord and shall drink neither wine nor strong drink. And he shall be filled with the Holy Ghost even from his mother's womb. That's John the Baptist. That's not Jesus. That's John the Baptist. You see, the reason that Jesus could have these experiences, the reason John the Baptist could have this experience is because I don't know if you caught it. You see, it just said in Luke 1, 35, the Spirit of God was upon Mary. And therefore now the Spirit of God can be upon Jesus. Go to Luke 1 again. Are you still there? Look at what it says in Luke 1. Look at what it says right here in verse 5. In Luke 1 and verse 5, look at what it says. It says, there was in the days of Herod, the king of Judea, a certain priest named Zacharias. Watch this. Of the course of Abiah, and his wife was of the daughters of Aaron, and her name was what? Elizabeth. Watch this. Verse 6. And they were both
righteous before God, walking in all the commandments and ordinances of the Lord blameless. You see, when mother and father are consecrated before the Lord, the Spirit of God can

Man inherited a fallen nature. Yes, it is true, we have human weakness, but when we're filled with the Spirit of God, we can have power over the call of the human nature. We can have power over the natural tendencies of human nature. No more excuses for cussing and swearing. No more excuses for destroying our body temples. No more excuses for making children feel like you made me yell at you. No, you yelled because you yelled. You understand? No excuses. Nobody can make you sin when we have access to the power source. And so that's why the Bible says in 2 Peter 1 and verse 4, the Bible says, whereby are given unto us exceeding great and precious promises, that by these you might be partakers of the divine nature, having escaped the corruptions that are in the world through lust. So don't ever think, because of the fall and because of my fallen nature, I have to sin. No, my brothers and sisters, no, you don't. You and I may have weakness, but through the power of God's Spirit, we can overcome every temptation and have total, complete victory over sin. And if you don't believe me, I leave you with Jesus. The Bible says something about Jesus that may shock you, but it shouldn't when we understand the Bible. You see, it is possible to have human nature and not sin. It is possible to have fallen nature and not sin. You know why? Now unto him that is able to keep you from falling and present you faultless before the presence of his glory with exceeding joy. Somebody came to me one time. I got to give this to you. I have to give it. Somebody came to me one time and said, where in the Bible does it show that we can have victory over sin before Jesus comes? Somebody said, where is that in scripture? Now, I think that's a good question. What do you say? I think that deserves an answer. What do you say? I think we need to go ahead and find in the Bible. Where's the answer? Go to the book of 2 Peter chapter 2. Watch this one. 2 Peter chapter 2. Notice what the Bible says. I want you to watch this, and I want you to watch it very carefully. Somebody says, where in the Bible can we find that this experience could take place? And forgive me, 1 Peter chapter 2. Notice what the Bible says. 1 Peter chapter 2. Watch this. I believe with all of my heart God will have a people, though with a fallen nature, they will not sin against their Creator because of their love and his righteousness within them. And so notice what the Bible says in 1 Peter chapter 2. And when you're there, please say amen. The Bible says in 1 Peter chapter 2, notice what it says in verse 20. It says, for what glory is it if when you be buffeted for your faults, you shall take it patiently? But if when you do well and suffer for it, ye take it patiently, this is acceptable with God. Verse 21. For even hereunto were ye called, because Christ also suffered. Who also suffered? Notice, it says, Christ also suffered for us, leaving us an example that ye should follow his steps. Notice verse 22. Who did no sin, and neither was guile found in his mouth. Are you following? This is talking about Jesus. He did no sin, and guile was not found in his mouth. Is that right? Now watch this. Go to Revelation 14. In Revelation 14, there is a group of people that the Bible identifies will have the same exact experience that Jesus had of what we just read. And let me prove it. The Bible says in Revelation 14, if you're there, please say amen. Watch this from verse 1. The Bible says, and I looked, and lo, a lamb stood on the Mount Zion, and with him 144,000, having his father's name written in their foreheads. And I heard a voice from heaven, as the voice of many waters, and as the voice of a great thunder. And I heard the voice of harpers harping with their harps. And they sung, as it were, a new song, before the throne, and before the four beasts, and the elders. And no man could learn that song but the 144,000, which were redeemed from the earth. Now watch verses 4 and 5. These are they which were not defiled with women, for they are virgins. This is being symbolic,
So married folks, don't

0: think you're out. This is symbolic. Virgin simply means in the Bible, pure. Okay? Spiritually pure. So look at what it says. These are they which were not defiled with women, for they are virgins. These are they which follow the Lamb whithersoever he goeth. These were redeemed from among men, being the first fruits unto God and to the Lamb. And in their mouth was found what? No guile. Ah, we just had a match. In Jesus's mouth, there was found what? No guile. In their mouth is found what? No guile. Then it says in verse 5, it says, for they are without what? They are without fault before the throne of God. Now unto him that is able to keep you from falling into sin and present you faultless. This group of people will exist before Jesus comes, and the Bible declares that they will have no guile in their mouth and they will be without fault. The same way Jesus had no guile in his mouth and did no sin. There will be a people that will exist that will have conquered the call of the sinful nature because of the infilling of God's Holy Spirit. And so it is when I think of Jesus. The Bible says, for what the law could not do, and that it was weak through the flesh, God sending his own son in the likeness of what? Wait a minute. God sending his own son in the likeness of what? In the likeness of sinful flesh. You know the word flesh means nature? God sent his own son in the likeness of sinful nature. That's what the Bible says. Now, if having a sinful or fallen nature means to be a sinner, this verse would be very problematic. But because we understand sinful nature does not equal sinner. Sinful nature simply means human what? Human weakness. Remember that? It says when Jesus came, God sent his own son in the likeness of sinful flesh, and for sin condemned sin in the flesh, that the righteousness of the law might be fulfilled in us who walk not after the flesh, but after the Spirit. This is what the Bible teaches. This is why in Hebrews it says, for verily he took not, this is talking about Jesus, he took not on him the nature of angels, but he took on him the seed of Abraham. Wherefore in all things it behooved him to be made like unto his brethren. Why would Jesus do this? Because it says that he might be a merciful and faithful high priest in things pertaining to God to make reconciliation for the sins of the people. For in that he himself has suffered being tempted, he is able to succor them that are tempted. This is what Jesus did for you. This is what Jesus did for every single one of us. Jesus says, I'll come down. And I'm not just going to come down. Jesus says, I'm going to understand their weaknesses. But because he was filled with God's Spirit, he was able to overcome every temptation. Did you know Jesus was tempted? Did you know that the Bible says in Hebrews 4, he was tempted in all points, just as we are, yet without sin. My brothers and sisters, never allow your temptations to be your excuse to keep sinning against God. Jesus says, I've already covered that. Jesus says, I know what it's like to want to do what you want. But Jesus says, I also know what it's like to say, nevertheless, not my will, but thy will be done. Amen. And because Jesus said that, now when you let him in your heart, you can say that. Amen. It doesn't matter how much that person tempts you, and you want to let out that old Egyptian language. That is when you can say, Father, nevertheless, not my will, thy will be done. Please give me your Spirit that I will resist this temptation and only do that which will please you. When that food group comes in your mind based on the covenant you made tonight, and you said, I'm going to do this in the name of helping my body become stronger and better, then when you make that step, you go ahead, and when that weakness comes in and you start feeling like, I'm about to cheat, Lord, That's when you can say, Lord, please give me your spirit and help me to choose to keep the covenant that I made with you. And brothers and sisters, don't sit in front. God is practical. Yes, victory over sin is possible, but don't be foolish. Don't say, oh man, here comes the bad television program. Oh Lord, make the TV turn off. Please, Lord, make the TV turn off. Make it just turn off, Lord. That is presumption. When you see the tempting program in your face that you know, I have no business as a child of God entertaining my mind with that stuff. You're going to say, Lord, please give me strength to resist this movie. And then God is going to say, pick up the remote and press off. God is practical. When you have something in your kitchen that doesn't belong there, God may tell you, take the item and throw it away. When you go home and you know, I got 5 packs of cigarettes sitting under my pillow and I know I shouldn't smoke it, but it seems like I just got to do it. God is going to say, pick it up. Or if you're too weak to pick it up, send somebody else to pick it up. Tell them to tear it apart and dump it in the garbage. Don't think that the Spirit of God coming upon you is like some type of magic that's going to just puppeteer you and make you go places and just turn stuff off and turn things on. That's not how God works. God says, I gave you a brain to use. And he says, I didn't just give you a brain to use. He says, I gave you a brain to choose. Choose this day whom you're going to serve. Those cigarettes or me? That alcohol or me? Those programs or me? And you will find the same power that kept Jesus is the same power that will keep you even in your highest and greatest temptations. My brothers and sisters, Jesus paid it all for you. Jesus says, yes, this is the story of the fall of man. Yes, we have a fallen nature. Yes, we have human weakness and natural bends towards that which is wrong. But Jesus says, but it is also true. Yes, through the power of my spirit, you can stand though the heavens may fall. And whenever you doubt it, Jesus says, just remember, I came to this planet like you. Jesus says, I took your nature because I wanted to show you that you can be tempted in every way and you don't have to give in. Do you know when Jesus became man, my brothers and sisters, he has forever removed the excuse for sin. He has forever removed it. Because you might say, Brother Lemon, you don't know my temptations. And you know what? You may be right, but nobody can say that to Jesus. Nobody can say, Jesus, you just don't understand what I got to deal with. Jesus says, is that right? Jesus, I have children that don't listen. Jesus says, oh, I know about children that don't listen. You understand? We can say, Jesus, but I'm so hungry. Jesus says, I was so hungry. And can you imagine the devil saying, just go ahead and turn the stone into bread and you have power to do it. You can literally look at a stone and say, bread, and it turns into the best Ezekiel 4:9 bread you ever had in your life. How many of you can look at a stone and turn it into bread? You can go out right there and try it. It's not going to happen. Nobody has been tempted like Jesus. But Lord, he made me mad. I just had to cuss him out and tell him about himself. Jesus says, do you know what it's like when your creation comes to you and calls you a devil? In John 10, they look in Jesus's face and they say, you have a devil. You're filled with Satan. They told God to his face, you're a devil. Jesus had every right to just blink his eye and turn him into dust. But Jesus said, no, no, no. He says, I love you. You don't know what you're doing. He's on the cross. He's in pain. He feels the absence of his father and he's looking at them. And when Jesus could have said anything he wanted to on that cross, like, Lord, burn him. Instead, he looks at him. And while they're looking at him and saying, your blood is on our children's head. Your blood will be on our children's head. Crucify him. Let him die. And Jesus looks at him and he says, Father, forgive them. They don't even know what they're doing. Don't tell me you've been tempted more than Jesus. And he was tempted in all points. And he did not sin. With human nature. My brothers and sisters, there's no excuse for us. You might get me to buy into your excuse. You might get others. Oh, I just had to do it. Oh, I just had to. Jesus says, no, I will never buy it. Jesus says, I have paved the way to make sure that you don't have to be dominated by the things that's killing you, hurting you, and destroying you. Jesus says, I've paved the way. And now you can overcome as Christ overcame. If that's not good news, I don't know what is. Somebody says, how do you get the Holy Spirit? Just remember and write it down, and you go home and think on it. Write down Luke 11, verse 13. When you want to, how do I get the Holy Spirit? There's some people today that say you got to speak languages. There's some people today that says you got to do this and do that. But my brothers and sisters, it's a lot more simple. You read a Luke 11 and verse 13, and the Bible makes it clear. How much more shall your heavenly Father give the Holy Spirit to them that ask? Do you know how to ask tonight? Do you know how to ask in sincerity? That's all God's waiting for. Ask in sincerity. Lord, give me your Spirit. That just tonight, I don't have to go back to those cigarettes. I don't have to go back to that drinking. I don't have to go back to those foul programs. I don't have to even entertain my angry heart. Give me your heart of peace. With God, all things are possible. And so if you understood the study tonight, my brothers and sisters, and you accept what the Bible teaches about the fall of man, it's decision time. And I'm going to ask you to please take your cards. You see, these are not empty exercises. We study these cards. We pray for every single one of you. We pay close attention to your requests. And when you put those checks there, you're letting us know, good, praise the Lord, she's following or he's following. Great, we can continue to help them. But if there's somewhere where you say, I don't understand, this doesn't make sense, then that's our indicator to say, let's help you. We're here to help you. And so with your decision card, I'm going to ask that if you understood the study and you agree with the teachings of the Word of God, of the truth about the fall of man, but also the victory that we gain in Christ, I'm going to ask you to put a check on the right hand side of your card. If you agree, you understand what you have studied tonight, then I'm asking you to put a check on the right hand side of your card. And that lets us know, praise the Lord, he and she is understanding and they are growing in God's grace. You know, all teachers are supposed to consistently make sure that everyone is growing and receiving the word. But if you by chance say, you know what? I don't understand. It's a little confusing and I need more. Then put a check on the left hand side. And when you put a check on the left hand side, that will indicate to us, okay, we need to make sure whatever areas there was confusion, we'll do what we can. Otherwise, my brothers and sisters, pay close attention to the things on these check boxes. If it's baptism, if it's Bible study, if it's a personal visit from the evangelist, whatever is your need, you let us know and it will be our privilege to serve you and to visit with you. I have a question for you. How many of us understood the study tonight? Amen. Why don't we all stand together and let us close with a word of prayer. Our loving Father, we are amazed at the gift of heaven that has been found in Jesus Christ. We thank you so much for the great love that Jesus has demonstrated, that he was not just simply willing to die, but he was willing to take on our humanity in all of its weaknesses. But because he was filled with your Spirit, he could be tempted in all points, and not once did he sin against you. Lord, this has become an encouragement to us in humanity. We actually don't have to be slaves to the things that so easily beset us. We can actually overcome even some of the most greatest hereditary tendencies by the grace of God. We can overcome as Christ overcame. We accept that we have a fallen nature. We accept that we reflect more of the image and likeness of Adam. We accept that we have human weakness. But Lord, we're asking for the outpouring of your Holy Spirit. We're praying that you would give us power that comes from above, so that every time the sinful nature wants to do what it wants to do, we now are partakers of the divine nature. And we can now escape the corruptions that are in this world through lust. And we can reflect the lovely image of Jesus, which is the great call of heaven. Keep us faithful. To this end is our prayer we ask. In Jesus' name, amen.
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3: I love you.
2: And welcome to the afternoon blessings for today. I am Sherina Favrier.
3: Never fail.
2: At the time now is 17 minutes after the hour of 2. And I hope that you did enjoy the sermon for the hour
3: from the moment
2: that is Dwayne Lemon.
3: Until I lay my head.
2: And because of time, we will not have our devotion for today, but go right into the prayer. And right after that, God, we will have the verse and quote for today. So join me for prayer. Father, we give you thanks and praise. We adore your name. We lift up your name and we pray, Father, in a special way that you will bless this session today, that your people will be fed and their hearts will be lifted upward and that they will be drawn closer to you. Thank you for your goodness and your mercy and your grace. In the name of Jesus, I pray. Amen. Amen.

It is time for the verse and quote for today. Today's verse from the book, John 14, verse 16, it says, "And I will pray the Father, and he shall give you another comforter, that he may abide with you forever." Our thought for today: ordinance is Christ's appointed preparation for the sacramental service, while pride, variance, and strife for supremacy are cherished, the heart cannot enter into fellowship of Christ. We are not prepared to receive the communion of his body and his blood. Therefore, it was that Jesus appointed the memorial of his humiliation to be first observed. And when we do that, it will humble us and show us that we are nothing before Christ, and that we are not to cherish sin, because Christ came to take away sin for us. Thank you for joining me for the quote and verse for today. The time now is 2:19. Let's have some music. Here is Ron Alexander with "I Wonder."

And listener, that was the West Nuts with Even in the Valley. Here is Jeff and Sherry Easter with A Work in Progress. The time now is 2:27. Coming up at 2:30 today is the Lifeline. That is the Joe Cruz Classics with I Have a Question, Part 2. And right after that, you'll hear the Lifeline Productions. They've put on the parachute. Amen.

0: What if I told you that there is a better way to do things? And what if I told you that life is still beautiful and we do not have to fall victim to ill societal customs? 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
1: One out of every 20 adults in the United States is an alcoholic, and almost 500,000 new ones are being added every year. 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

Hello, this is Joe Cruz on the Amazing Facts broadcast, facts which affect you. Today, our broadcast is devoted to questions that have been raised by those listening to the Amazing Facts program. Our first question today concerns the use of alcoholic beverage. Why do you say that all alcoholic beverages is wrong? Some doctors actually prescribe liquor or wine as a daily tonic. All right, now let's get something clear right here at this point, friends. What the doctor says has nothing to do with the right or wrong of this issue. And any doctor who's prescribed it, to very many people anyway, has undoubtedly been responsible for making alcoholics out of some of them. The facts are that a certain number of those who begin drinking will keep on drinking in larger and larger amounts until they are alcoholics. And by the way, that number has been growing year by year at a tremendous rate. One out of every 20 adults in the United States is an alcoholic, believe it or not. The current estimate places the number at 10 million with 450,000 new alcoholics being created every passing year. And by the way, most of them are women, according to the research. Now, friends, I'm told this is a disease. If it is a disease, it's evidently highly contagious and mushrooming to alarming epidemic proportions. And the one thing that would wipe out the epidemic is never suggested by those in authority. There's one answer to the problem of alcoholism. The man who has never taken his first drink is never turned into an alcoholic. Now, here is the only absolute immunization from what they call a terrible disease. Yet, this vaccine of total abstinence is ridiculed by the very ones who stand helpless before the tide of national drunkenness. Friends, our 10 million alcoholics would be a graphic exhibit A to prove that you can't tease and tamper with the devil's brew without deadly danger. Every man or woman who's ever taken their first drink of alcohol poison has opened the door of invitation to Satan to come in and capture his or her will. Now, listen to this report on the result of alcohol use taken from the International Listen magazine. Every time a person takes a few drinks of an alcoholic beverage, even a few beers or cocktails at a social function, he permanently damages his brain and probably his heart and liver also. Now, that's the startling conclusion of an important new medical discovery made by a team of scientists headed by Dr. Melvin Neasley, professor of anatomy at the Medical University of South Carolina in Charleston. For years, it has been known that alcoholics suffer serious brain damage. But most doctors have dismissed this as simply one of the end effects after years of hard drinking, along with liver damage and kidney malfunction and heart disease that is often seen also in alcoholics when they have autopsies. Now, Dr. Neasley has now demonstrated that this brain damage is not merely an end effect at all, but occurs progressively from the first cells destroyed by the very first drink a person takes, and that the damage accumulates relentlessly with every drink he takes thereafter at any time or place. For the first time, Dr. Neasley's research indicates how the damage occurs and how the ingestion of an alcoholic beverage triggers the mechanism that causes the damage. From this standpoint, it could be one of the most significant medical discoveries of this generation, and one which urgently needs to be communicated to the public. Because of the present-day widespread tolerant acceptance of social drinking in our society. Dr. Neasley's discovery is that the circulating red blood cells become agglutinated when alcohol is imbibed, and that this seriously interferes with blood circulation through the small arteries and capillaries and veins. Agglutination means that the red blood cells become sticky and adhere together in wads until the blood becomes literally a sludge, which is the medical term used. Oxygen can come to nerve cells only by way of the blood, and as sludge resists passage of the blood through the capillaries, anoxia, or absence of oxygen, occurs in nearby tissues. Computer analysis shows that anoxic volumes of nervous tissue develop even when the blood is moving. Ultimately, as the level of alcohol increases, many small vessels become plugged and blood flow through them stops entirely. No more oxygen can be brought to the plugged area. Neurons, the tiny thinking cells of the brain, require a high oxygen supply continuously and thus are particularly susceptible to anoxia. Deprived of oxygen, they stop their normal functioning,
If complete oxygen deprivation lasts for 3 minutes or more, as you know, they are seriously damaged. And if it persists for 15 to 20 minutes, the damage is permanent. The nerve cell or neuron actually dies. Brain cells, as medical men have long known, do not multiply and are irreplaceable. Thus, excessive damage done to the brain accumulates throughout life. Many people who live long enough show the effects of brain cell loss and the well-recognized symptoms of advanced age and failure of memory and reduction of sensual acuity and loss of the power to reason clearly. Every time a person takes a few drinks, he hastens this process, damaging his brain by cutting off oxygen supply to enormous numbers of small areas of brain tissue, thereby killing large numbers of brain cells permanently. Well, that's interesting, friends, and I hope you'll take note of this, and I believe this answers the question that has been brought to us by our listener. Now, let's go to the next question, and this has to do with the angels and their ministry. Here's the actual question. Do you think angels ever appear to human beings today? Well, now, friends, this touches on a question that has been often misunderstood and distorted. First of all, let's understand who the angels are. According to Hebrews 1:14, they are, quote, ministering spirits sent forth to minister for them who shall be heirs of salvation. In other words, these beautiful, powerful creatures belong to a different order than the human family. Although they were created by God and belong to the family of God, they will always remain distinct from any human beings. In fact, the popular idea that good people who die turn into angels is without any foundation of truth at all. In fact, the Bible clearly teaches that angels were in existence long before the death of any single member of the human race. You'll find that in the book of Genesis, of course. In fact, Genesis tells us about angels who were dispatched to guard the gate of the Garden of Eden after Adam and Eve were driven out. So, this means that angels do not depend for their existence upon the death of anybody at all. Even godly mothers don't become members of the angel order when they die. According to Psalms 8, verse 5, man was created a little lower than the angels. These beautiful creatures have powers, of course, that we don't possess. For example, they can travel with the speed of light, and although invisible to our natural sight, they're constantly intervening and ministering to our lives here. The Bible has some thrilling stories of how they've often been responsible for saving people from danger and death. Jesus indicated that every individual has a guardian angel with him. Now, friends, won't it be wonderful someday to actually talk with that angel in heaven, the very one who's been assigned to take care of us? But now, let's get back to the question in hand. Do they ever appear to human beings today? We know they did in Bible days, of course. There are numerous accounts of it, both in the Old and New Testament. But are they seen now? Listen, even though they are usually invisible to our natural eyes, on special occasions they have been seen by men, believe it or not. Now, before I tell you a thrilling story of such an encounter, let me read this text in Hebrews 13:2. Be not forgetful to entertain strangers, for thereby some have entertained angels unawares. Now, surely this text indicates that these heavenly visitors have appeared in human form from time to time. Their celestial glory must be veiled, of course, from human eyes for many reasons. Sinful eyes, in fact, would be blinded by the brightness surrounding an angel of God. Again, we would be tempted to worship such a being if we were permitted to look upon the unveiled glory of an angel. John the Revelator fell down to worship at the feet of the angel in Revelation 19:10 and had to be rebuked for that action. But now for the story of a modern miracle, a story which has been verified by several who were personally acquainted with the people involved. Mrs. Dubay of Anchorage, Alaska, was a dedicated Christian who lived alone in a small cottage that was heated by a wood-burning stove. Now, at the time of this experience, she was sick in bed, so badly crippled that she could scarcely walk. She had depended on friends to bring in a fresh supply of wood for her each day, but on this particular morning, no friends came to help her. She realized, of course, that unless someone brought wood soon, the fire would go out and she would freeze to death. The temperature was 30 degrees below zero that February day, and she began praying earnestly for help. Finally, as no one appeared, the last of her wood disappeared.
And then the fire went out and the room got colder and colder. Then she prayed a different prayer, a prayer of complete resignation, telling the Lord that if it was His will, she was willing to freeze to death. Just then, the door to her cottage opened, and a tall young man walked into the room carrying an armful of wood. He carefully placed the wood in the wood bin and began to remake the fire. He also filled the kettle with water and placed it on the stove to heat. Then he went outside and soon returned with another armload of wood. While performing this service, he kept his face turned to one side so that Mrs. DeBay could not see him. She really wanted to ask him whether he was an angel, but was reluctant to do that. Finally, she actually asked the question inaudibly, and then the young man turned toward her, smiled, and nodded his head. She said his face was so noble that I knew he was not from this world, and then he turned, opened the door, and left me without saying a word. Was this man really an angel? I'll let Mrs. DeBay give you her conclusion. She says, "For a time I sat there like one turned to stone. Finally I thought, if he's an angel sent from God, there'll not be any footprints in the snow outside the door. So I forced myself to hobble to the door, open it, and looked out on the unruffled snow in my yard. There were no footprints at all in that snow. Then I forced myself to lean against the side of the door casing and looked around to my right to see whether the snow had been disturbed where my wood was piled directly underneath my front window. No, the snow had not been disturbed in the slightest bit, over or around my little pile of wood. The snow was perfectly round and smooth, just as it always is after a snowstorm. As I closed the door to my little cabin, I knew that God did love me and that in my extremity He had sent one of His holy angels to my assistance." Now, friends, stories like this could be multiplied many times over by others who've had similar encounters with angels in human form. There's no question or doubt but that God sometimes sends His angels to minister to us in the form of fellow human beings. May God help us to heed the counsel of Hebrews and be not forgetful to entertain strangers, for in so doing we may actually be receiving those who stand by the very throne of God. And now this is Joe Cruz saying goodbye for today.

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1: Okay, Frank, we're 10,000 feet in the air. Why did you bring me here?
2: Well, you're always saying that trying to get into heaven without trusting the sacrifice Jesus made is like jumping out of an airplane without a parachute.
1: Yeah, God is holy. You know you've sinned. Jesus paid the penalty for your sin. If you don't accept that payment by trusting Jesus, when you die, it will be like jumping out of a plane without a parachute.
2: Wrong! Instead of using a parachute, I set up a trampoline in my backyard.
1: Frank, you're taking this analogy way too seriously.
2: Well, I can get into heaven by being good. I don't need Jesus. Man, that's a long ways down.
1: I thought you were gonna jump.
2: Are you kidding? Without a parachute?
1: Well, I'm glad you realized that before you jumped. Now, about Jesus.
3: 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You know you've sinned. 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
4: 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Here is the Tallies with Broken World. After that, you'll hear from the Whisnuts with Worry Ends Where Faith Begins. And right after that, you'll hear from Travis Cottrell with Love Lifted Me, followed by EPK with Until Then. And at 3, you will hear the Amazing Facts presentation today with Pastor Doug Batchelor doing for us The Dragon and the Woman Part 1.

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1: Did the Lord make a devil? Where'd the devil come from? If God is more powerful than the devil, then why doesn't he just get a hitman and snuff him out? Zap him.
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1: Our study, as I said, is talking about the dragon and the woman. And again, I like to begin with an amazing fact. Some of you, of course, have heard about Cleopatra. Boy, I'll tell you, that was one interesting lady. I don't know if you've studied history on this individual. Very colorful life, even though she only lived 39 years. She was a brilliant lady. Wasn't necessarily pretty as many of the movies and the paintings portray, because the coins that are stamped with her image show that she had kind of a big manly head and a hooked nose. But she was supposed to have a very melodious voice. She was a very shrewd politician, spoke 9 languages, and was the first of the Ptolemy rulers to speak the local Egyptian dialect. Did you know she was the last pharaoh of Egypt? Part of the reason she came to that position, she had to marry her 11-year-old brother when she was 17. I don't know what it was about their culture, but that was the rule. Later, he tried to have her ousted. She fled, came back, had him killed, had to marry another 11-year-old brother. Later, she had an affair with Julius Caesar, had children by him, then had an affair with Mark Antony, had children by him. Finally, Octavian started to come and fight against them. Mark Antony committed suicide. Cleopatra realized her days were numbered. She had her servants, tradition tells us, bring her a basket of figs. She didn't want to take poison. Instead, she chose to allow herself to be bitten by a serpent. And thus she died. All through history, you find an interesting collage of stories that deal with women and serpents. Sometimes they're dragons. Even in the English lore, you have a number of stories that are talking about the battles with the knights in shining armor, rescuing the maidens from what? Fire-breathing dragons, right? And we learn that this is one of the ways that the Bible starts. It starts with this prophecy of Jesus talking to the woman and the serpent. Now, when we go to the last chapter in our last book in the Bible, and go to Revelation chapter 12, and I've got Revelation chapter 12, verse 1 on the screen. I'm actually going to read all the way through verse 5. Now, a great sign appeared in heaven, a woman clothed with the sun, with the moon under her feet, and on her head a garland or a crown of 12 stars. Then, being with child, she cried out in labor and pain to give birth. And there appeared in heaven another wonder, a fiery red dragon having 7 heads and 10 horns and 7 diadems, 7 crowns on his heads. By the way, don't miss that dragon that's got those 10 horns. He appears in Revelation 13. He appears again in Revelation 17. This is the beast. This is the dragon, later known better as the Antichrist. And his tail drew a third of the stars of heaven and threw them to the earth. And the dragon, those stars are the fallen angels. And the dragon stood before the woman who was ready to give birth to devour her child as soon as it was born. Kind of brutal. And she bore a male child who was to rule all nations with a rod of iron, and her child was caught up to God and to his throne. Verse 6, the woman fled into the wilderness, and she had a place prepared by God that they should feed her there 1,260 days. So here's a quick overview of the first verses. We're going to be looking at most of the chapter, God willing. Let's take it point by point. A lot of symbols are here. Now, first of all, before I even get to that, symbols in the Bible, symbols in prophecy. What does a lamb, for instance, represent? Well, we're not guessing. In Revelation, there's a lamb, but John the Baptist pointed to Jesus and said, "Behold, the Lamb of God that takes away the sin of the world." We know what the lamb is. Do we need to guess about what the dragon is? That old serpent, and we'll get to that in a little bit. But there's so many symbols in Revelation. I'd like to make a suggestion. There's a website called Prophecy Code. You might write this down, you at home. Prophecy Code. And right there, I think, on the homepage of that website, prophecycode.com.org, it'll take you there. There is a list of Bible symbols and their meaning. And that will really help you in your study. And then the supporting scriptures for how you know they mean what they say. I think there's even a list there for Bible numbers and some of the spiritual meaning for Bible numbers. We're going to talk a little about that tonight. Why did God give so many of these apocalyptic prophecies in symbols? Well, one of the reasons is because some of the prophets like Daniel, like Ezekiel, like John, they were captives of a foreign power when they gave their prophecies. And partly to protect the messages, they were encrypted in these symbols so that the wise seeing would understand, but the others would not. And so that could be one of the reasons. Also because God, we think in pictures. And sometimes when the Lord paints these pictures of truth with images, these icons, they impress them on our minds. So even children can learn these things. All right, let's go to the first symbol that's given. It says there's this woman. What does a woman represent in Bible prophecy? We're going to let the Bible tell us. You're right, it's a church. Jeremiah 6:2, I have likened the daughter of Zion, daughter of Zion is another word for the church, to a comely and delicate woman. And again, Isaiah 51, verse 16, say unto Zion, thou art my people. If you read in the second and third letters of John, he says, one church is writing to another church, and he says, thy elect sister greets thee. And so the terminology of the church as a woman is seen all through the Bible, New and the Old Testament. And so, question number two, what do the sun, moon, and stars represent? Well, one thing sun, moon, and stars all have in common, they're light. They're light that God made. What did Jesus say to the church? You are the light of the world, Matthew chapter 5, right? And so, and the light, it's light that God made. You go to Revelation 17, there's a woman there, and she's kind of glittering too, but it's all artificial. Standing on the moon. Let me start with the sun here. I'm getting ahead of myself. Answer the next question, what does the sun represent? Sun represents the light of Christ. Jesus is called the Son of Righteousness in Malachi chapter 4, who will arise with healing in his wings. And so Christ and the gospel, the reality, it says that a light has shined on those who are in darkness, and Christ is that light. The moon reflects the light of the sun. The Old Testament is the moon. New Testament is the gospel, the sun. The Old Testament prophecies were reflecting the light of the Son of Righteousness who was going to rise. And so she's standing on the moon. By the way, I can't understand when I go to these churches and they've got Bibles in their pews, but all they have is the New Testament. Because the foundation for the New Testament, the church stands on the Old Testament. And so if you pull away the moon, you take away the Old Testament from the church, the New Testament stops making sense. And so you need both. Say amen. Amen. Thank you very much. See, the crown above her head is light also. The 12 stars above the head in the Bible represents authority, leadership. The 12 stars, well, that would represent the 12 patriarchs, the 12 judges in the Old Testament, 12 apostles in the New Testament, the leadership. And so here you have a picture, a glorious picture of God's church. And this woman, many artists fail to paint her as pregnant. When she's in this first picture, she is about to give birth. Let's keep going now. Number three, who is the man-child that she brings forth? What do you think? I bet it's Jesus. It goes on to say she brings forth a child who will rule all nations with a rod of iron. Now, let the Bible interpret itself. If you go to Revelation chapter 2, in verse 27, it says, he, Jesus, shall rule them with a rod of iron. So the purpose, I told you in our study on Daniel chapter 9, the purpose of the Old Testament church, Israel, was to introduce or bring forth to the world Christ. And they did that, especially in Acts chapter 2. Holy Spirit's poured out. Jews from every nation were there, broadcast the gospel, and it spread everywhere. And it also tells us, Isaiah chapter 9, verse 6, "For unto us a child is born, unto us a son is given. And his name shall be called Wonderful, Counselor, the Mighty God, the Everlasting Father, the Prince of Peace." That son that she brought forth is Jesus. And it goes on to say in chapter 12 of Revelation, verse 5, "Her child is caught up to God in his throne," speaking of the ascension of Christ. Now keep in mind, these Bible prophecies are not talking so much about what happens in one day. Prophecy often gives you a panorama of history. And chapter 12 is one of the most amazing prophecies because it's taking you from the Old Testament times all the way down to the end of time. It's covering the panorama of the history of the bride of Christ, the church. Well, let's go on here. Who is, number four, who is the dragon? Well, you don't have to guess about this one. Right in that same, in the bosom of that chapter 12, it tells us that great dragon, that old serpent called the devil and Satan, who deceives the whole world. And again, in verse 9, that great dragon was cast out and his angels were cast out with him. Now, how can a dragon be cast out of heaven? Does the Lord have a dragon factory up there in paradise? If God is love, then why would he make a dragon? And that brings the next question. I'm going to spend some time on this, so be patient with me. If God is love, people always want to know, dragon cast out of heaven? How'd he get to heaven? Did the Lord make a devil? Where'd the devil come from? If God is more powerful than the devil, then why doesn't he just get a hitman and snuff him out? Zap him. How come he puts up with him? Why would God make a devil to torment us? If every good and perfect gift is from God, did God in his angel factory, was there a defect that he didn't see a bad transistor and out came a devil? Did God make a mistake? I mean, people ask, haven't you thought these things? I mean, if you're thinking, you'll wonder at some point. Now, if you go back in time, first of all, God is perfect. Everything he makes is perfect. And one of the highest of God's angels came by the name Lucifer. Isaiah chapter 14. And we've got this prophecy here about where Lucifer came from. You start with verse 12. We just heard about the devil being cast out of heaven, right? Revelation 12. Here in Isaiah 14, 12. "How you are fallen from heaven, O Lucifer, son of the morning. How you are cut down to the ground, you who weaken the nations. For you said in your heart, I will ascend into heaven. I will exalt my throne above the stars of God. I will sit on the mount of the congregation on the farthest sides of the north. I will ascend to the heights of the clouds. I will be like the Most High." You remember what the devil said to Eve in the garden? "You'll be like God." He was sharing his own aspirations. The devil wanted to be God. This high, holy angel that God made began to entertain thoughts of selfishness and rebellion in his own heart. God made him perfect. God makes all of his intelligent creatures perfect, but they have freedom. And in order to love, you must have freedom. God cannot force you to love him or it stops being love. Isn't that right? God doesn't make his creatures to go, "I love you, God, I love you," because that's not love. And when it comes to the subject of predestination and can you lose your salvation, I told you that Jesus will never let go of you. But if the Lord were to force you to be saved, even after you've made a decision, if you want to change your mind, you've lost your freedom, it stops being love. The idea that once you're saved, you can't be lost, takes away your freedom. The greatest sign of God's love and freedom is the lake of fire. I'm quoting C.S. Lewis, actually. He loves us so much that he won't force us to love him. It's an intelligent choice. It's the greatest gift that he's given. And Lucifer had that, and he chose to love himself, and God pleaded with him. We don't know how long this rebellion fermented in heaven before it broke out into an open war, but there in Revelation chapter 12, it says war broke out in heaven between Michael and his angels and the dragon and his angels, and ultimately the dragon and his angels, one-third of the stars, are cast out. Can you imagine that? If there are billions of angels, one-third of them were cast to the earth with Lucifer. Kind of gives you the heebie-jeebies. Think about it. Good news is there are two good angels for every bad one. And I think the bad angels are weaker than the good ones anyway. Because you don't get stronger by being evil. You always deteriorate. Sin erodes. And so the devil rebelled. Now, there's another passage you can look at. Matter of fact, when you go home, I've got so much to cover. Look at Ezekiel 28 and read the passages that deal with the king of Tyre. It tells us that the devil was perfect in all his ways until iniquity was found in him. He was the Lucifer then. The word Satan means adversary. He turned against God. He wanted God's position. And you know, a lot of false religions teach that you are God. That's at the foundation of many pagan religions, that you somehow work your way into being God. That's what the devil's aspiration was. Let's go on. What does the dragon try to do? It says that he wants to devour the man-child. Revelation 12, verse 4, the dragon stood before the woman who was ready to be delivered to devour her child as soon as it was born. Now, the devil works through kingdoms and powers. In Ezekiel, when you read about the devil, it's talking about the king of Tyre, and then it transitions behind the scenes to talk about the devil who's behind the king of Tyre. In Isaiah, it starts out talking about the king of Babylon, then it goes to the power behind the king of Babylon, which was the devil. King Herod was a Roman power. The devil manipulated King Herod to try to kill all the babies in Bethlehem, hoping to exterminate Christ at his birth. The devil wanted to devour Christ when he was weak as a baby. Moving on with our study here. Number 5. When Jesus ascends to heaven, where does the dragon next direct his fury? All right, you can read this in Revelation 12, 13. And when the dragon saw that he was cast to the earth, he persecuted the woman that brought forth the man-child. Well, there's no record in the New Testament that the devil went after Mary, the mother of Jesus. But after Jesus ascended to heaven, did the devil direct his fury against his bride, the woman? Yes. Great persecution arose, not only at first among the Jews, but later among the Romans. And unless you slept through your history class, you know that in the Colosseums of Rome, Christians were killed by the tens of thousands. Not only were they fed to the lions and they were burned alive and thrown to the gladiators, they'd have them torn limb from limb by wild horses. They were told to worship the pagan deities in Rome or be executed, and many thousands of them lost their life because they chose first their allegiance to Jesus, to keep his commandments. Well, the devil tried to exterminate the church with plan A. Plan A is just kill them all. But the more he persecuted the church, the more the church grew. And it's often true that blood is seed for the gospel. Matter of fact, it always seems to be true that the greatest revivals of the church also happen during times of persecution. And rarely is the church more pure than when it is thriving in the midst of persecution. It seems like God uses the heat to get the dross out of the gold and the hot iron to get the wrinkles out of the church's garments. Well, the devil then went to plan B. He said, look, if I can't make the church stop growing through just out-and-out persecution. Up until the time of Constantine, Christianity was declared religio illicite, forbidden religion. Constantine, about 321, he came along, he said, look, Christians are pretty peaceful. Nero said that, you know, they're cannibals. They're eating the body and the blood of Christ. And he tried to brand them as crazy. But everyone could see they were the nicest people in the kingdom. And Christianity began to spread everywhere. Matter of fact, they can barely put a subway in anywhere in Rome without running into catacombs now. They had a virtual underground city in Rome. All the Christians went underground. And Constantine, who was a shrewd politician, said, look, they're some of the most productive people in the kingdom. They're not hurting anybody. And so he, most historians believe, he feigned a conversion. He said, you know, I've had a dream. We're now supposed to conquer under the sign of the cross. Christianity is now legal. He outwardly said, I'll be a Christian, but he wasn't baptized till the time of his death. And he said he ordered his army to march through the Tiber River, and all these Roman pagans who were worshiping all the gods in Rome, they came through the river, they went in dry pagans, they came out wet pagans. But now they're being told you're Christians, and they had no idea what it meant to be a Christian. And all of a sudden the devil was able to accomplish through compromise what he couldn't do through persecution. Now he vented his fury at the church with the most devious of his plans. Plan B still works today. If you cannot destroy the church from the outside, plan A, go to plan B. Destroy it through compromise, introduce a virus on the inside, like a computer virus. And he began to bring in compromise and unconverted people and pagan teachings and customs until pretty soon it became politically correct to be a Christian, even though people were not converted. It didn't require bearing the cross anymore. Instead of bearing the cross, they said, let's just wear a cross. That ought to be just as good. And all of these substitutes came in. It became the national religion. It became accepted. And little by little, compromise came into the church. Matter of fact, right about 538 AD, as the Roman Empire, led by the Caesars, was eroding, the Roman Empire now began to be strong through the government and the institutions of the church. Justinian, the Roman Emperor, in 538, he moved the headquarters of the empire to Constantinople, named after Constantine, and he basically gave political power to the church and gave them an army. That's 538 AD. And the church became a political institution. And again, you'd have to have been sleeping through history class not to know about what was going on with the church during that time. It became an institution instead of a spiritual movement. It became political. It became a government. Church and state were totally married at this point. And it began to lose its spirituality in a sense there. Now, I'm not saying there's anything wrong with Christians voting. Don't misunderstand me. Number six, where did God lead the woman, the church, to protect her from the dragon? Those who wanted to go by the Bible that weren't getting involved in all the paganism that was coming into the church, they had to go underground. Now, the true Christians were told they couldn't read the Bible. I know this is hard to believe, but are you aware that as the church began to be a political power, they took the Bibles away from the people. They said, you're too ignorant to understand the Bible. Only the priests should own the Bibles. We'll read it and then we'll tell you what it says. That's a fact. That I can show you a lot of documents from history where people were put to death for owning the Bible by the church. They said, you're at risk for misinterpreting. We can't trust it to you. They were chained in the monasteries, the Bibles were. That's why it goes on to say in Revelation chapter 11, the two witnesses will prophesy in sackcloth. And the woman fled into the wilderness where she had a place prepared of God that they should feed her there. Notice this number. For 1,260, that's 60 days. 1,260 days. That number appears all through the great prophecies. You find that number in the books of Daniel. You find that number several times in Revelation. Elijah, when he fled from Jezebel, what does a woman represent? Woman is a church. Jezebel was like the fallen church. How many of you know Jezebel was a bad woman? Have you ever said, oh, she's so cute, just like Jezebel? No one ever says that, right? People don't name their daughter Jezebel. They name their dog Jezebel. So it's like Nero. Who names their boy Nero? Name your dog Nero, but you're not your boy. So there is a reputation for evil. Jezebel, for 3.5 years, 1,260 days, she was killing the prophets, and Elijah fled into the wilderness, and God fed him there. Isn't that right? Miraculously fed him there. Now, if you know your Bible, Old Testament, you start understanding the New Testament. The church had to go underground during that time, but God fed her. Many of them had Bibles, and they would pass the scriptures. But it says these two witnesses, I'm in Revelation 11 now, would prophesy clothed in sackcloth. That means they'd do their work, but it was in mourning because it was under persecution. And sackcloth is like a potato bag. You can put the light of God's word in a potato bag, and some will still get out, but it's obscured. It's restricted. And during this terrible age of darkness from 538, and I'll give you the closing time here, 1798, it was a time of great darkness for the church, and the church fled into the wilderness, but God fed her. Did Jesus flee into the wilderness where he was persecuted by the devil after his baptism? He didn't flee, but he went into the wilderness. Yeah, angels fed him at the end of his temptations.
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1: 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But that's not even the right reason.
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1: A fire-breathing dragon and a damsel in distress. I know, friends, this sounds like the ingredients of a fairy tale, but you might be surprised to learn that the first prophecy in the Bible speaks about a conflict between a woman who is beguiled by a talking dragon. Then if you go to the last book of the Bible, you find another prophecy that deals with a dragon who is harassing a fair maiden. These biblical visions were not given to entertain children. In fact, the symbolic images here contained in these prophecies hold the key to unlock many mysteries of the Bible. Through these visions, God is revealing the important events about to happen in the future as well as the past and the present. And the Lord wants you to understand these important things. 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You will be utterly amazed as this beautifully illustrated study guide unveils a panorama of biblical prophecy. 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Or write us, Amazing Facts, offer number 133, P.O. Box 1058, Roseville, California, 95678. Well, we're out of time for today's presentation of Amazing Facts. Until next time, friends, remember that Jesus is the truth that will set you free.
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And that was Ben Alsett with Will I Be Ready. Before that, we had the Travis Gwynne with Made Away. And right before that, we had Pastor Doug Batchelor with the Amazing Facts presentation, The Dragon, and The Woman Part 1. Tune into Praise FM next week, Tuesday, for Part 2 of that presentation. Here is Kathy Tricoli with Go Light Your World. Right after that, you'll hear Ray Bowles with This to the Lamb.

And that was Erasmus and Family with Behold Our God. And you'll hear from them again with O Come to the Altar. Right after that, you will hear Creation Moments, followed by the Everywhere Devotional.

0: as good as it gets? Learn what evolutionists think on today's Creation Moment. And now, here's our Creation Moment host, Ian Taylor.
1: We, as human beings, as good as it gets? According to several influential evolutionary scientists, human beings are as good as it gets, and evolution has stopped for us. Some dispute this, saying that human evolution is still happening, but it's invisible. Although none of this sounds very much like science, such claims have fueled new debate among evolutionists. These debates are puzzling, considering man's supposed evolutionary history. According to evolution, modern man evolved in a blink of evolutionary history from some ape-like creature. As we have pointed out many times on Creation Moments, if evolution and its timescales were true, virtually every generation of our ancestors would have had some evolved improvements over the last generation. Why would evolution have stopped so suddenly? Has modern medicine, which saves even the weak, stopped evolution? Mutations are also decreasing among us, they point out. In the primitive past, women had children throughout their reproductive life. Older women gave birth to children with more mutations. But today, women have their children when young and stop. The claim that we are all as good as we get reveals the pride of earthly thinking inherent in evolution. In truth, we can only be as good as we can get through the forgiveness of sins that comes by grace through faith in Jesus Christ.
2: 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And be sure to join us next time for another Creation Moment, proclaiming evidence of God's truth.
3: The stars of the TV show Friends ultimately earned $1 million an episode, the first of which aired on September 22, 1994. Tragically, one of the actors on Friends, Matthew Perry, died due to his drug addiction, according to his autopsy report. Perry battled addiction, which is a monster, for years. He was wealthy and popular, but addiction doesn't discriminate. It's better to never go near illegal drugs, as they possess the profound ability to destroy you and everything you care about. God has the power to deliver a person, even from addiction. Counseling and a good support system and all of that are likely still very necessary. But the power to overcome addiction or any sin comes from God. In Matthew 8, Jesus cast demons out of two men by saying simply, go. There's power in the Word of God to deliver you and keep you. John Bradshaw, It Is Written.

0: SFM reminds you on what the Bible says on the state of the dead. Ecclesiastes 9:56 says, "For the living know that they shall die, but the dead know not anything. Neither have they any more a reward, for the memory of them is forgotten. Also their love, and their hatred, and their envy is now perished. Neither have they any more a portion forever in anything that is done under the sun." Ecclesiastes 9:10. "Whatever your hand finds to do, do it with all your might, for there is no activity or planning or knowledge or wisdom in Sheol where you are going." Praise FM reminds you the manner of Christ's second coming in 1 Thessalonians 4:16-18. "For this we say unto you by the word of the Lord, that we which are alive and remain unto the coming of the Lord shall not precede them which are asleep. For the Lord himself shall descend from heaven with a shout, with the voice of the archangel, and with the trump of God, and the dead in Christ shall rise first. Then we which are alive and remain shall be caught up together with them in the clouds, to meet the Lord in the air, and so shall we ever be with the Lord. Wherefore, comfort one another with these words."
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Today's weather report is provided by the UNR Met Office in VA4 St. Lucia. And the following weather information was released at 12 noon today, the 22nd of September 2026. Today's forecast is McLean Jean-Baptiste.

0: Present weather at UNR Airport is cloudy. That is partly cloudy. Present weather at George F. L. Charles Airport is cloudy. Present temperature at UNR Airport, 32 degrees Celsius, 90 degrees Fahrenheit. Last night's minimum temperature at UNR Airport, 28 degrees Celsius or 82 degrees Fahrenheit. The wind at UNR Airport is blowing from the east at 21 miles per hour or 33 kilometers per hour. Relative humidity at UNR Airport is 74%. The rainfall in the 24-hour period that ended at 8 a.m. today at UNR Airport, nil, at George F. L. Charles Airport, nil. Total rainfall for the month of September thus far at UNR Airport, 67.8 millimeters. At George F. L. Charles Airport, 65.3 millimeters. The sun will set today at 6 p.m. and it will rise tomorrow at 5:53 a.m. Forecast for St. Lucia valid for the next 24 hours. The winds will be blowing from between the east, southeast, and east, northeast near 17 miles per hour or 28 kilometers per hour. The weather fair to partly cloudy and warm with a few isolated showers today. Partly cloudy skies becoming cloudy at times with a few scattered showers tonight and tomorrow. Marine forecast for seas in a 25-mile or 40-kilometer radius from St. Lucia. Tides for Catches Harbour high at 1:37 p.m., low at 6:29 p.m. Tides for V4B high at 2:44 p.m., low at 7:56 p.m. The sea is slight with waves 2 to 4 feet or 0.6 to 1.2 meters. Forecast for the Lesser Antilles, partly cloudy to cloudy at times with some scattered showers and a chance of isolated thunderstorms mainly over the northern half of the Lesser Antilles. And today's tropical weather outlook, the Atlantic High Pressure System will maintain light to moderate easterly winds and warm conditions across the region during the next 24 hours. A surface trough is expected to cause an increase in cloudiness, showers and possibly thunderstorms mainly over the northern portion of the Lesser Antilles during the forecast period. Two tropical waves located over the central and eastern tropical Atlantic are moving westward near 15 miles per hour or 24 kilometers per hour. A third tropical wave is forecast to move off the coast of West Africa tomorrow. Although environmental conditions are not particularly conducive, some slow development is possible while it moves generally northward across the far eastern tropical Atlantic. And for a repeat of this weather report or for more information on present weather conditions, you can call the weather hotline at 454-3452 or visit the St. Lucia weather page at www.slumet.gov.lc. 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
0: 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The time now is 4:21 p.m. and it's time to take a look at our community notice board for today, Tuesday, September 22nd, 2026. The Community Notice Board is a free service of Praise FM that lets you know what is happening in your area that is of community interest. The St. Lucia Mission of Seventh-day Adventists presents Rooted in the Word Transform for Mission. And that is for the 7th Quadrennial Session, Wednesday the 4th to the 6th of November 2026 at the Zion SDA Church. Plan for it and stay tuned. The Miku Ebenezer SDA Church, together with the AY and Men's Ministries Department, presents Let's Talk, Men's Health and Prostate Educational Talk. Sabbath, September 26, 4 p.m. with Dr. Charity Francis at the Miku Ebenezer SDA Church. 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The Crosley SDA Church presents Thy Kingdom Come, together with the Family Life Ministries, Building Stronger Families for a Brighter Tomorrow. 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Also, you will hear Ben Alcid, Chilean, Cyril Mayers, Mirren Felix, the Eucharist Lewis SDA School Choir, and the students as well. 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All are welcomed. The St. Lucia Mission of Seventh-day Adventists under the Health Ministries Department presents Shoulder to Shoulder, Men Supporting Men Toward Better Health. The 25th and 27th of September will be held via the Zoom platform. The 26th of September at the Finance Admin Center. And the Sabbath speaker is Dr. Joachim Jimmy, urologist and andrologist. September the 26th, 2026. 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And this is all for our community notices for today. 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

0: and have... Hi, boys and girls. Good afternoon to you. It is time for your story for today. And today's story is entitled A Dog Named Bear. Care for one another. I do hope you enjoy. Remember to listen attentively to learn the lessons and share. Share what you've learned with your friends and your loved ones. So enjoy, boys and girls.
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3: Hi, boys and girls. This is Uncle Dan.
4: And I'm Aunt Carol. Welcome to all you teens, moms, dads, and all the rest of the family, too.
3: And a special welcome to all you dog lovers, because today's story is all about a dog named...

0: As our story opens, Mr. Brody and his two children are on an afternoon fishing expedition. Since the family really couldn't afford a regular vacation this year, they've taken time to enjoy local attractions. Nearby Singer Lake, with its beautiful tree-lined shores and waters teeming with fish, is the getaway spot of choice for today. Brian, age 9, is in the fourth grade, and Samantha, better known as Sam to family and friends, is 6 years old.
1: Hey, look! I got one!
2: Hang on to him, son.
1: He must be a big one.
2: Easy now. Easy.
3: Oh, no.
1: He got away.
3: And he was a big one, too.
2: Oh. Well, son, there are more fish stories about the ones that got away than there are about fish that actually got caught.
3: Yeah, Dad, but you can't fry up a good got-away story for supper. You need a fish for that.
2: I'll tell you what. Let's go out by that little island. Maybe the fish will be more cooperative out there.

0: funny-looking island, there aren't any trees on it. Not even one.
1: It's just a big heap of rocks. What's it doing out here in the middle of the lake anyway, Dad?
2: Well, I'm not sure. Once, when I was a teenager, a bunch of us came out here and explored it.
1: Cool. What'd you find?
2: Nothing. Just bugs and lizards.
0: Ew. Yeah.
2: Well, let's go around to the other side. For some reason, the fish always seem to bite better over there.
0: Daddy, look!
2: What?
0: Over there, on the island, something big moved.
1: Yeah, I see it too.
2: Where? I don't see anything.
0: There, on that big rock.
1: Right at the end of the island, Dad.
2: What? What in the world?
0: Look, it moved again.
1: It's a dog.
2: No, I don't think so. It couldn't be.
1: Dad, it is a dog. Look.
0: Oh, Daddy, he's so skinny. Look, he can't even stand up.
2: Oh, my word. All right, quick, kids, sit down. We're going to go in for a closer look.

0: All right, I'll hop out and I'll pull the boat up. All right, there.
1: I'm coming too. Oh, that's cold. I just filled my tennis shoes full of water.
0: Here, Sam, let me help you. There now.
2: Hurry, Daddy, this way. Oh, Daddy, look at him.
0: Oh, I better stay back a little bit.
1: He's so big.
2: He's so bony.
1: He looks like a big baggy bear.
0: Very, very sick baggy bear. Oh, he's just about dead.
1: Who would do this? Who would just leave a dog way out here to die?
0: Right, let's see if he likes people. You stay here, and I'll get a little closer. Hello, boy. All right, take it easy now. Oh, that's right. What happened, fella? Are you sick? Oh, boy.
1: Is he okay, Dad?
0: Well, I don't see any wounds or anything, but he is a bag of bones, and he's so weak. He seems friendly enough, though. It's okay for you to come closer.
2: Oh, Daddy, look at him.
0: I know, Sam. He's in pretty bad shape.
1: Can we take him with us, Dad?
0: Well...
2: Daddy, please?
0: Well, I guess we can't just leave him out here. Can we, fella, huh? You need to see a vet, don't you? All right, Sam, now I'm going to pick him up, but I need you to lift his head. Now, can you do that?
2: I think so.
0: And Brian, you hold the boat steady.
1: Okay, Dad.
0: Okay, then. Here goes.

0: Well, what do you think, Dr. Heckman? Is he going to make it?
1: No. Oh. Very doubtful. He's so malnourished that all his internal organs are failing. I'd say he's been on that island for about 2 months with nothing to eat.
2: Except bugs and lizards.
1: But the chances of him even making it through the night are almost zero.
3: Almost? That means he has some chance?
1: I'd like to say yes, but, well, even if we waged an all-out attack, I don't think he'd make it. Besides, it would be a very expensive venture.
3: How much?
0: How much are we talking, Dr. Heckman?
1: Well, it depends. If he manages to survive, and I don't think he will, we could be talking several thousand dollars.
0: Oh, boy.
3: Dad?
0: What, Brian?
3: What if we didn't go to the water park this weekend? I mean, could we take that money in?
2: Yeah, that's a great idea.
0: Well, that would only pay for maybe one day of the vet's bills.
3: Well, it's one day, Dad. Maybe something, I don't know, maybe something good will happen.
2: Yeah, a miracle.
0: Dr. Heckman?
1: Well, we can give it a day if that's what you want.
4: As soon as the Brody family left, Dr. Heckman began trying to stabilize the condition of the big dog. And then he did one more thing.
5: Tribune, how may I direct your call?
1: Hello, may I have the special feature department?
5: Certainly. One moment, please. Abby Schultz, special features. May I help you?
1: Well, I think you can. I'm Dr. Clifford Heckman, a veterinarian.
5: Yes?
1: I thought you might be interested in a story about cruelty to animals. You know, how uncaring people can be by abandoning an animal to die, and about how other people become involved to help?
5: Well, yes. Yes, as a matter of fact, I am an animal lover myself. What's the story?
1: Well, earlier this afternoon, two children and their father brought in a dog...

0: How do you want your egg, Samantha? Hard or soft?
1: Hard, Daddy. I don't want any runny parts.
0: Coming up. Your brother should be back from his paper route any minute, and then we can sit down for breakfast.
1: Then can we call the doctor about Bear?
0: Bear?
1: Yeah, don't you think you look like a big old bear?
0: Well, a pretty skinny bear, maybe. Oh, here's your brother now.
2: Dad! Sam! Look! Look at this! I can't believe it!
0: Whoa, slow down! Now, what's got you all charged up this morning?
2: Look here, on page 2. I didn't see it at first, until I accidentally threw Mrs. Perry's paper in the bushes and had to go get it. Her paper was kind of tangled up, and look! That's when I saw it, right here on page 2.
1: It's Bear!
2: Bear? Hey, great name, Samantha. Anyway, it's him.
0: My word, you're right. It says here, 2 children in our community, Samantha and Brian Brody, have willingly given up their vacation at the water park in order to pay the initial vet bill for an abandoned dog which they found on Singer Island while on a fishing expedition with their father, Chet.
1: Hey, that's us!
0: Dr. Heckman estimates the dog has been on the island for 8 weeks without food. Broken and worn teeth indicate that the animal may have tried to eat rocks to stave off starvation.
2: Aw, Dad, can you believe it?
0: Hey, it says here, a fund is being established to help with medical bills. Send your contributions to the Tribune and mark the envelope rescue.
2: A fund? You mean people are going to send in money to help pay for Bear's vet bills?
0: Well, it looks like maybe they will.
1: Yay!
0: I'd say Dr. Heckman plans on waging an all-out campaign to save Bear. You know, you must be the one who called the paper.
3: That afternoon found Brian, Samantha, and Father at Dr. Heckman's clinic. Bear had made it through the night. He was holding on by a thread, but he was alive.
1: Hello, Bear. Can you hear me?
4: I doubt it. He's almost comatose. I'm still very doubtful.
1: What's comatose mean?
0: It means that he's so sick he's almost dead. He doesn't even know we're here.
4: Oh, I wouldn't say that exactly. He might know someone is here, but he's just too sick to respond.
2: You hang in there, Bear. Nice boy. Good boy. You're gonna be okay.
1: We'll come to see you every day, Bear. Right, Brian?
2: Yep, every day, Bear. So you have to make it. You just have to.
3: We'll find out how Bear is doing in just a moment. But first, Uncle Dan and I want to encourage you to join our Adventures in the Holy Bible Club. Membership is fun and totally free.
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5: Now let's get back to Aunt Carol's story, A Dog Named Bear.
3: After rescuing the big black dog, which Samantha named Bear, from the island in Singer Lake, Sam and her brother Brian, true to their promise, visited Bear every day at Dr. Heckman's office. But progress seemed slow, almost non-existent.
1: Hi, Bear. Are you better today? Nice Bear. Nice Bear.
3: For 3 weeks, Bear's fate hung in the balance. Then one day...
4: Oh, hi. And how are Sam and Brian today?
1: I'm fine.
2: Me too. How is Bear?
4: Well, come see for yourself.
2: us.
1: He's wagging his tail.
2: Is he going to be okay, Dr. Heckman?
4: Well, I still can't guarantee that he won't have a major setback, but I'd say he's on his way.
1: Oh, Bear, I love you.
3: Later.
2: Hey, Sam, look! We're on the front page of the paper. You, me, Dad, Bear, Dr. Heckman, and that lady reporter.
1: Our picture made the front page?
2: Yep, right here.
1: Let me see.
2: The article tells everybody that Bear's home is with us now.
1: Wow, Bear, you're a big star now, aren't ya?
2: Yeah, well, as soon as you're all better, you have to come on my paper route with me. After all, you have to work for your food around here, you know.
3: Before long, Bear followed Sam wherever she went, and early rising neighbors often caught a glimpse of Bear loping along beside Brian's bicycle as he delivered the morning paper. Every night, when Father relaxed in the big easy chair after a long day in front of his computer, Bear fell asleep with his head on Father's foot. It was a wonderful, almost magical time for the family. And it was hard to remember how life had been before Bear's arrival. No one could have guessed, however, how much more special Bear would become.
0: Okay, kids, have we got everything? Buns, hot dogs, ketchup.
2: Pickles, mustard.
1: Potato chips.
2: And dip. That's it, Dad. When are we supposed to be there?
0: I think we might as well go on over now.
2: This is such a neat idea. I'm glad we can have the neighborhood party at the Andersons.
1: Yeah, they're the only ones with a pool.
0: Well, it's 6 o'clock. Time for the festivities to begin. Let's go.
6: Hey, there you are. Come on in. Gate's open.
1: Hi, Mr. Anderson.
6: Hey, Sam. I see you got the potato chips.
1: Yep, and the dip, too.
6: Hi, Brian. I think Jerry's in the house. Go on in if you want.
2: Okay, thanks.
6: Well, Chet, can you believe it? Kids will be heading back to school tomorrow. Short summer.
0: You can say that again. But hey, it's been a good one.
6: Yeah. You guys are practically celebrities around here with that dog thing. Where is he, anyway?
0: He's in the backyard there. If you look hard, you can see him right through the fences.
6: Yeah, there he is. Yeah. He sure keeps an eye out for your kids. Look at him now. He can hardly stand having to stay over there when you guys are over here.
0: Listen, rescuing that dog was the best thing I've ever done. He's filled up a big spot in our hearts. You know, when the children and I lost their mother.
6: I know, Chet. It's been hard.
7: Say, everybody, Chet's here with the hot dogs.
0: Uh-oh.
7: So let's get started.
8: Okay, you guys, hot dogs are grilled to perfection. Come and get them. Here you go, Sam. Chips, and here's your hot dog. There. The salad's there on the table. So's the pop.
1: Thank you, Mrs. Anderson.
8: I put a blanket down for you kids out back under the trees on the other side of the pool. I thought that'd be a good cool place for you. The rest of us will eat here at the side of the house away from the sun.
1: Okay, thanks. Come on, Brian, out back by the trees.
2: Okay, I'll be there in a minute. You go ahead.
3: Sam walked around the corner of the house and headed for the blanket near the back of the yard. Brian and Jerry loaded up their plates and then waited while Justin, Kimberly, and Zach, the other neighborhood kids, got their food. Meanwhile, Father and the other neighbors were engaged in lively chatter about summer vacations and plans for fall.
6: So we just got back from our vacation last Sunday. Boy, Chet, old Bear's riled up about something. Pete, how about another hot dog?
9: Sure thing.
0: I wonder what's wrong with Bear. He usually doesn't. What in the world?
6: My word! He cleared that fence by a foot.
0: Bear,
9: look. He's scrambling over the next fence. It must be 5 feet high.
0: Bear? Right, what's happening? What's wrong?
6: He's coming for us at 90 miles an hour.
9: Bear! Look. He's headed for the pool. Come on! Bear?
4: Sam,
0: Sam, where's Samantha? Ryan? Sam?
8: It's Samantha. She's face down in the pool.
0: Watch out. I'm going in.
10: Bear's already got her. Here, boy. Bring her here. To the side, Bear.
2: Somebody called 911.
0: Call 911. Samantha!
9: Look, Bear's pulling her this way.
8: Come on, Bear.
10: I got her. Boost her up, Chet.
0: Here.
9: Lay her down and turn her over. We've got to get the water out of her lungs.
10: She's got a big bump on her head.
2: Sam! Sam!
0: One thousand. Where's Brian? Brian, where's Brian?
10: He's out front with Peach. They're waiting to show the paramedics where to come.
8: Hang on,
10: Chet.
0: 1,005, 1,000.
11: Unit 1 to base. Unit 1 to base.
12: We read you, Unit 1. Go ahead.
11: We've stabilized the patient. Contusion to the right temple. Possible concussion. Heartbeat is restored. She's now breathing on her own. BP is 75 over 55, and we're ready to transport.
12: Base to Unit 1. Roger. What's your ETA?
11: 5 to 7 minutes.
12: Roger. We'll be waiting. Permission to transport.

0: Okay, let's get her in there.
1: Let's hope they've got a room ready.
2: This way, room 3.
0: Okay.
3: Ready? Let's move her over. 1, 2, 3! Blood pressure.
2: I'm not getting one, doctor.
3: We've lost heartbeat. Paddles! Quickly, we're losing her!
4: Twice in the emergency room, Samantha's heart stopped. But fortunately, the doctor was able to revive her. Her condition was extremely serious, but for now at least, she was alive. After a few x-rays, she was transferred to the pediatric intensive care unit, and the doctor spoke privately with Father.
5: Well, Mr. Brody, it's too early to tell exactly how well Samantha's going to come through this. We don't know how long her brain was without oxygen.
6: You mean she might have brain damage?
5: It's possible. We don't know yet. Right now, we need to worry about her lungs. Then we'll tackle any injury to the brain. She received a nasty blow to the head, but so far, there's no indication of a developing hematoma. Again, we don't know how long she suffered oxygen deprivation. But I will say this, children are amazingly resilient, and I've seen miracles happen. But at this point, you do have to be braced for the worst.
6: Thank you, Dr. Hansen.
5: I know. I know. I have a daughter just a year older than Samantha. But tell you what, why don't you go home briefly, get some dry clothes on, and come back. You can stay through the night with her if you like.
4: Chet Brody was almost numb with worry and grief. Little Sam looked so pale, so helpless, and it seemed there were tubes and wires attached to every square inch of her body. Mr. and Mrs. Anderson and a few of the other guests were assembled in the waiting room, and they readily agreed to take Brian back to the house to get some dry clothes for Father so he could stay by Samantha's side. Quietly, he slipped back into Samantha's room, settled in a chair, and held her small white hand in his.
6: Dear Lord, please, if it is your will, let Samantha come back to us. She's so little. She's just 6. Please, please let her be all right. It's okay, Sam. Daddy's right here. It's okay, honey. You're okay. You should have seen Bear. He must have been watching you. Even though he had to look through the mesh fences to see you, he must have never taken his eyes off you. You know, Sam, I think God sent Bear to us as a special friend. It's kind of like we rescued him, so he decided to take good care of us. Especially you, Sam. You're the one who spotted him on that island. If it hadn't been for you... Sam? Samantha? It's okay. It's okay, Daddy's here. Sam?
7: Daddy?
6: Oh, Sam. You're awake. Oh, honey.
7: Where am I?
6: You're in the hospital, honey.
7: The hospital?
6: Don't you remember? You fell into the pool.
7: Pool?
6: Yes, remember? We were having a neighborhood picnic at the Andersons.
7: Oh, yeah, I had a hot dog.
6: Yes, yes, that's right.
7: Daddy?
6: Yes, Sam?
7: My hot dog.
6: Yes, yes, you had a hot dog.
7: It fell into the water and...
6: Your hot dog fell into the water?
7: Uh-huh. And I bent over to get it.
6: Out of the water?
7: Uh-huh. And I slipped and I don't remember anymore.
6: You must have slipped and hit your head on the side of the pool, Sam. You almost drowned. I thought you were... Well, anyway, Bear saved you.
7: Bear? Bear saved me?
6: Yep. He jumped 3 fences and plunged into the pool before any of us knew what happened. If it hadn't been for him...
7: Bear saved me, but...
6: What?
7: Why are your clothes all wrinkly, Daddy?
6: Well, I sort of jumped in, too.
7: I love you, Daddy.
6: I love you too, Sam. But you need to rest now, okay?
4: For the entire 3 days that Samantha was in the hospital, Bear restlessly paced around the house. He even wore a circular path in the grass in the backyard. Brian said they should rename him Worrywart, but of course he was just teasing. Finally, the day came when Father brought Samantha home from the hospital.
1: Well, here we are, home again.
8: Look, there's Bear in the backyard.
1: Oops, correction. There's Bear in the front yard. You know, it seems fences don't mean much to him when you're involved, Sam.

0: bad will be returned to us.
1: Of course, it won't always be in the same way that Sam, Brian, and their dad experienced.
0: No, and not every kind deed will immediately be rewarded. But kindness does have a way of coming back to us, if only by the knowledge that we have done something good and that we feel better about who we are for having done it.
1: And every time we do something positive, something good or kind or helpful, we're acting in the same way that God acts toward us, and we become more and more like Him.
0: I know that Samantha's family would be the first to say that love and compassion and kindness do come back to bless those who have helped others by their loving deeds.
1: So remember, when you have the opportunity to be kind, always welcome it and act upon it.
0: You'll be so glad you did. Obviously, Bear agrees.
1: He's a smart dog.
0: That he is. And if he could talk, I think he'd tell us that it's a very good idea to express our appreciation to those who do us a kindness.
1: So in that spirit, and for all the boys and girls and their families who benefit from your Story Hours outreach,
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1: May every slice of bread you've cast upon the waters come back as a full loaf.
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0: Well, it's time for us to say goodbye for now.
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2: 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At 7:30, Hope at Night with Do Fossils Confirm or Challenge Evolution? And at 9, we bring you the Daily Lessons Today, Pastor Walston Charles. I want to wish you a beautiful and wonderful evening. Thank you for your company today. I do pray that the Lord will continue to bless and keep you all. I shall be back with you tomorrow, God's willing. That is from 2 p.m. to 5 p.m. on the afternoon blessings. I am gone for now. Do have a wonderful evening again. May the peace of the Lord be with you always. My name is Sherina Favoris, and goodbye to you all, and God bless you.
3: Frank, we're 10,000 feet in the air. Why did you bring me here?
4: Well, you're always saying that trying to get into heaven without trusting the sacrifice Jesus made is like jumping out of an airplane without a parachute.
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4: Well, I can get into heaven by being good. 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
3: Oh, I'm glad you realized that before you jumped. Now, about Jesus.
5: You know there's a God. You know you've sinned. What will it take for you to stop trusting your good deeds and start trusting Jesus?
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0: 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I love to read God's Word. 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
1: All scripture is inspired by God and profitable for teaching, for reproof, for correction, for training in righteousness, so that the man of God may be adequate, equipped for every good work. Enjoy the following reading of God's Word.
2: Psalm 51. To the chief musician, a psalm of David, when Nathan the prophet came unto him after he had gone into Bathsheba. Have mercy upon me, O God, according to thy loving kindness. According unto the multitude of thy tender mercies, blot out my transgressions. Wash me thoroughly from mine iniquity, and cleanse me from my sin, for I acknowledge my transgressions, and my sin is ever before me. Against thee, thee only, have I sinned, and done this evil in thy sight, that thou mightest be justified when thou speakest, and be clear when thou judgest. Behold, I was shapen in iniquity, and in sin did my mother conceive me. Behold, thou desirest truth in the inward parts, and in the hidden part thou shalt make me to know wisdom. Purge me with hyssop, and I shall be clean. Wash me, and I shall be whiter than snow. Make me to hear joy and gladness, that the bones which thou hast broken may rejoice. Hide thy face from my sins, and blot out all mine iniquities. Create in me a clean heart, O God, and renew a right spirit within me. Cast me not away from thy presence, and take not thy Holy Spirit from me. Restore unto me the joy of thy salvation, and uphold me with thy free spirit. Then will I teach transgressors thy ways, and sinners shall be converted unto thee. Deliver me from blood guiltness, O God, thou God of my salvation, and my tongue shall sing aloud of thy righteousness. O Lord, open thou my lips, and my mouth shall shew forth thy praise. For thou desirest not sacrifice, else would I give it. Thou delightest not in burnt offering. The sacrifices of God are a broken spirit, a broken and contrite heart, O God, thou wilt not despise. Do good in thy good pleasure unto Zion, build thou the walls of Jerusalem. Then shalt thou be pleased with the sacrifices of righteousness, with burnt offering and whole burnt offering. Then shall they offer bullocks upon thine altar. Psalm 52. To the chief musician, Maskil, a psalm of David, when Doeg the Edomite came and told Saul, and said unto him, David is come to the house of Ahimelech. Why boastest thou thyself in mischief, O mighty man? The goodness of God endureth continually. Thy tongue deviseth mischiefs like a sharp razor, working deceitfully. Thou lovest evil more than good, and thy lying rather than to speak righteousness. Selah. Thou lovest all devouring words, O thou deceitful tongue. God shall likewise destroy thee forever. He shall take thee away and pluck thee out of thy dwelling place, and root thee out of the land of the living. Selah. The righteous also shall see and fear, and shall laugh at him. Lo, this is the man that made not God his strength, but trusted in the abundance of his riches, and strengthened himself in his wickedness. But I am like a green olive tree in the house of God. I trust in the mercy of God for ever and ever. I will praise thee for ever, because thou hast done it, and I will wait on thy name, for it is good before thy saints. Psalm 53. To the chief musician upon Mehalath, Maskil, a psalm of David. The fool has said in his heart, there is no God. Corrupt are they, and have done abominable iniquity. There is none that doeth good. God looked down from heaven upon the children of men to see if there were any that did understand, that did seek God. Every one of them is gone back. They are altogether become filthy. There is none that doeth good, no, not one. Have the workers of iniquity no knowledge? Who eat up my people as they eat bread? They have not called upon God. There were they in great fear, where no fear was, for God has scattered the bones of him that encampeth against thee. Thou hast put them to shame, because God hath despised them. Oh, that the salvation of Israel were come out of Zion! When God bringeth back the captivity of his people, Jacob shall rejoice, and Israel shall be glad. Psalm 54. To the chief musicians on Neginoth, Maskil, a psalm of David, when the Ziphims came and said to Saul, Doth not David hide himself with us? Save me, O God, by thy name, and judge me by thy strength. Hear my prayer, O God, give ear to the words of my mouth. For strangers are risen up against me, and oppressors seek after my soul. They have not set God before them, Selah. Behold, God is mine helper, the Lord is with them that uphold my soul. He shall reward evil unto mine enemies, cut them off in thy truth. I will freely sacrifice unto thee, I will praise thy name, O Lord, for it is good. For he hath delivered me out of all trouble, and mine eye has seen his desire upon mine enemy. Psalm 55, to the chief musician, on Neginoth, Maskil, a psalm of David. Give ear to my prayer, O God, and hide not thyself from my supplication. Attend unto me, and hear me. I mourn in my complaint, and make a noise. Because of the voice of the enemy, because of the oppression of the wicked, for they cast iniquity upon me, and in wrath they hate me. My heart is sore pained within me, and the terrors of death are fallen upon me. Fearfulness and trembling are come upon me, and horror hath overwhelmed me. Then I said, O that I had wings like a dove, for then would I fly away and be at rest. Lo, then would I wander far off and remain in the wilderness, Selah. I would hasten my escape from the windy storm and tempest. Destroy, O Lord, and divide their tongues, for I have seen violence and strife in the city. Day and night they go about it upon the walls thereof. Mischief also and sorrow are in the midst of it. Wickedness is in the midst thereof. Deceit and guile depart not from her streets. For it was not an enemy that reproached me, then I could have borne it. Neither was it he that hated me that did magnify himself against me, then I would have hid myself from him. But it was thou, a man, mine equal, my guide and mine acquaintance. We took sweet counsel together and walked unto the house of God in company. Let death seize upon them, and let them go down quick into hell, for wickedness is in their dwellings and among them. As for me, I will call upon God, and the Lord shall save me. Evening and morning and at noon will I pray and cry aloud, and he shall hear my voice. He hath delivered my soul in peace from the battle that was against me, for there were many with me. God shall hear and afflict them, even he that abideth of old, Selah. Because they have no changes, therefore they fear not God. He hath put forth his hands against such as be at peace with him. He hath broken his covenant. The words of his mouth were smoother than butter, but war was in his heart. His words were softer than oil, yet were they drawn swords. Cast thy burden upon the Lord, and he shall sustain thee. He shall never suffer the righteous to be moved. But thou, O God, shalt bring them down into the pit of destruction. Bloody and deceitful men shall not live out half their days, but I will trust in thee. Psalm 56, to the chief musician upon Jonathelem Rekokim, Miktam of David, when the Philistines took him in Gath. Be merciful unto me, O God, for man would swallow me up. He fighting daily opposeth me. Mine enemies would daily swallow me up, for they be many that fight against me, O thou most high. What time I am afraid, I will trust in thee. In God I will praise his word. In God I have put my trust. I will not fear what flesh can do unto me. Every day they wrest my words. All their thoughts are against me for evil. They gather themselves together. They hide themselves. They mark my steps. When they wait for my soul, shall they escape by iniquity? In thine anger cast down the people, O God. Thou tellest my wanderings. Put thou my tears into thy bottle. Are they not in thy book? When I cry unto thee, then shall mine enemies turn back. This I know, for God is for me. In God will I praise his word. In the Lord will I praise his word. In God have I put my trust. I will not be afraid what man can do unto me. Thy vows are upon me, O God. I will render praises unto thee. For thou hast delivered my soul from death. Wilt not thou deliver my feet from falling, that I may walk before God in the light of the living? Psalm 57, to the chief musician, Altaskith, Michtam of David, when he fled from Saul in the cave. Be merciful unto me, O God, be merciful unto me, for my soul trusteth in thee. Yea, in the shadow of thy wings will I make my refuge, unto these calamities be overpast. I will cry unto God Most High, unto God that performeth all things for me. He shall send from heaven and save me from the reproach of him that would swallow me up. Selah. God shall send forth his mercy and his truth. My soul is among lions, and I lie even among them that are set on fire, even the sons of men whose teeth are spears and arrows, and their tongue a sharp sword. Be thou exalted, O God, above the heavens. Let thy glory be above all the earth. They have prepared a net for my steps. My soul is bowed down. They have digged a pit before me, into the midst whereof they are fallen themselves. Selah. My heart is fixed, O God, my heart is fixed. I will sing and give praise. Awake up, my glory, awake psaltery and harp. I myself will awake early. I will praise thee, O Lord, among the people. I will sing unto thee among the nations. For thy mercy is great unto the heavens, and thy truth unto the clouds. Be thou exalted, O God, above the heavens. Let thy glory be above all the earth.
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You know where that's taken from? 2 Chronicles chapter 7, verse 13 and 14. Let's read that. 2 Chronicles chapter 7, verse 13 and 14. 2 Chronicles chapter 7, verse 13 and 14. The Bible says here, if I shut up heaven, that there be no rain, or if I command the locusts to devour the land, or if I send pestilence among my people, read this with me if you will, if my people, which are called by my name, shall humble themselves and pray and seek my face and turn from their wicked ways, then will I hear from heaven and will forgive their sins and will heal their land. Isn't that a wonderful promise? God says he will send the rain if his people who are called by his name will turn from their ways and seek his face. I want to talk to you this morning, and you know, this final message is usually one that takes a lot of thought, because this is your commission. I don't know if you realize it, but today you are being deployed for service. Pray with me, please. Heavenly Father, please speak to us today. Lord, we want to see and to seek your face. Lord, change our lives and heal our land. Is our prayer in Jesus' name. Amen. Amen. I'd like for you to open your Bibles to the book of John chapter 14. John chapter 14. Jesus is speaking, and in John chapter 14, in John chapter 14, verse 1, Jesus says, let not your heart be troubled. You believe in God, believe also in me. In my Father's house are many mansions. If it were not so, I would have told you. I go to prepare a place for you. And if I go and prepare a place for you, I will come again and receive you unto myself, that where I am, there you may be also. How many of you are looking forward to getting to paradise? How many of you are looking forward to that sweet experience of paradise? What a time that will be when we will enter sweet paradise together. I am looking forward to that time. As Christians, we are on a journey. In fact, when you came here, we began a journey. We began by going through the 23rd Psalm, showing that the Christian is on a journey. And we saw that that journey began at the cross. Amen? We looked at the parallel of how Psalm 23 was showing the pattern of the sanctuary. We looked at the altar of sacrifice and what it means for a Christian to give himself to Christ and to accept Jesus Christ. We even had an appeal for baptisms, and some people made decisions to be baptized. Hopefully all of you have made decisions to be baptized, whether that is by water or by the Spirit. We went into the concept of prayer at the altar of incense, and we saw how prayer equips the soldier of Christ. It is his communication system in a foreign land. We saw how important prayer was. We took a look at the table of showbread, and we saw that as soldiers, we must be equipped with the sword of God, with the word of God. We must be equipped with a knowledge of the truth that is found in the word of God. Can you see the journey that we've been on? Yesterday, we looked at this blueprint and saw that God has a message for us to share with the world. We are called to be the light of the world, and we discussed ways in which we can go out and share this message with the world. We looked at the candlestick, and we saw that as God's people, we are called to witness.

been on a journey. And now you are to be deployed. You see, our mission is to get to paradise. Amen? In the book of Matthew chapter 11, verse 12, Jesus is speaking and he talks about how the kingdom of heaven, those who want to get to the kingdom of heaven must take it by violence. Have you ever read that verse? Take it by violence. What does that mean? It simply means that you can't get to the kingdom of heaven without a fight. You have to fight. That's why we're called to fight the good fight of faith. So to get to sweet paradise requires a battle. You are being deployed today. Deployed for battle. Deployed for service. But it would be foolish of us to send you away without looking at one last part of that sanctuary found within the most holy place. You see, our camp has covered every other article and we have glimpsed at the most holy place. But beloved, you got to understand that there is an adversary out there who wants to destroy you. You see, the battle, believe it or not, was not so much at the camp. Like, I believe that there were angels surrounding this tent and Satan could only do so much. He couldn't even cause it to rain the way he wanted it to. This was God's training ground, but now you're about to go out into the battlefield where it will be you by yourself. You see, the devil doesn't really attack. He knows better than to attack at the training ground. This is our training camp. Yeah, he little skirmishes here and there, but it's when you get out there, that's when the battle really begins. You know how it works. You come to camp, you get excited. I have never studied the Bible like I have, and wait till I get home. And then what happens when you get home? You get back into the same routine of things. The Bible tells us in the book of 1 Corinthians, I want you to turn there with me, 1 Corinthians chapter 10. 1 Corinthians chapter 10. Beginning with verse 11, the Bible says, now all these things happened unto them, that is the children of Israel, for in samples, and they are written for our admonition upon whom the ends of the world are come. Just as we are on a journey to sweet paradise, so were the children of Israel on a journey to the promised land. And the devil tried many things throughout their journey to get them to fail and to fall. And we find that really these challenges, these obstacles couldn't really stop the children of Israel. They kept moving on. They kept marching on. But there's a certain place where the devil seemed to have doubled his attack. And it was right as the children of Israel were on the borders of the promised land. You see, beloved, you and I are in a battle. You and I are marching to sweet paradise. But what I'm trying to warn you is that once you leave this place and once you go out there into the real world, into the real battlefield, Satan is going to double his attack. Look around. I can imagine in the military, as they're about to go into the battle, everybody looks around because they know some of you
some of us may not make it back. What a thought. What a thought. You see, beloved, God is trying to prepare us for Satan's doubled efforts. The way I like to put it, beloved, is think of it as this. Satan will try to assassinate you. Like, because you have come to this camp, because you have been equipped with the Word of God, because you understand the significance of the candlestick, because you have been trained through God's obstacle course, there is now a target on your back. Satan is seeking an assassination attempt on your life. The children of Israel are right on the borders of the promised land. I want you to notice with me what happens in the book of Numbers chapter 25. Numbers chapter 25, verse 1. And Israel abode in Shittim, and the people began to commit whoredom with the daughters of Moab. And they called the people unto the sacrifices of their gods, and the people did eat and bow down to their gods. And Israel joined himself unto Baal Peor, and the anger of the Lord was kindled against Israel. I want you to understand that Israel had been stopping at various places in the wilderness, and this was their last stop before entering into the promised land. And this is where we find that Satan doubled his efforts. Reading on, the Bible says in verse 4, and the Lord said unto Moses, take all the heads of the people and hang them up before the Lord against the sun, that the fierce anger of the Lord may be turned away from Israel. And Moses said unto the judges of Israel, slay ye every one his men that were joined unto Baal Peor. Do you know what the devil did? Satan sent Moabite women into the camp of Israel. And the men went and joined themselves and began to commit all kinds of whoredoms and idolatry. The devil knew man's weakest points. Beloved, we are living in a time where we are just upon the borders of the promised land. And the devil will come and attack you at your weakest points. He will try to attack you so that you will be eliminated or assassinated, if you will, and not make it into the promised land. Verse 6, the Bible says, and behold, one of the children of Israel came and brought unto his brethren a Midianitis woman in the sight of Moses and in the sight of all the congregation of the children of Israel, who were weeping before the door of the tabernacle of the congregation. And when Phinehas, the son of Eleazar, the son of Aaron the priest, saw it, he rose up from among the congregation and took a javelin in his hand, and he went after the man of Israel into the tent and thrust both of them through, the man of Israel and the woman, through her belly. So the plague was stayed from the children of Israel. And listen, those that died in the plague were 24,000. 24,000. What do you think the devil's going to try to do just before the promised land? He is going to try to wipe out as many soldiers as he possibly can. We read in the book Conflict and Courage, page 115, near the close of Earth's history, Satan will work with all his powers in the same manner and with the same temptations wherewith he tempted ancient Israel just before entering the land of promise.
He will lay snares for those who claim to keep the commandments of God and who are almost on the borders of the heavenly Canaan. He will use his powers to their utmost in order to entrap souls and to take God's professed people upon their weakest points. Let me ask you a question. Where are we right now? Well, Wednesday night, we looked at the sanctuary. Thursday morning, we looked at the altar of incense. Thursday and Friday, during our workshops, we journeyed to the table of showbread. Remember that? Saturday afternoon, after the blueprint presentation, we talked about how we can be light. We journeyed to the seven branch candlestick. Where are we right now? The Ark of the Covenant. The Ark of the Covenant. See, what's happening is that, beloved, when you are a soldier and you make it through that first obstacle, the altar of sacrifice, and you make it through that second obstacle, the laver, and you get to that third obstacle. Remember our obstacle course that we talked about? The further you advance, the better a soldier you are. The further you advance, the more arrows are going to come flying your way. Which means, beloved, that what God is trying, the place that God is trying to get us to ultimately is where? The most holy place. Now, when you are dwelling in the most holy place, that is when Satan will unleash everything he has against you. That's when he's going to go all out. In fact, we read about it in the book of Revelation chapter 12, a verse you all are very familiar with. Revelation chapter 12, verse 17, the Bible says the dragon was wroth and went with the woman and went to make war with the remnant of her seed, which dwell in the most holy place. Yeah? I mean, you know, Meyer's translation, but that's what it's saying. The devil was angry with the woman and went to make war with the remnant, the remainder, that special group, God's special forces, who do what? Keep the commandments of God and have the faith or the testimony of Jesus. So the devil is angry with those who say, we will keep the law of God. And by the way, beloved, to keep the law of God means that you are experiencing victory over sin. This is what the devil will try. This is how the devil will try to assassinate you. He needs to get you to break the law of God so that you can be eliminated and disqualified from entering sweet paradise. How did he do it with the children of Israel right there on the borders of the promised land? You know, you have your Bibles? Revelation 12, verse 15. I want you to look at this. Revelation 12, verse 15. I want to show you how the devil works. Beloved, listen. Revelation 12, 15 says, the serpent cast out of his mouth water as a flood after the woman, that he might cause her to be carried away of the flood. Let's not get carried away, guys. Let's not get carried. You ever heard someone say to you, hey, guys, let's not get carried away. The devil's goal is to get you to get carried away. Let's not get carried away. You see, the devil opens up his mouth and his desire is to cause you to be carried away. What do you mean, Pastor? Carried away. Go with me to the book of James chapter 1. James chapter 1 verse 14 and 15. James chapter 1 verse 14 and 15.
Are you there? James 1 verse 14, 15, the Bible says, but every man is tempted when he is carried away. Okay, well, wait. The devil opens his mouth and lets out a flood to cause the people of God to be carried away. Carried away how? By their own lusts. How did he carry away 20,000? Because they followed their own lusts. James 1:14, it reads, every man is tempted when he is drawn away of his own lust and enticed. Then when lust has conceived, it bringeth forth sin, and sin, when it is finished, bringeth forth death. Let me ask you something. What is sin? According to 1 John 3:4, sin is the transgression of the law. So listen, beloved, when you get into the most holy place where the law of God is, Satan's desire is to lure you out of the most holy place so that he can assassinate you. His desire is to carry you out of the most holy place, to draw you out of the most holy place so that he can assassinate you. However, God can protect you. Amen. Did you know that? Amen. In fact, God has a protection service. Let me introduce to you the title of my message, God's Secret Service. You see, beloved, when we look at people like the President of the United States of America, we know that because he's an important individual, he has Secret Service. You are very important people to God. You are. You are. You're very important. You are God's specially trained soldiers. And so God knows that when you go back out there into the battlefield, that the devil is seeking to assassinate you, to eliminate you. But God is not going to leave you without service. Psalm 91. Psalm 91. The Bible tells us there, he that dwelleth in the what? Secret place of the Most High shall abide under the shadow of the Almighty. Where is the secret place of the Most High? It's the most holy place. I will say of the Lord, he is my refuge and my fortress, my God. In him will I trust. Surely he shall deliver thee from the snare of the fowler. Do you follow this? You see, Satan's out there setting up his snares and his traps and his booby traps and his landmines. But God says that he that dwelleth in the secret place of the Most High, I'm going to provide him with secret service. It says, surely he shall deliver thee from the snare of the fowler and from the noisome pestilence. He shall cover thee with his feathers, and under his wings shalt thou trust. His truth shall be thy shield and thy buckler. Thou shalt not be afraid for the terror by night, nor for the arrow that flieth by day, nor for the pestilence that walketh in darkness, nor for the destruction that wasteth at noonday. 1,000 shall fall at thy side, and 10,000 at thy right hand, but it shall not come nigh thee.
Only with thine eyes shalt thou behold and see the reward of the wicked. Because thou hast made the Lord, which is my refuge, even the Most High, thy habitation, there shall no evil befall thee, neither shall any plague come nigh thy dwelling. And then check out verse 11. I'm just going to let you read that for yourself. He will give his angels charge over thee to keep thee in all thy ways. Now, what sticks out to me is the word over. Over. Is anyone thinking covering cherubs? Secret service. Do you mind if I just dwell in some excitement for a moment? Can we just wait? No matter what the devil tries to bring our way, no matter what kind of devices or traps he sets, even though those traps look like, man, there's no way of escape from this one. God says, if you dwell in the secret place, I will keep you. I will give my angels charge over you. You will have your own entourage of angels that will protect you and keep you in my law and in my word. Job had secret service. Absolutely. Job had secret service. That's how Job was called a perfect man. Remember, beloved, the Ark of the Covenant is really talking to us about victory over sin. Victory over lawlessness. Come on, you remember the story of Job? What happens? God says, have you considered my servant Job? You see, beloved, Job was a soldier. Are you with me? Job was a soldier. Job was a warrior. And warriors, you have to let warriors do their thing. There's a reason why God didn't say, when Satan came to God, God didn't say, no, don't fight my servant. No. God said, what? You don't know who trained him, do you? You don't know, this is my servant. This is my soldier. I trained him personally. So, beloved, when trials come your way, understand that God is saying, listen, I'm entrusting you because I've trained you. Don't fail me. Because we always had, Job had the option to fail God. But God knew that Job could overcome the devil's attacks. So God says, have you considered my soldier Job? How there is none like him in all the earth? And what does Job, what does Satan say? Satan says, yeah, you know what? Let this happen. And I bet you, beloved, listen, sometimes I believe that the devil will go straight to God and be like, I bet you if you allow your servant to go through this trial or this situation, I bet you he or she will fall. And sometimes God will say, go. I mean, Job was minding his business. Any of you ever been minding your business? I was just minding my business and this trial, this temptation came out of nowhere. And so Job is being tested. And the Bible says twice, in all this, Job did not what? Sin. You want to know why? Because Job had secret service. I want you to think about something. You see, part of Job's trial, in fact, the majority of Job's trial dealt with his reputation. Remember, Job, God said Job was a perfect man, right?
But now he is suffering and his friends come to him and they're saying, look, the reason you are suffering is because you must have done something wrong. Job was willing to submit to a marred reputation while keeping his character pure in the eyes of God. You see, beloved, listen to me. If the devil cannot assassinate your character, he will assassinate your reputation. And there's a reason that he tries to do that. Because you see, if Job had responded in the wrong way, if Job had begun to try to, you know, stand up and all these things, what would have happened, beloved, is that Job would have begun to reflect the character of self-righteousness. The devil will try any and every attack to eliminate you, and he was trying to eliminate Job in this very way. Joseph had secret service. You remember what happened? Joseph is in Potiphar's house and Potiphar's wife makes an attempt for Joseph. If Joseph did not have secret service, okay, somebody help me. If Joseph did not have secret service, he would have fallen in the hands of the enemy. And when Satan could not destroy Joseph's character, what did he attack? His reputation. And Joseph was willing to bear that reputation. Please follow me because we're going somewhere with this. Joseph was willing to bear that reputation because of his love for God. By the way, I want you to notice with me very quickly Psalm 31 verse 20. What is it that gave Joseph peace? Psalm 31 verse 20. This is beautiful. Watch this. Are you there? Amen. See, while Joseph's reputation was being maligned and all these things, listen to what the Bible says here. Thou shalt hide them in the secret of thy presence from the pride of man. Thou shalt keep them secretly in a pavilion from the strife of tongues. Okay, did you see that just now? Those that dwell in the secret place, you can't attack their character. And even if you try to attack their reputation, God says, I got them. Daniel had secret service. A decree was made. No one can pray to any God for 30 days. What does Daniel do? He prays. What do? They take Daniel and throw him in the lion's den. But the lions didn't know something. The lions didn't know that Daniel none of the guys who threw him in there realized it either. See, when they removed the stone and they were like, Daniel, get in. And they didn't realize there were two angels like, hold on one second. Hold on, Daniel. Come on, we're getting in there with you. Two angels. Just got in there with them. Come on. We're going in there with you. I don't know how many angels there were, but they didn't realize Daniel had secret service. So the next morning they come along and they're like, Daniel, are you okay? And Daniel's like, yeah, me and secret service are down here. Daniel, beloved, had secret service. The three Hebrews had secret service. When they were told to bow down before that image and they refused to bow, what happened is that they were bound in rope. And then they were thrown in a fiery furnace. Who was in there with them?
Jesus. Jesus was in the fire. Do you know the Shekinah glory that is found in the most holy place? It's as though these three Hebrews were dwelling in the very presence of the Shekinah glory. Secret service. Can I share something with you, beloved? Have you ever found bound? Have you ever felt bound by a situation or bound by circumstance? Listen, when the three Hebrews were thrown into the fire, you know what the purpose of the fire was? It was to burn the circumstances. It wasn't to burn them. When God allows you to go through fire, He's simply allowing you to go through so that the things that you feel bound you. If you stay faithful to God, then when you are thrown in the fire, the things that the devil thinks he's got, I got you bound now, really? The fire only serves to burn the rope. You will have no smell of smoke on you. So God is saying, stay in a secret place, stay in my presence, and no weapon that the devil can form against you will prosper. So, Satan's going to try to lead us out of the secret place. The Bible says that the dragon opens up his mouth as a flood after the woman. And when I read in Psalm 18 verse 4, it talks about, what does a flood represent, by the way, in the Word of God? What does water represent? Peoples, nation, multitudes, and tongues. Psalms 18:4 talks about the flood of the ungodly. So listen, beloved, one of the ways that the devil will try to eliminate you is by sending a flood of ungodly people into your life. When you go home from this place, be careful who you're hanging out with. Be careful, beloved, because the devil will send a flood of friends. He will send a flood of people, say, hey, come on, let's go. All right, you went to your camp, you did your thing. Now you're back with us. Come on, let's get back into the routine of things. Be careful of the flood of the ungodly. But beloved, not only can the devil send ungodly friends, he can also send ungodly enemies. And see, if you allow ungodly people to make you yourself become ungodly, then the devil has carried you away. You see, beloved, this is high-tech warfare the devil is waging. And we as God's people need to have those special goggles that enable us to see the devil's attacks for what they are. Amen. He that dwelleth in the secret place of the Most High will abide under the shadow of the Almighty. We will not care what the devil does or how he does it. And we won't even care. We will care about character, and we will not even care about reputation. We will say, whatever I have to suffer for God, I will suffer it as long as I'm suffering it for righteousness' sake. God is trying to train up soldiers, beloved, who will be strong soldiers, who will take the kingdom of heaven by violence. You know the type, we talked about it the other day, where Moses went up the mountain. Do you remember that? And the children of Israel were left in the valley below, and Moses delayed his coming. In the same way, Jesus has gone up the mountain. He delays his coming, it appears. What are we doing down here in the meantime? You see, beloved, the children of Israel began to murmur. Don't murmur. Man, there's nothing to do here in the wilderness. Young people? Man, there's no video games out here in the wilderness. The children of Israel murmured, and it disqualified them. It's no fun out here. They complained. They were bitter. They were angry. All these things, beloved, we've got to look at these lessons and realize, Lord, help me not to fall after the same example that they fell after. They were idle. The Bible says they got up to sing and to dance and to play. And I mean, they were idle, beloved. Don't let idleness, oh, I have nothing to do. Don't allow idleness to steal your fire.
the question becomes, what is the secret to dwelling in the secret place? What is the secret to dwelling in the secret place? I mean, I want to be in the secret place. How many of you want to be in the secret place? But how do we dwell in the secret place? How do we live above the law of God? How do we live in such a way where the devil cannot entice us to fall into sin? How can we live without falling to our own lusts and our own desires? That's the question. And the problem that many of us have is that in trying to keep the law, we are looking at the law and trying to keep it. But beloved, that is not how you end up keeping the law. You can't keep the law by looking at the law. I might say that as Seventh-day Adventists, we sometimes maybe miss the things that we should be looking at in the most holy place. You see, beloved, the law of God was not the only thing that was there. There was the manna that was in the ark as well. You see, beloved, what was the manna about? God rained down a certain rate of bread every day. And on the sixth day, he rained down a double portion. And then on the seventh day, he rained down none. Beloved, that tells me, you know, sometimes I will hear people say, I came to church today and I didn't get fed. Could it be, beloved, that the reason that you found no bread on the seventh day is because you weren't looking for bread on the first day or the second or the third or the fourth or the fifth or the sixth? You didn't go out gathering for yourself. You just went to church on Sabbath. Like, okay, where's the bread? And God's like, sorry. The reason why you don't understand the sermon is because you spent the whole week sleeping while I was giving bread. The reason why the word is boring to you is because you didn't get the excitement that I was giving out all week with the bread. You see, every morning God rains bread down from heaven. Every morning he rains bread down. And those who get up and go looking for it, oh man, you'll never believe what I found. Ooh. And that bread sustains us. It's what helps us to grow in Christ's character. Beloved, what he's trying to do, listen. You see, beloved, we have to learn how to... The Sabbath is not... How do I do this? When God was raining that bread down, he was trying to teach the people how to depend upon him. Or how not to worry. Don't worry. Relax. Rest. Don't worry. Relax. Rest. See, he was teaching them the principle of rest every day of the week. Don't worry about your food. Relax. Rest. I'm going to give you manna today. It's Sunday. Monday. Don't worry about your food. Relax. Rest. I'm going to give you food. Every day of the week, he was teaching them how to rest. So that when the Sabbath came around, they had gotten 6 days of practice. You see, beloved, what God is trying to show us is this, that we don't really keep the Sabbath by going to church on Sabbath. That's not keeping the Sabbath. Keeping the Sabbath is when you live the first... Remember when God created the world? The first day was good. The second day was good. The third day was good. The fourth day was good. The fifth day, the sixth day. And then he Sabbathed. Very good. If you're living the first day crooked, the second day crooked, the third day crooked, the fourth day crooked, the fifth day crooked, the sixth day crooked, and then you get to church. Woo! Happy Sabbath. Happy Sabbath. Happy Sabbath. That's not happy Sabbath. That's why we don't have happy Sabbaths. Stop saying happy Sabbath. Only say happy Sabbath if you did what God asked you to do during the week. Then you can say happy Sabbath. Then we can experience happy Sabbath. I can't wait for a happy Sabbath.
Oh, man. Anybody have horrendous sight? You go to church, it's just like, oh, oh, oh. It's because we are missing the lesson, and we're looking at the law, but we're not looking at the manna. Aaron's rod that budded teaches the same lesson. It's a dead stick that it's a dead stick that came to life, beloved. It represents Christ and Him crucified. Represents Christ and Him crucified. And He, beloved, is as we look at Christ and Him crucified, we will naturally keep God's law. But there is one more point that I want you to understand, and this is absolutely important to understand, beloved. Not only was there Aaron's rod that budded, not only was there the manna, but there was something else that was actually so important in the most holy place. And it's, you know, like we... the Shekinah glory. The Shekinah glory. The very presence of God. I want you to listen to what Ellen White says about the presence of God. In the book Education, page 255, she says, as a shield from temptation and an inspiration to purity and truth, no other influence can equal the sense of God's presence. Beloved, when you live life as though you are living in the very presence of God, it will keep you from sin. When you live life with the belief that you are in the very Shekinah glory of God, it will change the way that you live life. Ellen White says no other influence can equal it. None. She says this thought was Joseph's shield amidst the corruptions of Egypt. What kept Joseph? The thought that he was in the very presence of God. How many of us walk around every day thinking, I'm in the very presence of God? Like God is with me. Like that's what Secret Service is. Okay. That's what's, if you are walking around without Secret Service, it's because you're walking around without the thought that you are dwelling in the very presence of Jesus. Only the sense of God's presence can banish the fear that for the timid child would make life a burden. Let him fix in his memory the promise, the angel of the Lord encampeth round about them that fear him and delivereth them. Let him fix in memory. Now somebody translate that for me. Let him hang in memory's hall the picture of the angel of the Lord encamping round about you. Beloved, when you're on the battlefield, you ever seen a soldier on the battlefield and he's just really worried and he pulls out the trinket and he looks at his wife or his child? Pull out the trinket and see the angel of the Lord. When you're in the midst of the battle, remember, look to memory's hall and see the angel of the Lord surrounding you. Nothing else can equal its influence. It's interesting. Jesus said, and I, if I be lifted up, will do what? Draw all men unto me. What does Christ want to do? He wants to draw us and draw us to his Father. What does the devil want to do? He wants to carry us away. Do you see the tug of war? Carry, draw. If we keep our eyes on that Shekinah glory, please, listen, all right, we're going to wrap this up. I need you to see this very quickly. We just have a few more moments left. I want you to see this very quickly. In fact, we're not even going to go there. Numbers 21. Do you remember what happened in Numbers 21? The children of Israel are being bitten by serpents, and God tells Moses to make a what? Brazen what? Serpent, and do what? Put it on a pole. Put it on a pole. Who did that serpent represent? Jesus. Very strange symbol to represent Jesus.
Very strange symbol to represent Jesus. But we're going to come back to that because I want to show you something else. You see, beloved, we want, when we're looking at the serpent, we're looking at the glory of Christ. Amen? Do you remember when Moses was talking to God and Moses says to God, God, show me your what? Glory. We want to see God's glory. Amen? Because, beloved, the Bible tells in the book of 2 Corinthians that by beholding the glory, we are changed into the same what? Image. But there's something we need to understand about this, because when Moses said to God, God, show me your glory, God responds by saying, no man can see my what? Face and live. So God's glory is equal to his face. Now the reason why God said that no man can see my face and live is because if you look at God's face, something's going to happen. And it's very simple. It's kind of like you're going to die. Do you get what God is trying to tell us? If you want victory, look at my face. Wait a minute. God, no man can look at your face and live. Exactly. You can't look at the face of God and remain alive. Self will die. But how am I to look at the face of God? Well, Jesus comes along and he says to Thomas, Thomas, have I not been so long with you? If you've seen me, you've seen the Father. Oh, so you mean looking in the face of Jesus is the same as looking in the face of the Father? Oh, yeah. So that means then that the glory of God, and by the way, glory is God's character. Isn't that right? So then the character of God is seen in the face of Jesus Christ. How many of you see that picture of Jesus' face? You see the picture? You see that picture? God says, soldier, I want you to keep this picture in memory's hall. Because if you see this face, you will know my character. But you see, beloved, I believe that many of you have the wrong picture of Jesus' face. I want you to go with me to Isaiah chapter 50, verse 6, very quickly. Isaiah chapter 50. Isaiah chapter 50 and verse 6. We have the wrong picture of the glory of Jesus' face. Isaiah 50, verse 6. Please notice what the Bible says here. Isaiah 50, verse 6. It says this, Jesus speaking here says, the Lord, or verse 6, I gave my back to the smiters and my cheeks to them that plucked off the hair. I hid not my face from shame and spitting. What picture of Jesus' face do you see? You see, beloved, no, Jesus doesn't want you to see the nice portrait of him. That's not the face. That's not the glory. The face Jesus wants you to see is a face covered in shame. A bruised face. A face with spit dropping off of it. You see, beloved, Jesus did not receive a face like that because of his character. He received a face like that because of the reputation that the Pharisees gave him. Look at that face. God wants you to show, God is showing you, listen, beloved, I am the God of the universe. I can wipe you out in an instant, and I let you do this to me because I love you. The Lord is good, is long-suffering, is loving, is kind, is gentle. That is the character of our Heavenly Father. The one who could have wiped you out. Look at that face. If someone did that to our face, they're gone.
And yet as we look at the face of Jesus, we see this spitting, this beating. And the Bible says his face was covered in shame. Do you realize that the shame was the glory? Do you realize that the shame he went through magnified the glory or character of the Heavenly Father? Now, as you are a soldier on that battlefield, as your face is getting sweaty, as your face is getting dirty, as people are spitting upon you, are you with me? Remember the face of your Redeemer. As you are being falsely maligned, as you are being persecuted for righteousness' sake, don't give up. Don't throw in a towel. Remember the face of your Redeemer. See the glory of God. Amen. You see, the Bible says, beloved, in Isaiah 55 or 56, rather, I think it is, that we did not want to look at his face. We hid our faces from his face. I don't want that kind of shame. I don't want that kind of, what you're saying is I don't want that kind of glory. Jesus is saying, listen, if you're going to be like me, you're going to have to go through trials like me. You're going to have to go through circumstances like me. And look, no matter what they do, make sure that your character is always right with God. And no matter what the devil does, he will not be able to take you from the secret place of the Most High. Beloved, are you seeking the face of God? Second Chronicles chapter 7, verse 13 and 14. If my people, which are called by my name, will do what? Humble themselves and seek my face. When God's people are willing to go through the very same trials and situations that Jesus went through, bearing the shame, when they're willing to do that, the soldier who's willing to say, Lord, I will go through anything and everything for you, spit on my face, I don't care, I will stand in righteousness for your name's sake, then will God hear and send the latter rain. One last verse for you, and we're closing it up. Revelation 6, verse 16. When Jesus comes again, what are the wicked going to say? Hide us from the face. Hide us from the face. You see, beloved, this will reveal that these people never knew, did not know the character of their Heavenly Father, the character of Jesus. Because I want you to imagine with me someone running down the street and they're screaming, run for your lives! Run for your lives! A lamb is coming! That's what the wicked say. Hide us from the wrath of the... Woo! Because they did not know his glory. Yeah. Beloved, we're on a journey to sweet paradise. But before we get to sweet paradise, we've got obstacles to face. We've got battles to fight. But if we stay in the secret place of the Most High, God will see us through. God will see us through.

How many of you are looking forward to sweet paradise? How many of you want to see the face of Jesus? Beloved, I want to make a final appeal today, and it is very simple. Lord, help me to dwell in the secret place of the Most High. I need secret service. If that's your desire, I'm going to ask you to come. Just come to the front. Yes, we are being deployed for service. And every one of us needs that protection that is sure and that is certain. Sweet paradise. Sweet paradise. When we get to heaven, we will say it was all worth it. Amen. Heavenly Father, we each have battles to go home and face. Trials, obstacles, difficulties. But Lord, we can face them now with a new perspective, knowing that these are only designed to sharpen our witness. Lord, you were

0: as a serpent, but your character was that of a lamb. Oh Lord, help us that our characters may reflect yours. That when the Lamb comes, we will not run in fear, but we will come in praise. We thank you, Lord, for taking us on this journey. We thank you for training us these last 5 days personally. And now, Lord, we know that Satan is coming to you even now, saying, I bet you if. Lord, we know you're not into betting, but we know that you have confidence, not in us, but in your Son in us. And so, Lord, remind us that when the devil challenges us, if we are in you and you in us, he is not really challenging us. He is challenging Jesus, and Jesus will never lose a battle to Satan. Thank you, Lord. Thank you for showing us your face, that we ourselves might humble ourselves and be willing to take the shame, the spitting, whatever it is, Lord, as long as we know that you are with us. In Jesus' precious and holy name we pray. Amen and amen.
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Seventh-day Adventists believe the Universal Church is composed of all who truly believe in Christ. But in the last days, a time of widespread apostasy, a remnant has been called out to keep the commandments of God and the faith of Jesus. This remnant announces the arrival of the judgment hour, proclaims salvation through Christ, and heralds the approach of His second advent. This proclamation is symbolized by the three angels of Revelation 14. It coincides with the work of judgment in heaven and results in a work of repentance and reform on earth. Every believer is called to have a personal part in this worldwide witness.

done for Christ will last. This is Celia Harlow Noel, encouraging you to keep working for the Lord because Jesus is coming soon. When he comes, let the Savior say to you, you have run the race. You have kept the faith. So remember, please don't leave behind an unfinished.

0: Lord, I have loved the habitation of thy house and the place where thine honor dwelleth.
1: Experience this day with

Have you passed from death to life? September 22nd. We know that we have passed from death unto life, because we love the brethren. He that loveth not his brother abideth in death. 1 John 3:14. I have been thinking how little we appreciate the decided declaration of the Word of God to us in regard to our relation with each other. There is that selfishness in the human heart that centers our thoughts upon ourselves. And even in those who seem to have a connection with God, we are pained sometimes to see how much of their thoughts are centered upon themselves, not seeing nor sensing the needs of others. We are connected together as in the great web of humanity, and in all our associations with one another, we should seek to have the mind of Christ. To close the eyes to the needy and perishing, to leave sinners unwarned, and by indifference and selfishness tempt them to say, "No man careth for my soul," is to dishonor God and bring reproach upon the cause of God. Our work is to build up one another in the most holy faith. If there is not that perfect harmony existing between us, we should not feel that we ourselves are not at all to blame in the matter. If another's thoughts and feelings are not in the same channel as our own, we should not feel that they are all wrong and we are right. We want to constantly keep the mind at the right point, to answer the prayer of Christ in John 17:21-23. We want to know what is the yoke Christ bids us take and the burdens we are to carry at this time, and constantly seek in kindness and love to show our brother that we have an interest in him and bring love into our actions day by day. This is the gold tried in the fire, faith and love. If we see one in error on any point, we should not pass along and say nothing, but we must try to bring him out from darkness into light. We must guard each other's interests as we do our own. We do not value the soul as we should. We ought to be united in one great brotherhood and be in that place where we can bear with the faults of one another with all long-suffering and meekness, and seek to bear one another's burdens. Well, you say this is the work of the minister, but it is also the work of each of us.

0: And let's hear it for the sweet baby that survived and did well. Okay, I love this program.
1: Ladies and gentlemen, may I have your attention? I'd like to introduce to you in this corner, robed in white, stands a champion. And he is the all-time undisputed, undefeated champion of love.

0: Have you really enjoyed the cathedral? Did you enjoy Scott Fowler on that song?
1: Yeah.
0: Can we give the Lord a hand? Thank you, Jesus.
1: Yeah. He's the all-time undisputed, undefeated champion of love.
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3: And here's your host, Anil Kanda.
4: Imagine with me for a moment that you are a kid again. For some of you, that may feel like yesterday. For others, more like ancient history. One fall, your dad secretly plants flower bulbs in the garden, in the exact pattern of your name. And months pass. Winter comes and goes. And then one spring morning, you notice it with amazement. You come running into the house, breathless with excitement. What do you think your first question would be? How many of you would say, Daddy, who did it? Even as kids, most of us don't need a science degree to know that those flowers didn't arrange themselves. Because pattern, design, and intention always point to a mind behind them. Tonight we are looking at the natural world and asking that same question. Where did it all come from? And what does the evidence actually say? Our first guest has a PhD in paleontology and a background in geology. Let's find out what he has to say. Please welcome to Hope at Night, Dr. Marcus Ross. Dr. Ross, thank you so much for being here. I remember many years ago, I watched the movie Jurassic Park, and I wanted to be a paleontologist. You're a paleontologist. What is a paleontologist?
5: Well, a paleontologist is a scientist who studies ancient life. Paleontology means, you know, fossils. And a lot of us got introduced to it through Jurassic Park. I remember that it was electric. It was packed. And everybody wanted to be a paleontologist after that. Now, fortunately for me, I wanted to be a paleontologist even before that. So, but that was just more fuel for the fire for me.
4: And you're also a Bible-believing Christian?
5: I am, yes.
4: Now, let's make sense of that, because paleontology teaches that the, you know, life began millions and millions and millions of years ago, and yet the Bible teaches, hey, life began thousands of years ago. How do you rectify this?
5: Yeah, you know, it's a good question. It's a big question when we start thinking about the age of creation, when we think about how it is that fossils get formed, how do we get the record of life? And paleontology as a discipline is about the fossils. One of the things I like to tell my students is that science doesn't teach us anything. Scientists teach us things. Mm-hmm. And so the perspective of most paleontologists, the people, is that the Earth is ancient and that evolution has been the process through which life developed over time. But the fossils, as we're going to take a look at them, and the rocks in which they're found, can tell a different story. And people can get that story wrong, and people can get that story right. We have to listen to the Earth, as it tells us in Job, in order to get, I think, a good perspective on its history.
4: Now, I kind of have a unique background. I grew up in a Hindu and Sikh background, and yet I was born in Southern California, where I went to public, you know, elementary school, junior high, and high school, and there I was taught that we had evolved from monkeys and apes and other kinds of primates. Yet at the same time, in my Hindu sort of background, I learned about a global flood. And then on top of it, many years later, I became a believer in Jesus, right? Trying to make sense of all of this, what does the Bible teach about a global flood?
5: Well, you know, I think it's fascinating that you were taught about a global flood in your background, and we have a global flood that is recorded in the Bible, and we have global floods that are recorded in scores of different cultures from around the world. It seems like almost every culture has some sort of memory of this event.
4: Why is that?
5: Well, I think when we think about what we see in, say, Genesis 7, 8, 9, those are the flood chapters, and when we think about what happens right after that, when we learn about the Tower of Babel in Genesis chapter 11, if that is the point of time in which human civilizations fractured and went around the world, what would be one of the few things that all those cultures would have in history? historical common together. They would understand and know the flood because it was the Tower of Babel that dispersed the people who refused to leave and go out into the world as God told them.
4: And that would have been sort of front page news or recent memories for them.
5: That's right. That would have been hundreds of years beforehand. It still would have been passed down as the single most important event in human history. All of humanity was wiped out and brought down to just a handful of people. Noah, his wife, his three sons, their wives. From them, all the peoples of the world were reestablished.
4: Dr. Ross, I got to ask you a question, though. With the hundreds of flood stories out there, even including, the scientific version of maybe localized flood, why do you believe the biblical flood story is the most accurate?
5: Well, that's a great question. I think that when we look at the details that are provided in the biblical text, they provide us with a flood that is reasonable to believe could have existed. For example, Noah's flood lasts an entire year. Mm. We usually think of it 4 days and 40 nights of rain, but that's actually just phase one. It goes all the way, peak flood is somewhere around 150, then it takes another 150 days for it to go down. So there's a long, long period of time. And if the fossils and the rock record that we see around us were actually formed, this would take some time. Lots of other flood stories, I think of stuff from the ancient Near East, for example, have an entire flood that destroys the world and is up and down in 7 days. 7 days. That's pretty quick for a flood. And that wouldn't provide us with the amount of time and energy needed to actually produce the fossil record with all of the animals in it that we find. So I think the Bible provides us with lots of specific details and a period of time that makes sense.
4: You know, you're a researcher, you're a scientist. I'm trying to understand how you can believe the Bible in a very literal way, and yet we have scores of other scientists who say otherwise. Are there other scientists on your side?
5: Oh, yeah. Absolutely. It's a small group. It's not saying that, we're an enormous group, but when I first got into creation geology and kind of a professional aspect as going through, and I went to secular schools. I didn't go to Christian schools that taught me this. I had to go through public schools and public universities. When I first started, there were only a handful, six, seven, eight of us in creation geology specifically. Lots of other creationists in biology and engineering and medicine. But now, I get to a geology meeting and the number of creationists that there might be there are 30 or 40, right? So just in the span of a couple of decades, the numbers are continuing to grow with lots and lots of young students who are being trained to think about the world this way and to go out and do research.
4: Now, you have before me some fossils. Can you explain what I'm looking at here? Like, I have no idea what I'm looking at here. I couldn't tell if this was an animal or a plant or an octopus.
5: Well, it's funny that you say that because these are often called sea lilies because they look like plants. It looks like the head of a flower, but it actually is an animal. This is an animal called a crinoid, and crinoids are in the same huge category that starfish are in, for example. And when we take a look at this, one of the reasons I wanted to bring this here is to show off just the exquisite preservation that we get sometimes out of the fossil record. This is a very delicate organism. And all of these long strands that are coming up are tentacles. It sits down at the bottom of the ocean, opens the tentacles up, and just filters little particles down to a mouth that's going to be in the inside of this, cluster down at the bottom. Now, the reason this is delicate is that all of these little pieces are held together by just a little bit of ligament, and as soon as the animal dies, it all just kind of dissipates. It just breaks to pieces. Most of the time we find these little tiny parts down here. This is kind of a stalk that holds it to the bottom. And what this fossil shows us is that there are very rapid processes at work in order to bury this thing before it can break apart and preserve it in exquisite detail. Now, it's one of the sorts of things that we would expect out of Noah's flood, both a combination of highly destructive activities, but also with large amounts of sediment forming very, very quickly, falling down and burying and choking things out. So this animal was probably killed and buried at just about the same time.
4: Dr. Ross, I've got to ask you, are you telling me and our audience here that the fossil record is much more consistent with the biblical story, then the idea that maybe there was, you know, a massive asteroid or other kinds of cataclysmic events that wiped out dinosaurs in maybe a progressive way?
5: Yes, I think that the fossil record is very consistent with our understandings of a biblical global flood. And it's going to take a lot more work from those of us who are in creation geology to bring forth some of this evidence in a compelling fashion. So that's part of what I get to do.
4: That's exciting. What am I looking at here? I can't tell which way is the front or the top or the bottom, but I'll just hold it up like this.
5: Thankfully, it doesn't really matter which way we have it, because, you know, in the end, it was buried flat. And so we're going to tilt it up and kind of show it to the audience here. And what you're looking at are a whole bunch of what are called brittle stars. So I just mentioned starfish as part of the group that this crinoid is in. These are also part of the same large group, and just like starfish that you find, you know, near the beach. But brittle stars are, again, very elegant, thin, small kinds of creatures with very long, long tentacle or arms that come off. And what I like with this particular plaque is that it shows a mass death. It's not just one animal or a few, but sometimes it's an entire community of organisms that are killed all at once. And again, preserved in very fine, exquisite detail. This is a limestone coming from Germany called the Solnhofen. Same limestone that preserves the famous Archaeopteryx fossil that looks sort of like a bird, sort of like a dinosaur
4: type of
5: thing. And so, again, we've got some sort of very rapid process that would have laid down a whole bunch of lime mud and killed an entire community of brittle stars all in a moment.
4: How about this guy?
5: Yeah. Well, this is a good old American fossil this time. And this is coming from the Green River Formation in Wyoming, which is well known for these fish fossils. If you ever go to a natural history museum and you go to the gift shop, you're going to find a very overpriced fish fossil there. And that fish fossil is probably coming from the Green River Formation. Now, I bring this up to bring out 2 points. Number one, we've looked at a couple of fossils here that are from Noah's flood. But there are also some fossils that are probably coming from local regional catastrophes that happened after Noah's flood. And the Green River is one of those places. It appears to be a post-flood lake. And lots and lots of fish are preserved in it. There seem to be occasional mass deaths, and they were buried and destroyed. But one last thing that's in there that I think is important for us to see is, you mind if I show this to the audience and you as well, is that inside this fish is actually another fish inside the stomach. So there's a dark spot right over here.
4: Oh, I see it.
5: And that is the head and gill of a fish that's pointing in the opposite direction because, you know, it went in. It's easier to go this way. And what this reminds us is that not only did animals die because of the flood or post-flood events, but there was carnivory. There was animal-on-animal attack that was happening at the time that these fossils were laid down, which brings in the question of when is it that death entered the world? And that's where we see a very big distinction between an ancient Earth perspective and a young Earth or a young life perspective. When is it that death shows up? All of these things are dead, but then we also get the evidence of like, oh, but they were eating each other as well. And for me, as a creationist, I think that the biblical narrative makes sense of when death comes into the world from Adam and Eve, their sin, their fall, and death is not just spiritual for Adam and Eve, but also a physical consequence for them.
4: Dr. Ross, I've got to ask you, as you're looking at all this, I mean, this is great confirmation, this rapid burial, just the deposits as you were describing it. Are there other kinds of evidences that seem to be indicating the biblical flood story?
5: I think that there are, and there's a lot of them in geology, so, you know, we'll only be able to cover, you know, maybe one or two extras here. One thing that we might consider, keeping in fossils, after all, I'm a paleontologist, so I like them. One of the expectations about the fossil record is that animals with very hard shells, like big, thick oysters and clams, would have a better fossil record than delicate shell animals. Like if you kind of look at mussels, for example, they're a thin-shelled mollusk versus clams and oysters, which are very thick and heavy. There's a study that was done back in 2005 looking at the whole of the fossil record, and one of the things that they found is that there was no difference in the level of preservation between these thin-shelled types of animals and the thick-shelled or bony types of things as well. And that was unexpected. You would think that if the fossil record was made by processes similar to like what we see around today, right? If we go down to Chesapeake Bay, if we go over to Virginia Beach or something like that, the fossil record is supposed to be formed by those kinds of processes. And they favor the heavy-shelled things because they're more durable, they last against erosion better. But what the researchers found in their study was that there was no difference between thin and thick-shelled fossils. Their fossil record was equivalent. Now, if the fossil record is formed very, very quickly by rapid sedimentation during the flood, then there shouldn't be a big preference for or against one type of shelled animal or the other. So I think that's an interesting way that secular folks have found an evidence that I think comports with the Bible's thing, even though they weren't looking for it. Right? This is a way that everybody can learn from the world, even if we don't realize that we're studying God's word.
4: I've got to ask you then, what do scientists generally do when they come across maybe data that is in contradiction to the mainstream, narrative of evolution?
5: Well, all of us, I would like to explain it to my students, like we all have a central idea or theory about something. It's kind of the way that we view the world. If you think of the sun in the solar system, like the sun is the central idea. And we have these little planetary theories on the outside that work pretty well, but they also help to protect incoming attacks to the central idea. So if you have a central idea like creation or evolution, those would both be central ideas. We also have a whole bunch of ideas that are built around that, and those ideas might work or they might not. They might get broken, but you still have the central idea protected in a sense. So it's going to take a lot of bombardment, if you think about it, right, that way.
4: To change your mind.
5: To change that central idea. You've got to knock out a lot of planets before you can say, maybe this solar system isn't what I thought it was. So for different researchers, they just, maybe alter their model about how frequently catastrophic events happen in the fossil record. If you're an ancient Earth person, you could think that maybe a lot of the fossil record was formed by separate catastrophes rather than one big one. So that might be a way that they might kind of, adjust their thinking.
4: A number of years ago, I remember reading an article about soft tissue. Can you explain that for our audience?
5: Yeah, so when paleontologists talk about soft tissue, they might be talking about sometimes a hard mineral replacement. So, on this fish, we might see, some parts of the scales and things like that have been preserved. But what was really fascinating is in 2005, a scientist by the name of Mary Schweitzer and a team of researchers with her reported that they found a Tyrannosaurus rex femur, a leg bone. And when it was dissolved, there was still a lot of what seemed to be sort of original material to the fossil still there. One of the things that they showed was what appeared to be a blood vessel.
4: Wait, how old are Tyrannosaurus rex supposed to be according to the evolutionary narrative?
5: This particular fossil is supposed to be 68 million years old.
4: And they found a blood vessel in it.
5: They did. In a dialogue on a TV program, Schweitzer mentioned that this fossil smelled bad when they picked it up out of the ground, that it kind of smelled like death, which fossils aren't supposed to smell that way. Right? They're supposed to smell like rock. And I was always taught as a paleontologist that the process of fossilization just completely takes away all the organic material and replaces it with minerals. But what Schweitzer's team discovered back then was that sometimes the process of fossilization is not complete, and that these materials, including collagen, which is connective tissue in your body, if you take your finger and you move your skin around on your hand, it goes back to place. That's because collagen is like this little elastic band that keeps it in place. That was still there. These blood vessels were still there. It even looked like there might have been blood cells still inside the blood vessels. That's an inference based on seeing some stuff in there. But they were able to record material not only from this T-Rex, but a couple years later they reported on a duck-billed dinosaur from a different geologic unit that's supposed to be 80 million
4: years. More than one.
5: And it got other scientists kind of on a scramble to look for more and more soft tissue. And what do you know? Turns out in the collections rooms of museums and schools all around the world, there are fossils that have preserved organic material that appears to be original, altered slightly, but not very much. And that is not expected from an ancient Earth perspective, right? Because proteins, like collagen and other things, even though they're pretty tough, they degrade over time. They don't just hang around. And so the hunt for them is on for a chemistry that can make them hang around for tens of millions of years. But I think for those who hold a young life to the world and a global flood, this makes sense because 5, 6, 7,000 years ago is within the window that these things could still be around.
4: And that fits the biblical story.
5: It does. But 60 or 80 million years ago, nothing can last that long.
4: Dr. Ross, I remember one historian telling me this proverb. They said, eventually history will correct itself. Dr. Ross, I know we have much more to talk about. Dr. Ross has shown us that the fossil record and the geological column are not as settled as we were taught. There are questions being asked by credentialed scientists that don't get much airtime. After the break, we'll zoom into the world of biology and hear from a senior scientist who says the living world itself carries evidence that life is far younger than mainstream science claims. Don't go away.

0: Welcome back to Hope at Night. We've just heard from Dr. Ross about what the fossil record and what geology suggests about the history of life on Earth. Now we're going to look at the same question through a different lens. Our next guest has a PhD in biology with a specialty in genetics and is a senior scientist at the Geoscience Research Institute. Please welcome to Hope at Night, Dr. Timothy Standish. Dr. Standish, thank you so much for being here. I love that beard.
1: Well, you know, I'm trying to keep up with some other people who might be on this program. So.
0: Well, it's going to take a while. Indians are born with this. So, Dr. Standish, I've got to ask you a question. You're a biologist. Why study the Bible and science together? Aren't those in two completely separate realms?
1: Well, you don't want to get the entire lecture on this, but I would say this. If you don't have what I would call a sort of Judeo-Christian worldview, then doing science is a very incoherent pursuit. As an Indian, you might be familiar with some other belief systems, and I don't want to sort of pretend to explain other people's beliefs to everybody. But incredibly, there are people out there who do not believe, for example, what they take in through their senses. Mm. It's all an illusion. Yeah, I learned about this from the Beatles.
0: Right.
1: But I also lived in a place where about 20% of the population were Indian. And wonderful food, some pretty interesting beliefs there. If you don't believe what you take in through your senses, then you're a poor candidate for being a scientist. The Bible, the biblical worldview, encourages us to believe what we take in through our senses. You know, the Apostle John wrote, that which we've seen, that which we've heard, that which we've handled of the Word of God. It doesn't ask us to believe what didn't happen. It doesn't ask us to believe myths. It asks us to believe the eyewitnesses of things. And that's really what science is all about.
0: Dr. Standish, I got to just make sure we're clear on this. Are you a Bible-believing Christian?
1: I do my best to be a Bible-believing Christian.
0: Do you believe in the book of Genesis?
1: I certainly do. Yes, I believe that it is recording actual events that occurred in history.
0: What would you say if someone says to you, aren't you biased? How would you respond to
1: that? I would respond with, absolutely I'm biased, just as everybody else is biased. One of the big differences that I see between Christians who are genuine Bible believers and many other people is that not everybody is aware of their own biases. They actually think that these things that they believe are just truths, but they may or may not be. When we study the Bible, we understand, yes, we have faith in those words that were recorded by people as intelligent, as honest, hopefully more honest sometimes, than you and I are. Mm. So I have a bias. I'm aware of it. And one of the first things you learn if you're going to be a good scientist is to step back and ask yourself, if I had a different bias than the

0: in dinosaur bones. This is not a speculation. This is not a misinterpretation at this particular point. In fact, some of my colleagues and I, we've been collecting papers over the years. I remember when we passed 400 peer-reviewed scientific papers published in science journals that report different kinds of organic molecules that are associated with fossils. It turns out that while the soft tissues that have been found in dinosaur bones are a sort of spectacular and very easy to understand example, there's lots more of this. And yes, you can be really heroic and try to explain this away in many other ways, but sometimes you have to ask yourself, what is the best explanation of these data? Mm-hmm. I think that pretty much anyone who's being honest about that is going to agree that soft tissues and other organic molecules that look like they came from that organism that's preserved in the rock is a pretty good indicator that those things are not millions of years old.
1: You know, Dr. Sanch, when people go to museums and we see these fossils of maybe T-Rex or maybe a Brontosaurus, right? Many people don't understand. These aren't actual bone. This isn't an actual bone. This is rock that has replaced the bone. That's what fossilization is. Mm-hmm. But you're telling us, as well as Dr. Rossid, is, look, we are finding organic material that should not be in there, not just in one sample, but in multiple samples. And this is completely defying and contradicting the traditional narrative about life being millions and millions and millions of years old that evolved over time. Is that what you're telling us?
0: I am telling you that, and I will tell you that I was as shocked as anybody when this news came out. In fact, the week before the sort of big paper that was published by Mary Schweitzer came out in the journal Science, my colleague came into my office and said, hey, Mary Schweitzer is going to be publishing a paper next week in Science saying that, talking about soft tissue in dinosaur bones. And my response was, no, she isn't. Because you hear this sort of thing all the time. It's too good to be true. You've got to be skeptical. If you see something in science that's just so perfectly in alignment with your views, you've got to be very careful about it. Interestingly enough, the week that paper was published, she gave a presentation in our building. And I can tell you, I was there with all my questions and ready to doubt everything. And she presented a whole lot of stuff that wasn't in those papers, including what you mentioned about smelling that smell of death as they were excavating that particular dinosaur. But there was lots of other stuff, and she's published many other papers, and many other people have published papers. Many alternative interpretations have been presented, and at this particular point, it's pretty much mainstream. People believe those soft tissues belong to those dinosaurs. Okay. And as somebody who may have taken a few courses in organic chemistry and biochemistry and so on, the idea that those are millions of years old, I mean, tens of millions of years old at least, with the T-Rex that was initially reported on. It's just astonishing.
1: Dr. Sanish, but when you look at the Gospels, mm-hmm. you know, we read about a very literal Jesus
0: yes.
1: who came to a very literal world, and he literally did miracles and literally died on a cross, literally resurrected, and so on and so on. Why can't we just be agnostic about what happened in the book of Genesis and just believe the literal account of the New Testament?
0: There are many reasons. Number one in my mind is that literal Jesus talked about that literal flood and talked about that literal Adam and Eve, who are discussed in the opening chapters of the book of Genesis. So one of the exercises that I did at one point was to read through the Bible and